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5: Knicks coaches challenge a success. The long fingers on the right hand of Victor Wembanyama. Last to touch. It'll be Knicks basketball down 15 in the early stages of the fourth quarter. Mark Kestisher, PJ Carlissimo, Doris Burke, George Sedano, our entire ESPN radio crew. Momentum feels so much in favor of the Knicks, PJ, but such a large hill to climb.
7: Yeah, but 15 with basically 12 minutes to go. Don't forget that possession started with Wemby going to the basket, unable to finish, and then they end up with the turnover.
5: Knicks out of the turnover and the timeout. Have it in the hands of Brunson in the corner. Deuce McBride. That one hits the side of the backboard in the corner.
7: Feels like it's just Brunson and Ananobi against the Spurs.
5: Keldon Johnson got deep. Brunson nearly took it away. Pass outside. San Antonio with it. Still in the opening minute of the fourth quarter. Dylan Harper spins with the dribble. Gets deep. Puts it up. Rattles it home.
8: That,
5: wow.
8: That young man's ability to touch paint is so special. McBride cut him off beautifully, but the spin and control was so special.
5: 21 for Dylan Harper. Steadies the Spurs for the moment. Brunson pinned on that half-court line. Now gets to the three-point line. Feeds Robinson at the free throw. He's trying to get rid of it, and Obi now has it. OG lofts it for Mitchell Robinson. Grab and flush. Couldn't finish. De'Aaron Fox comes away with it. 17-point Spurs lead. Fox for Wemby. Tried to tap it behind his back. Couldn't. Got the miss. Got fouled. Put it up. And no basket on the first attempt will get Wemby to the free throw line.
7: Yeah, good job by De'Aaron Fox. Not a good job by Wemby. He kind of off balance tried to shoot it. He had plenty of time to gather it. He was behind Mitchell Robinson. He's got to be stronger. The good news is he's on the free throw line.
8: And the other thing on the other end, Paige, on that McBride three-point attempt, this is something he did exceptionally well in game three. The ability from the middle of the paint to get out and contest those threes. McBride missed another one. Wemby's presence had a ton to do with that.
5: I was trying to check if he got a little piece of that. Saw a replay where he might have got a little piece. Looks like he got a blocked shot on that three-point attempt out of the corner. Wemby, a double-double tonight. A 20-point double-double as he hits the first free throw. 20 points, 11 rebounds.
7: Kestie, earlier in the series, Dylan Harper was the youngest player to ever score 10 points, rookie, in the finals. He's now the youngest to ever score 20 points in the finals. Wemby misses the second one.
5: 18-point Spurs lead. Brunson getting deep. Wemby's in the way. Pass to the corner. Shamet contested three off the rim. And on the weak side, Champagne secures.

0: handling any more claims of the players. That comes after finding out they fraudulently steered clients toward doctors who were willing to give them a Parkinson's disease diagnosis without even exhibiting any symptoms. 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
2: President Trump is highlighting recent improvements to the Lincoln Memorial Reflecting Pool following a major cleanup and renovation project in the nation's capital.
3: We took out 11 dumpsters, big dumpsters full of garbage. It was all garbage. Some of the garbage was there for years. It was all disgusting and it smelled. And anyway, we took 11 dumpsters of garbage out with shovels. We had a shovel inside of what's called a pool or a lake and got it clean.
2: Willie Nelson, the White House.
0: Federal authorities serving a search warrant at a California aerospace facility where a chemical tank overheated last month, forcing 50,000 residents to evacuate. Warrant approved the seizure of documents related to the storage and disposal of methyl methacrylate, the chemical in the tank. Breaking news and analysis, townhall.com. China's auto exports are surging. Here's Lisa Dwyer.
4: China is reporting that its passenger car exports jumped 73% in May, and that exports of pure electric vehicles and plug-in hybrids more than doubled. Surging sales show that higher gasoline and diesel prices due to the war in Iran are driving stronger interest in EVs. While China's auto exports are surging, domestic passenger car sales fell more than 23%. I'm Lisa Dwyer.
0: Honda recalling 850,000 vehicles because rear suspension components may fail, causing drivers to lose control. Automakers had no warranty claims and no reports of injuries nor death. Honda and Acura dealers will inspect the car's rear subframe and install a reinforcement kit if necessary. More on these stories, townhall.com.
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10: A lot of cash out of his exportation and of instability and violence to Iran and Iran's terrorist proxies, Hamas, Hezbollah, the Houthis. These terrorist proxies have encircled the state of Israel with a ring of violence and terror. North Korea has also been exporting millions of artillery shells to Russia for deployment to the Ukrainian front, KN-23, KN-24 ballistic missiles, at least 11,000 special forces. He's made billions out of this, and we see very serious papers. Of course, they mentioned the proper caveats there, that all of this hard currency was procured in a blatant violation of international sanctions while oppressing the rights, fundamental rights, of ordinary North Koreans. But there is this apparent boom in the capital city of Pyongyang, a lot of construction going on, people on cell phones, ladies on high heels, imported expensive cars. Well, again, this is just a facade, as Gordon and you, John, were mentioning during our pre-show conversation. China's economy is a lot about facade. North Korea's economy is much, much more about facade. Of course, it's very interesting to see that Kim Jong-un expressed support for the One China policy while he himself has embedded into the newly revised constitution this two-state policy on the Korean Peninsula. The two Koreas are two distinct, hostile states. What does this mean? It may mean that this is a signal that in case of a conflict over Taiwan, South Korea gets it, North Korea may have free rein to create some trouble on the Korean Peninsula.
11: Gordon, you have a question and comment, please.
12: Greg, afterwards, what was important was what was not said. And what was not said was that China supports the denuclearization of the Korean Peninsula. In other words, taking away nukes from Kim Jong-un. If you can comment on that development.
10: When Xi Jinping visited North Korea 7 years ago, he did mention denuclearization. Not this time, you're absolutely right. What does this mean? It means that China tacitly acknowledges North Korea as a nuclear power state. Why would they do that? First and foremost, because this North Korea, nuclear state North Korea, is a big thorn in the side of the United States, in our side. And that's a good thing for Xi Jinping. It may also be argued that by doing this, Xi Jinping is trying not to push North Korea further into the arms of Vladimir Putin. Quite frankly, I don't think we see a divide between China and Russia at this stage. China has frankly been quite supportive of Russia in its invasion of Ukraine and its aggression against Ukraine. So perhaps there is a little bit less of that, but North Korea presents tremendous strategic value to China. After all, North Korea is China's only former ally. North Korea is a buffer zone between China and the United States and our democratic allies in the region, South Korea and Japan. North Korea is a satellite state and a bargaining chip. Although relations have been on the rocks every now and then, there have been ups and downs. They've gone from the lips and teeth, that's how close they were during the Korean War and immediately after the Korean War, to very tense relations during the Chinese Cultural Revolution, obviously because Kim Il-sung didn't like it. He wanted his own cult of personality and his own dynastic rule. So although there have been ups and downs, North Korea played mommy against daddy during the Cold War, Russia, the Soviet Union against communist China. Although, again, there have been ups and downs, China's fundamental strategic stance towards North Korea has not changed.
11: Greg, Kim's going to outlive Xi by decades. Is that significant to Xi when, as he deals with the man who's going to see the future that he cannot?
10: It is certainly important, and one has to give this to Kim Jong-un compared to his father and grandfather. Kim Jong-un seems to be more strategic. He seems to be more of a strategic thinker. The father and grandfather were very tactical. If one takes a look at what Kim Jong-un is doing on the foreign policy front, getting close to this axis of tyranny, supporting Russia's war of aggression, supporting Iran's aggression against our allies in Israel. Also, on the home front, he's undergoing some very serious restructuring. In particular, he's undergoing a restructuring of the security and intelligence agencies. He has turned the main security agency, about 50,000 agents, the Ministry of State Security, into the so-called, what they call it right now, is the State Intelligence Agency, the SIA.
11: 30 seconds.
10: So basically, they're creating a structure similar to Russia's under the military. They have the RGB, the Reconnaissance General Bureau, which will be, moving forward, the North Korean RGB. On the other hand, this state intelligence agency will perform the role of the FSB. He's tightening controls domestically. He understands the importance of intelligence, both domestically and internationally, in his own kind of way. He's got his strategic thinking. He is modernizing, so to say, North Korea's tyrannical regime.
11: We thank Greg Scarlato, the president and CEO of the Committee for Human Rights in North Korea, Gordon Chang at Gordon G. Chang. I'm John Batchelor.
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0: With SRN News, I'm Jason Walker. A man from Sudan has appeared in court after being charged with attempted murder in Belfast, that in a stabbing attack that left a man seriously hurt. The incident has led to two nights of anti-immigrant violence across Northern Ireland. Anthropic joining calls from the AI industry to find ways to cushion people from AI's disruptions to the workforce. Company announcing a $200 million investment to research AI's economic impact. Visa is embedding its payment network into ChatGPT. The move allows the chatbot to shop and complete transactions for users. Hollywood directors reaching a four-year tentative contract agreement with studios. The Directors Guild of America and the Alliance of Motion Picture and TV Producers struck that deal after long talks. SRN News.
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27: This help for our Navy as well. So my guess, and this is just a guess, is they're probably shooting for about 6. And because that would give them a carrier always ready for sea in the Western Pacific if something happens, or in the China Seas if something happens in Taiwan, and also potentially an expeditionary character or a carrier rather that can do things in the Indian Ocean or points beyond. The reason I keep the numbers, or at least my guesswork, a little bit lower is because we have not seen the PLA Navy erect a large network of overseas naval bases, and therefore it looks like they're content staying more or less close to home until they settle things in the Taiwan Strait or the South China Sea or pick your favorite battleground. But again, we will see if my guess holds up.
11: Gordon, you have a question for the professor.
12: Jim, do we think the Chinese can defend their carriers?
27: Yeah, well, I mean, you have to keep in mind that all weapon systems, including ships and missiles and sensors and whatnot, are they're black boxes in peacetime. You can look at the outside. I can count up ships. We know that they have a lot of ships and are building a lot more. But it's really hard to judge for sure, especially an adversary's combat performance without actually seeing them in combat. I mean, that's a question for the classified realm. They're always watching us. We're always watching them. But we've seen Chinese weapon systems underperform in the Iran conflict. So I think they're probably still behind us technologically, even though they're ahead of us in terms of numbers. So sort of a mixed answer there. But I think they've made great strides ever since vowing to build a great Navy since the mid-1990s. So I would not put it beyond them to actually get there.
11: My memory is that it's important to ask about air wings and their training cycle and the depths of the chart of the air wings. Does China have it to keep six carriers? They need a lot of people moving around. Do they have it now, or is it aspirational, those air wings?
27: Well, you know, strangely, I actually expected to see a lot more trouble out of Chinese naval aviation when they started doing carriers about 15 years ago. They started in the 2011-2012 time frame. Think about what all the travails our Navy went through trying to figure out how to operate jet aircraft off of carriers back in the 1950s. We lost something like 700 aircraft trying to get this right. They don't seem to have had that sort of difficulty. I know China is very good at managing its narrative and so forth, but I don't think there have been massive losses. I would point out when we go back to the question of numbers that certainly China's early carriers don't carry nearly as large an air wing as our Nimitz class and Ford class carriers, which can carry up to. Yeah, they usually carry about 70 or 75 planes, and then the Chinese carriers are much smaller. So that would be a sort of a tell in favor of China actually going bigger, just because they would like to upgrade to something more like our ships.
11: Gordon, you have a question.
12: So Jim, carriers are offensive platforms. What do you think the Chinese plan to do with them?
27: I can think of a variety of uses. It appears that they will go nuclear powered at some point. That's a ship that it can take to the sea and provide a presence in places like the South China Sea for a very long period of time. If you look at the first island chain, they worry very, as we all know, they worry about the first island chain being potentially used to pen them in. But if they can break through that and threaten Taiwan from the east, that makes it even harder on Taiwanese defenders than it already is, given all the other strategic rocket forces and all the other things that the Chinese have arrayed against them. So it certainly gives them persistent mobility in the Western Pacific and the China Seas, the ability to venture out of area and do things in other seas, if indeed they get basing rights, like I mentioned.
11: We use aircraft carriers now and again for diplomatic successes. Is that a likely result of the China carrier building, to call it a neutral site or to call it India as a diplomatic acknowledgement?
27: It could be. I mean, there's a famous story in the Navy. It's probably apocryphal, but whenever a president sees something bad happening around the world, or something like you said that needs managing diplomatically, or you know something else, he always asks, "Where are the carriers?" And I mean, we've actually seen that play out even under President Trump, but really every president. I think the question with regard to the diplomatic uses of Chinese carriers is can Beijing and can the Chinese Communist Party actually be diplomatic? They have not really shown the ability to do that recently. There was a time when they tried to do what they called smiling diplomacy or a charm offensive, but as they have become stronger and stronger, they have been more and more intimidating, and that's just not really gonna. I don't think that's gonna fly in India or places like that. They're not gonna put up with that.
11: Gordon, can Wolf Warrior combine his skill set with a carrier calling on a neutral country?
12: Oh, I'm sure that they can. And Xi Jinping's primary form of diplomacy is intimidation. And the best thing to intimidate somebody is a carrier.
11: We have a minute, Gordon, if you have another question.
12: Jim, you mentioned the poor performance of Chinese weapons. We saw Iran fire China's CM-302s at the Abraham Lincoln in March. What do we know about that? They all missed.
27: Yeah, I don't think we know a whole lot, except like you said, they missed. I think that suggests that, A, that there may be deficiencies in Chinese weaponry, but also we've also seen in the Houthi war in the Red Sea and now in the Iran war that we are able to defend ourselves. We've taken a couple of near misses. Even in the Red Sea, we lost an F-18 over the side of one of our carriers because it had to maneuver so rapidly in order to avoid Houthi fire. But we haven't taken any hits, so that's a that's one of the things that gives me hope that we still have the technological edge as well as the human edge. I mean, as far as tactics, techniques, procedures, all the things that go into making a crew proficient at what we do.
11: Professor Jim Holmes at the Naval War College, Gordon Chang at Gordon G. Chang. I'm John Batchelor.
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0: only two countries with the economic and technological heft to design the sort of fundamental architecture for artificial intelligence are China and the United States. Right. Those projects are independent, as they should be, and they're ongoing, and they're not going to be able to mix. So, you know, companies and countries that have had sort of tried to have it both ways in the past are going to face a very stark choice. And it's not going to be a gradation. It's going to be black and white.
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8: In the NFL, the Chiefs added two more years to Patrick Mahomes' contract in a reworked deal that ties into Kansas City through 2033 at a value of $504.75 million, sources told ESPN, a value that makes it the first NFL deal valued at over $500 million. The new money on the deal is worth $239.05 million, with the total value just over $504 million from 2026 through 2033. The first 4 years being guaranteed at signing. All that money is going to become guaranteed through the contract's mechanisms. It's the third time in 6 years the Chiefs and Mahomes have reset the quarterback market. Also, the Dolphins and center Aaron Brewer, agreed Wednesday to a three-year extension that'll make him one of the highest-paid centers in the league. The deal is worth up to $52.5 million with $37 million guaranteed. For more scores and analysis, check out ESPN.com and the all-new ESPN app. Coming up, more game night with Emmett Golden and me, Hugh Myers, here on ESPN Radio on the all-new ESPN app.
10: 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So, will they be able to close it out in game 5? 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
9: 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The stars were out at Madison Square Garden tonight. Would they align for the home team, or would the road team continue its run this series? 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Payday in Kansas City for Pat Mahomes. Midweek action in baseball, and the Commissioner's Cup rolls on in the W. No wasting time, though. Let's set the stage for Game 4 at the Garden.
5: The San Antonio Spurs come to Madison Square Garden and knock off the Knicks. San Antonio down 2-1 in the NBA Finals.
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11: Race with your hands and not with your chin. 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
9: MSG was the place to be on Wednesday night, heard right here on ESPN Radio. San Antonio hoping to spoil the Garden party again. New York trying to protect home turf and pad its lead in the series. It was San Antonio, though, again, getting off to a fast start and racking up the threes.
5: 54-32 Spurs. Champagne hits the 11th San Antonio triple. 57-32 Spurs routing the Knicks at the Garden.
13: That was a mild contest, but I wouldn't say that was a heavy contest by Brunson.
5: Dribbling through the lane, pass to Harper, corner three. Another 14 triples for the San Antonio Spurs.
13: And Kessie, it's another open three-point attempt. Simple drive and a pitch.

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10: 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The stars were out at Madison Square Garden tonight. Would they align for the home team, or would the road team continue its run this series? 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Payday in Kansas City for Pat Mahomes. Midweek action in baseball, and the Commissioner's Cup rolls on in the W. No wasting time, though. Let's set the stage for Game 4 at the Garden.
5: The San Antonio Spurs come to Madison Square Garden and knock off the Knicks. San Antonio down 2-1 in the NBA Finals.
11: This group don't know what they don't know, but to be honest with everyone, they don't care.
12: Brace with your hands and not with your chin. 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
13: And having a hard time figuring out whether the Knicks is an easy fix for the Knicks, whether this is existential. I'm not there yet.
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10: MSG was the place to be on Wednesday night, heard right here on ESPN Radio. San Antonio hoping to spoil the Garden party again. New York trying to protect home turf and pad its lead in the series. It was San Antonio, though, again, getting off to a fast start and racking up the threes.
5: 54-32 Spurs. Champagne hits the 11th San Antonio triple. 57-32 Spurs routing the Knicks at the Garden.
14: That was a mild contest, but I wouldn't say that was a heavy contest by Brunson.
5: Dribbling through the lane, pass to Harper, corner three. Another 14 triples for the San Antonio Spurs.
14: And Kessie's another open three-point attempt. Simple drive and a pitch.
5: 76-49 San Antonio. 49 seconds to go in the half.
10: And the Spurs stormed out to a double-digit lead in the first quarter. This series has featured double-digit leads at the end of one in all four games. This time, the Spurs by 19 points, 14 threes in the first half. They would go on to take a 76-49 lead into the locker room, a 27-point deficit. 76 points, the most a team has ever scored on the road in the first half of an NBA Finals game. Then, in the second half, the party officially got underway. OG Anunoby, just under 7 minutes to go in the third.
5: Now Brunson, bounce pass to Bridges, whips it up top to Cat.

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0: particular areas were hit more than others. The flooding created a massive hole in part of Bunker Hill Road in Hardwick. Police say the split stretched the width of the road, which is about 15 feet. They say it's about 5 feet deep. The road remains impassable right now. Hardwick police tell Channel 3 that crews will be in the area today attempting to repair the split road. East Hill Road near Young Road and Marsh Road in Walcott's also washed out. The National Weather Service estimates nearly 3 to 4 inches of rain fell in just a few hours last night in what were described as showers and thunderstorms in the forecast. The auction for the flood-damaged federal building on State Street in Montpelier starts Monday, with bidding open until August 5th. This historic structure has been vacant for nearly 3 years since the flood of July 2023 hit the area. The Foundation for a Resilient Montpelier, which has been involved in efforts to rehabilitate the property, expressed concerns about the auction. John Copens, the Foundation's executive director, tells the Times Argus about the unpredictability tied to potential buyers without the necessary motivation or resources. The auction's being managed by the U.S. General Services Agency, and a newly formed 10-member board will participate in the bidding process. A proposed battery storage project in Vergennes is on pause after neighbors raise concerns about safety. It comes as renewable energy advocates say the technology is key to making solar and wind power more reliable. The idea is that these energy systems would lower Vermonters' rates by storing excess solar energy produced on sunny days. Then during peak power usage, like a hot day or a cold night, the power is then discharged from the batteries into the electric grid. Virginia-based company Lightship proposes to build a 5-megawatt storage system on a plot of land on Panton Road that would be about the size of 5 shipping containers. Annette Smith with Vermonters for a Clean Environment tells Channel 3 they're concerned about fire risk and potential water contamination. Lightship disputes the safety risks, saying it has zero safety incidents, including a 2 similar projects in Essex Junction and Northfield. But Lightship has paused this project. Governor Scott weighed in while in Anderson County yesterday. He says he understands the concerns, but sees the development of battery storage is essential to meeting Vermont's energy needs. Berlin Town Administrator Vince Conti announced that Bethany Town will become the new zoning administrator starting July 13th, replacing Tom Badowski, who's retiring. Town, currently a staff attorney for the Nevada Supreme Court and a former recording secretary for the town, comes from a family with a history of public service in Berlin. All of Vermont's state parks and 6 historic sites are free of charge this weekend for Vermont Days, and you don't have to be a Vermonter to get in for free. Anyone can. Parks and historic sites will host family-friendly activities and events, and on Saturday, people across Vermont can fish without a license. 609 at WDEV.
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0: 6:10 on this Thursday morning at WDEV, and from the top we had the storms causing problems, and this is with regards to Walcott East Hill Road near Young Road and Marsh Road is washed out, in addition to the big impassable situation with regards to Bunker Hill Road in Hardwick. That is closed for the next while, and they're going to have to fill in the roadway surface about 5 feet deep, 15 feet wide. The rest of the map appears to have be rather calm this morning, and we hope it stays that way. Of course, there are roadwork projects that are already planned. The diverging diamond thing in Colchester and numerous others, and we'll keep you up to date on those as they wind up becoming more apparent and slowing things up this morning, but nothing slowed up at this particular point, aside from what I have just mentioned. Lake Champlain Ferry's running on or close to schedule, and there are, if you're expecting someone at Burlington International Airport, perhaps you may want to check with your airline this morning, because there are some slowdowns affecting Newark Airport and JFK. In particular this morning, and this having to do with bad weather that was happening overnight in those particular areas, and some of the flights that land in Burlington are coming from those airports. The U.S. and Iran have traded strikes for a second day, pushing the Middle East closer to the resumption of a full-scale war. The American attack lasted into this morning in Iran. It appeared more intense and wider than the day before, but Tehran released little information on the extent of the damage. An Indian official said a U.S. attack on an oil tanker allegedly trying to violate Washington's blockade on Iranian ports killed three Indian mariners. It was the third time this week that back-and-forth strikes have rattled the Middle East. The mayor of a quake-hit southern Philippine town's pleading for Air Force helicopters to transport food to stave off hunger in places isolated by landslides. The earthquake on Monday off the southern Sarangani province has left 47 people dead, with 31 others still missing, and 45,000 displaced. Police have used water cannons on protesters in Northern Ireland after violence erupted a second night over a stabbing in Belfast. Sudanese man Hadi Abloid appeared in court yesterday charged with attempted murder after allegedly stabbing Stephen Ogilvie with a knife and leaving him partly blind. The incident sparked anti-immigrant violence, with masked men setting fires and attacking police. Authorities have increased police presence and called for calm. Politicians condemn the violence, emphasizing the importance of unity. Prime Minister Keir Starmer and others have denounced the attacks, urging people not to let this incident fuel further division.
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0: We have heat advisories posted for today, with heat indices going up to 97 expected for our friends in Grafton County, New Hampshire, part of our listing area. Littleton's part of that. And heat indices are pretty much the same for Addison County, Chittenden, Clinton County, New York, along with Essex County of New York, Franklin County here in Vermont, Grand Isle, and Rutland counties. And then further south, it's not too much better than that. But keep that into advisement, along with the fact that there may be more strong storms possible this afternoon and into this evening, kind of like what we had last night. And it's an unsettling thing to want to have to say, considering what happened in Hardwick overnight. But that is the fact of the matter. And we now switch to Ryan Knapp at the Mount Washington Weather Office.
6: A warm front will shift to the northeast Thursday morning as a weak shortwave passes this afternoon and evening. Patchy dense fog could slow a few morning commutes before mixing out later this morning. The departing warm front will bring a cloudy start to the day with a few isolated showers. As the front departs, partly sunny skies are expected to return. However, a weak disturbance in the afternoon will provide another chance for showers and thunderstorms. Conditions will be humid with highs ranging from upper 80s to lower 90s in the Champlain Valley and Upper Valley, with lower to mid 80s in the Northeast Kingdom. Heat index values will feel closer to 100 degrees in areas, resulting in a heat advisory from noon today until 8 p.m. this evening. Overnight clouds will thin a bit, but a chance for rain showers will linger. Overnight will remain humid and muggy, with lows ranging in the mid to upper 60s for the Champlain Valley, Upper Valley, and Northeast Kingdom. For Radio Vermont, this is meteorologist Ryan Knapp reporting from the Mount Washington Observatory.
0: And normally we would tell you this about the traffic report, but I didn't know about it during the traffic report. Route 2 in St. Johnsbury, Portland Street, is reduced to one lane due to power lines down in the roadway. And Green Mountain Power and the St. Johnsbury Fire Department are working to reopen the roadway, and we'll let you know when they do. Temperatures around the region right now, of course, these are air temperatures. The dew point is somewhere around 70 right now. See if I can get the exact dew point. 64, the dew point, but, you know, you get the idea. It's humid as the devil out there. But with that in mind, Island Pond, 63, Barry, 65, Morrisville, 65. Yeah, 68 degrees in Burlington and Plattsburgh, all under clouds. There is some sun showing up in White River Junction at the moment, where it's 68 degrees, and I know, 68 degrees, and it's just after 6 in the morning. Ticonderoga, 68, with similar temperatures throughout the great Northeast here, and 70 already in Albany, New York, with they're expected to get up to 88 today, and near 90 down the Hudson Valley and down into New York, and how that goes. And heat advisories for pretty much everyone in our WDEV listening area, and there's a certain amount of rain coming down. Seems to be mild in intensity as compared to what was happening last evening, but some rain coming down nonetheless. It looks like it's on, you're seeing it Interstate 89 between, Richmond and about the Burlington area. And there's some of that also in Coos and Grafton counties of New Hampshire right now, along with some Essex County of Vermont. Damaging storms are sweeping through the Midwest, disrupting flights at Chicago airports and knocking out power to hundreds of thousands of customers. The National Weather Service issued tornado warnings yesterday across Illinois, Kansas, northern Missouri, and southern Iowa. There were also severe thunderstorm watches in place for parts of the Great Lakes. Storms moved into the Chicago area yesterday afternoon, causing downed trees and some building damage, and by the evening, residents were preparing for round two. National Weather Service warned storms potentially bringing damaging winds, brief tornado or two, and localized torrential rainfall, increasing the risk for flash flooding. That's in the Chicagoland area. A rare lapse in a law that allows the U.S. to gather intelligence abroad has grown more likely. President Trump's resisting calls from Republicans and Democrats on Capitol Hill to immediately name a permanent director of national intelligence instead. Trump has doubled down on his temporary pick to lead the intelligence agencies, Federal Housing Finance Director Bill Pulte, even though he has little experience for the job. Senate Republicans have urged him to change course, and Democrats are withholding their votes for the spy tools renewal in protest. The House is set to vote today on a short-term extension of the Foreign Intelligence Surveillance Act, known as FISA, but it is unlikely to pass and it expires tomorrow. The man charged in the political assassinations of the top Democrat in the Minnesota House, Andrew Osmond, as well as the attempted murders of a state senator and his wife, is due to appear in federal court to change his not guilty plea after federal prosecutors said they would not seek the death penalty against him. Vance Bolter is charged with killing former Minnesota House Speaker Melissa Hortman and her husband, Mark Hortman, and attempting to kill State Senator John Hoffman and his wife, Yvette Hoffman. The victims were shot by a man who came to their doors in the early hours of June 14, 2025, disguised as a police officer and driving a fake squad car. It's up to a New Mexico judge to settle a challenge over the legality of New Mexico's fledgling universal child care program, an ambitious and closely watched effort to eliminate daycare costs for all working families. A lawsuit brought by former Republican gubernatorial candidate Duke Rodriguez and other plaintiffs challenges the process used by state officials to eliminate an income gap and co-pays for child care assistance. They say the legislature didn't have a chance to weigh in or approve funding before regulations were adopted last fall by Democratic Governor Michelle Lujan Grisham's administration. Attorneys for the administration argue the case is moot since funding has since been approved. Sports on the way here on WDEV. On the way right now, as a matter of fact, Drew Rasmussen struck out a career-high 13 and two-hit the Red Sox over seven scoreless innings yesterday afternoon. It was a 7-5 loss for the Red Sox. Nick Fortes, Yandy Diaz, and Taylor Walls had multiple hits for the Tampa Bay Rays, who swept the Red Sox for the first time since 2023. The Vermont Mountaineers lost to the Newport Gulls last night, 9-2. They're at the Martha's Vineyard Sharks tonight, and they play at a place that is referred to as the Shark Tank, which is, in effect, the Martha's Vineyard Regional High School, but they have dubbed it the Shark Tank. Great Jaws reference there. The Vermont Lake Monsters game against the Worcester Bravehearts last night was suspended in the bottom of the second inning. The New York Knicks made a record comeback from 29 points down and moved to the brink of their first championship since 1973. By beating the San Antonio Spurs 107-106 in Game 4 of the NBA Finals. If you were listening or watching, an awful lot of dropped jaws. OG, original gangster, tipped the miss of Jalen Brunson's long three-point attempt with 1.2 seconds remaining to complete. I know his name is Og, but I had to go with it. In any event, they tipped in the miss of Jalen Brunson's long three-point attempt with 1.2 seconds remaining to complete the rally, giving the Knicks a 3-1 series lead and three chances to win the championship. It looked impossible early when the Spurs rolled to a 27-point halftime lead, but Brunson helped bring the Knicks back with 36 points, and Anunoby finished with 33. Game 5 Saturday night in San Antonio. Stanley Cup final between the Vegas Golden Knights and Carolina Hurricanes has been must-see entertainment every night. One big reason is that no lead is safe. This is the first time in NHL history that a team has rallied from a multi-goal deficit to tie the score in each of the first four games of the Cup final. Game 5 is tonight. And Shohei Ohtani's difference to his catchers might have cost the L.A. Dodgers in a 9-8 loss to the Pittsburgh Pirates. Ohtani was on the mound in the seventh inning, with the Dodgers leading by five. However, things unraveled after a couple of borderline calls to Pittsburgh's Brandon Lowe went unchallenged. The at-bat ended with Lowe lacing a two-run double that kept the Pirates in the game. Ohtani did make an impact late offensively, hitting a two-run shot in the ninth that brought the Dodgers within one. Texas Tech's sports leadership is defending its plans to play quarterback Brendan Sorsby next season while he treats his gambling addiction. Coach Joey McGuire, speaking yesterday, acknowledges criticism, including from the NCAA president. McGuire says society accepts other issues but unites against gambling. Athletic director Kirby Hokut states their role is to support Sorsby's recovery, not manipulate eligibility. A court order suspended Sorsby for the first two games, but the NCAA plans to appeal the overall decision. Money news this morning. European shares are trading mostly higher after most Asian markets retreated, tracking another sell-off of artificial intelligence stocks that dragged the U.S. market sharply lower. U.S. futures advanced. Oil prices fell after rising earlier as the U.S. launched a second round of airstrikes against Iran. The S&P 500 dropped 1.6% yesterday for its first back-to-back drop in 3 weeks. It is back to where it was in early May. The Dow Jones Industrial Average tumbled 953 points. And the Nasdaq led the market lower with a 2% slide. Wall Street has been shaky since last week when AI stocks went from roaring to records to suddenly turning lower. President Trump has a surprising take on a new report that shows inflation spiking to its highest level in 3 years. Trump told reporters in the Oval Office yesterday, quote, "I love the inflation." Ahead of the November midterm elections, voters have ranked the economy as a top concern and have given Trump low marks on that issue. Anthropics joined calls for the AI industry to find ways to cushion people from AI's disruptions to the workforce. The company announced a $200 million investment to research AI's economic impact. CEO Dario Amodei published an essay with proposals for government support for those financially affected by AI. He warned that AI could cause big and lasting labor market disruptions. And foreign workers building a sprawling $350 million American consulate in Milan, Italy, say they were paid less than $2 an hour after being promised fair wages. That's according to an Associated Press interview with five former employees and a review of their employment letters and pay stubs. Italian prosecutors are investigating the Montgomery, Alabama-based Cadell Construction, a major builder of U.S. diplomatic missions abroad. Prosecutors say two of his managers in Italy were arrested this month on suspicion of labor exploitation. The probe involves some 70 workers, mostly from India. The company and the U.S. State Department say they're investigating the allegations.
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0: See if this prediction works out. It's getting close. A New York man's gone viral for a prediction he made in his high school yearbook 6 years ago that the New York Knicks would win an NBA title in this year of 2026. Evan Feuer chose to have Knicks in six 2026 NBA Finals written next to his portrait in the 2020 Smithtown High School West yearbook. The prediction has gone viral after he shared it on social media recently. One Instagram post has more than 130,000 views. We'll find out if it materializes. We keep getting closer to this. A group of more than 130 people in Barcelona gave a unique welcome to Pope Leo Tuesday night by forming a human tower, so-called castells, are a unique feat of equilibrium and teamwork that represent identity and culture to Catalonia. The Associated Press joined the group selected to make this iconic display as it traveled from a small town to the giant stadium in the Spanish metropolis. Here with the morning news service from WDEV. And partly sunny is the word for the day today, but a slight chance for showers this morning. We're seeing some of them roll between Burlington and Montpelier on the radar. A chance for showers and thunderstorms this afternoon. Highs in the mid-80s. Ryan Knapp with the forecast today. It's coming up in 15 minutes from the Mount Washington Weather Center. Red Sox losing 7-5 yesterday afternoon. They're off tonight. They're back at Fenway tomorrow night to start a three-game series against the Texas Rangers. And a come-from-behind NBA Finals Game 4 with the New York Knicks winning. Details on that in 20 minutes on this morning news service. Headline stories. Powerful storms moved through the area last night. There's a huge hole in Bunker Hill Road in Hardwick. Details on the way. The auction for the flood-damaged federal building in Montpelier starts Monday, and the pause button is pushed on a battery storage project in Vergennes. It's Thursday, June the 11th, and it is 6:31.
9: With SRN News, I'm Jason Walker. As promised by President Trump, U.S. military forces launching a second round of airstrikes on Iran earlier today. Following Monday's major earthquake in the southern Philippines, officials there pleading for food and water. The quake claiming the lives of 47 people, more than 30 are missing, and 45,000 are homeless. Rough weather, just plain nasty. Overnight in Kansas, numerous tornado warnings. In Salina, heavy damage following winds of 115 to 120 miles per hour. Damage in and around the Topeka area as well. No word on casualties. If you dozed off last night and missed it, you miss a bit of history in the world of sports. New York Knicks made a record comeback after being down by 20 points in the fourth quarter and actually beat the San Antonio Spurs. SRN News.
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0: Our WDEV News Watch continues. Powerful storms moved through the entire region last night, dumping heavy rain. Some of them in concentrated, localized areas. Flash flooding created a massive hole in part of Bunker Hill Road in Hardwick. Police there say the split stretched the width of the road. That's about 15 feet. And it's about 5 feet deep. The road remains impassable this morning. Hardwick police tell Channel 3 that crews will be in the area today, no doubt are there already, attempting to repair the split road. East Hill Road near Young Road and Marsh Road in Walcott's also washed out. The National Weather Service estimates nearly 3 to 4 inches of rain fell in a few hours last night on what was an afternoon where it was appeared to be a rather mundane-looking weather forecast. It's hard to predict this stuff. The auction for the flood-damaged federal building on State Street in Montpelier starts Monday, with bidding open until August 5th. The historic structure has been vacant for nearly 3 years since the flood of July 2023 hit the area. Foundation for a Resilient Montpelier, which has been involved in efforts to rehabilitate the property, expressed concerns about the auction. John Copens, the foundation's executive director, tells the Times Argus about the unpredictability tied to potential buyers without the necessary motivation or resources. The auction's being managed by the U.S. General Services Agency, and a newly formed 10-member board will participate in the bidding process. WDEV News Time, 6:35. A proposed battery storage project in Virginia is on pause after neighbors raise concerns about safety. It comes as renewable energy advocates say the technology is key to making solar and wind power more reliable. The idea is that these systems would lower Vermonters' rates by storing excess solar energy produced on sunny days. Then during peak power usage, like a hot day or a cold night, the power is then discharged from the batteries into the power grid. Virginia-based Lightshift is a company that is proposing to build a 5-megawatt battery storage system on a plot of land on Panton Road that would be about the size of 5 shipping containers. Annette Smith with Vermonters for a Clean Environment tells Channel 3 they're concerned about the fire risk and potential water contamination. Lightshift disputes the safety risk. They say they've had zero safety incidents, including at 2 similar projects in Essex Junction and Northfield. But Lightshift has paused the project. Governor Phil Scott weighed in yesterday while in Addison County. He says he understands the concerns but sees the development of battery storage as essential to meeting Vermont's energy needs. Berlin Town Administrator Vince Conti announced that Bethany Town will become the new zoning administrator starting July 13th, replacing Tom Badowski, who is retiring. Town, currently a staff attorney for the Nevada Supreme Court and a former recording secretary for the town, comes from a family with a history of public service in Berlin. All of Vermont State Parks and 6 historic sites are free of charge this weekend for Vermont Days, and you don't have to be a Vermonter to get in free. Parks and historic sites will host family-friendly activities and events, and on Saturday, people across the state can fish without a license. The U.S. and Iran have traded strikes for a second day, pushing the Middle East closer to the resumption of full-scale war. The American attack lasted into this morning in Iran. It appeared more intense and wider than the day before, but Tehran released little information on the extent of the damage. An Indian official said a U.S. attack on an oil tanker allegedly trying to violate Washington's blockade on Iranian ports killed three Indian mariners. It was the third time this week that back-and-forth strikes have rattled the Middle East. Our WDEV News Watch continues. Police blast water cannons at Belfast protesters in Northern Ireland as unrest flares again. The AP's Lisa Dwyer has that report.
11: Violence erupted a second night in Northern Ireland as Belfast police used water cannons to disperse protesters angry over a stabbing attack. 30-year-old Sudanese man who claimed asylum in the UK has been charged with attempted murder and other charges after allegedly stabbing a resident with a knife, leaving him partly blind.
12: I want to thank the Police Service of Northern Ireland and other first responders and members of the public who responded with such bravery. And our thoughts are with the victim.
11: Prime Minister Keir Starmer.
12: But let me be clear, Mr. Speaker. The acts of violence and arson that followed are totally unjustified.
11: Tuesday, homes believed to house immigrants were set ablaze, leaving many homeless. I'm Lisa Dwyer.
0: The mayor of a quake-hit southern Philippine town's pleading for Air Force helicopters to transport food to stave off hunger in places isolated by landslides. The earthquake Monday off southern Sarangani province has left 47 people dead, with 31 others still missing and 45,000 displaced. Glen Mayor Victor James Yap said today that 10 villages remain isolated, mostly due to landslides. He pleaded for the immediate deployment of Air Force helicopters to deliver food to the stricken areas. The town doesn't have power, and phone service is spotty. It's 6:39 at WDEV.
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0: And we have Jessica on the line from Central Vermont Auto Mart. Good morning to you.
15: Good morning. How are you?
0: Doing pretty well this morning. Kind of muggy and hot out there, but, you know, at least it's not winter. Speaking of which, if winter has perhaps beat up your car a little bit in the underbelly, you probably want to go and take it on over to Central Vermont Auto Mart to have it looked at.
15: Well, that and, believe it or not, people are still changing their tires. So I remind people that we're still that, you know, we're like that next day service. You know, you won't have to get, you won't have to be put out for 3 weeks to get something in. But it's also, this is a great time of year to get your car checked over due to the hazards of the winter. Plus, as, you know, we've seen it before, as prices rise, people tend to do, you know, hey, let's do driving vacations in state and all that stuff. It's good to get it checked over. The last thing you want to do is be on a, you know, 9-hour road trip and say, uh-oh, something's wrong with my car. We do, I just like to remind people, too, we do AC services. So if your air conditioner is not working, give us a call. But suspension. I can't stress suspension enough. These roads this winter were horrid, especially in our area. So, you know, if it's something you say, hey, I hear a noise, sometimes it is so much better to get it fixed before it turns into something really bad, because it could. And if you come in, like if you join our oil change club card and you come in for your oil changes, we do a multi-point inspection every time you come in. So that way, hopefully, we can catch something as it starts to go, or say, hey, you don't need them now, but you may need brakes in 6 months. That way, it gives you time to save up. Just food for thought. And we also have, we just put in courtesy loaner vehicles. So if it's something that you say, hey, I need to get it in, but I've got to drop it off and I've got to get to work. We do. We have one, but we have two more that just land, that will be here in a couple days. Loaner vehicles that are free of charge. So obviously those are by appointment only, but just food for thought. You could schedule if you needed a loaner too.
0: Mm-hmm. 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
15: 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Or swing in on 365 River Street in Montpelier, which is really the Barry Montpelier Road.
0: Across yes,
15: the street,
0: yes.
15: Diagonal from Tractor Supply and Cody Chevrolet.
0: Yes, if you're on that road, you're calling up the Barry Montpelier Road, and that's just how it is. Anyway, we'll get you online here again next week right around this time.
15: All right, thank you.
0: All right, 6:44 here at WDEV, and before we get to our weather, damaging storms swept through the Midwest overnight, disrupting flights at Chicago airports and knocking out power to hundreds of thousands of customers. The National Weather Service issued tornado warnings yesterday across Illinois, Kansas, northern Missouri, and southern Iowa. There were also severe thunderstorm watches in place for parts of the Great Lakes as storms moved into the Chicagoland area in the afternoon yesterday, causing downed trees and some building damage. And by last evening, residents were preparing for round two, and the National Weather Service warned of potentially bringing damaging winds, a brief tornado or two, and localized torrential rainfall, increasing the risk for flash flooding. We had some of that of our own around here, specifically in Walkett overnight. There's a great big, huge gap. Should we call it a gap? I mean, I need to refer to my notes here because I want to go and mention the exact street by name properly. Bunker Hill Road is where there's a massive hole in part of there, and that was a result of heavy torrential rain. The National Weather Service estimated that 3 to 4 inches of rain fell in a few hours there overnight, and the hole in the road is about 15 feet wide, 5 feet deep. And they're working on it best they can. East Hill Road near Young Road and Marsh Road in Walcott also washed out as a result of the storms that came through last evening. Now here's Ryan Knapp with the from the Mount Washington Weather Office.
6: A warm front will shift to the northeast Thursday morning as a weak shortwave passes this afternoon and evening. Patchy dense fog could slow a few morning commutes before mixing out later this morning. The departing warm front will bring a cloudy start to the day with a few isolated showers. As the front departs, partly sunny skies are expected to return. However, a weak disturbance in the afternoon will provide another chance for showers and thunderstorms. Conditions will be humid with highs ranging from upper 80s to lower 90s in the Champlain Valley and Upper Valley, with lower to mid 80s in the Northeast Kingdom. Heat index values will feel closer to 100 degrees in areas, resulting in a heat advisory from noon today until 8 p.m. this evening. Overnight clouds will thin a bit, but a chance for rain showers will linger. Overnight will remain humid and muggy, with lows ranging in the mid to upper 60s for the Champlain Valley, Upper Valley, and Northeast Kingdom. For Radio Vermont, this is meteorologist Ryan Knapp reporting from the Mount Washington Observatory.
0: And he already mentioned that heat advisory. The dew point is 64 degrees, and the air temperature here in Waterbury is 66 degrees right now. And we are now going to take our tour of the rest of the Great Northeast, find out what the temperature is where you may be. 66 in Borisville, 64 in Highland Pond. It is 67 in Barrie at the moment, 68 in Burlington and Plattsburgh, all under cloudy skies, 69 in Middlebury. There's a mix of sun and clouds in White River Junction right now, 69 degrees, 70 in Ticonderoga under cloudy skies, and Saranac Lake, 65 degrees this morning. Portland along the shore, 64 degrees, and they should reach the mid-70s today, thanks due to the cooler ocean water temperature in Portland. Boston Logan Airport, not so lucky. They're at 71 degrees right now, and they should get up to 90 today. You're listening to the Morning News Service from WDEV, and we are now going to pay a little bit of attention to that Palisades wildfire that happened back about a year or so ago. And AP correspondent Jennifer King is now reporting on the trial of the man charged with igniting that wildfire.
16: Attorneys in Los Angeles laid out opening statements in the federal trial of Jonathan Rinderknecht, charged with destruction of property and arson for allegedly starting last year's deadly Palisades wildfire. Whether prosecutors can prove that he started a fire on January 1st that flared up a week later will be at the center of the trial. Assistant U.S. Attorney Matt O'Brien told jurors Rinderknecht was a troubled young man who was angry after a recent breakup. Investigators placed him at the scene because he called 911 for help 16 times, then followed firefighters up the hill to videotape them. Defense attorney Steve Haney says there's no evidence his client started the fire. He was just there to watch the fireworks after dropping off Uber passengers and tried his best to help stop the blaze. Haney has said his client is being made a scapegoat for the L.A. Fire Department's alleged negligence. Judge Ann Huang has already ruled he can't introduce those arguments, saying it could confuse the jury. I'm Jennifer King.
0: A rare lapse in a law that allows the U.S. to gather intelligence abroad has grown more likely. President Trump is resisting calls from Republicans and Democrats on Capitol Hill to immediately name a permanent director of national intelligence. Instead, Trump's doubled down on his temporary pick to lead the intelligence agencies, federal housing finance regulator Bill Pulte, even though he has little experience for the job. Senate Republicans have urged him to change course, and Democrats are withholding their votes for the spy tool's renewal in protest. The House is set to vote today in a short-term extension of the Foreign Intelligence Surveillance Act, known as FISA, but it is unlikely to pass, and it expires tomorrow.
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0: Fog is the factor in our drive this morning, reported by numerous people. I usually try to think about, well, is there an elevation factor at play here? Well, I don't think there is. It just keep your eyes out for fog and keep the speeds down in those areas where you can't see as well as normally. We have, of course, there's some road closures overnight in Walcott with regards to the torrential rain that came down, 3 to 4 inches within the course of a very brief period of time, and they are trying to take care of those road closures, but it will take a while, and if you see a road closure sign, pay attention to it. We'll run down that story in particular at 7:05 as part of our local news. The rest of the drive is, I don't see any issues to point out in any other areas aside from Hardwick at the moment. Lake Champlain ferries running on or close to schedule. And Interstate 87, you will wind up bumping into a work zone that is just a mile or so to the north of the exit for Cumberland Head State Park and the ferry. And this is Interstate 87 Adirondack Northway near the looks like it's near the Welcome Center, the rest area near the Welcome Center recalling that, Chazy, or just a little bit south of that. We will check it again for you in the next half hour here on WDEV. And into sports we go. Drew Rasmussen struck out a career-high 13 and two hit the Red Sox over seven scoreless innings, leading to a 7-5 loss for the Red Sox. Nick Fortes, Yandy Diaz, and Taylor Walls had multiple hits for the Tampa Bay Rays, who swept the Red Sox for the first time since 2023. The Vermont Mountaineers lost to the Newport Gulls last night, 9-2. They're at the Martha's Vineyard Sharks tonight. The Vermont Lake Monsters game against the Worcester Bravehearts last night was suspended in the bottom of the second inning. The New York Knicks made a record comeback from 29 points down and moved to the brink of their first championship since 1973 by beating the San Antonio Spurs 107-106 in Game 4 of the NBA Finals. Og Anunoby tipped in the miss of Jalen Brunson's long three-point attempt with 1.2 seconds remaining to complete the rally, giving the Knicks a 3-1 series lead and three chances to win the championship if they don't take the first chance in Game 5, which is Saturday night in San Antonio. Stanley Cup final between Vegas and Carolina has been must-see entertainment every night. One big reason is that no lead is safe. This is the first time in NHL history that a team has rallied from a multi-goal deficit to tie the score in each of the first four games of the Cup final. Game five is tonight.
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0: European shares are trading mostly higher after most Asian markets retreated, tracking another sell-off of artificial intelligence stocks that dragged the U.S. market sharply lower yesterday. U.S. futures are advancing right now, though, in advance of the 9:30 opening bell. Oil prices fell after rising earlier as the U.S. launched a second round of airstrikes against Iran. S&P 500 dropped 1.6% yesterday for its first back-to-back drop in 3 weeks. It is back to where it was in early May. The Dow Jones Industrial Average tumbled 953 points, and the NASDAQ fell 2% yesterday. Wall Street's been shaky since last week when AI stocks went from roaring to records to suddenly turning lower. President Trump says a surprising take on a new report that shows inflation spiking to its highest level in 3 years. Trump told reporters in the Oval Office yesterday that, quote, "I love the inflation." Ahead of the November midterm elections, voters have ranked the economy as a top concern and have given Trump low marks on that. Foreign workers building a sprawling $350 million American consulate in Milan say they were paid less than $2 an hour after being promised fair wages. That's according to Associated Press interviews with five former employees and a review of their employment letters and pay stubs. Italian prosecutors are investigating Montgomery, Alabama-based Cadell Construction, a major builder of U.S. diplomatic missions abroad. Prosecutors say two of its managers in Italy were arrested this month on suspicion of labor exploitation. The probe involves some 70 workers, mostly from India. The company and the United States State Department say they are investigating the allegations. And now we're going to go and segue into birthdays here.
22: Happy birthday to you.
0: And if you want to get something into the birthday feature at this point in the program each weekday, and Saturday at this time, the email address is wdev@radiovermont.com. The regular mail address is P.O. Box 550, Waterbury, Vermont, 05676. And make sure you get that in plenty of time as the morning news service rolls on.
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0: 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We're waking up to a very muggy morning. The dew point 64 degrees, 66 temperature. We should get into the mid to upper 80s for the high temperature today. Headline stories. Powerful storms moved through last night. There's a huge hole in Bunker Hill Road in Hardwick. Story coming up at 7:05. The auction for the flood-damaged federal building in Montpelier starts Monday. And the pause button's pushed on a battery storage project in Vergennes. I'm Bob Welch. Good morning to you. It is Thursday, June the 11th, and it is 7 o'clock.
1: Breaking news this hour from Town Hall. I'm Rich Thomason. The U.S. has carried out another round of airstrikes on Iran. President Trump says more will follow if Tehran doesn't quit.

0: right now. Hardwick police tell Channel 3 that crews will be in the area today attempting to repair it. East Hill Road near Young Road and Marsh Road in Walcott's also washed out. The National Weather Service estimates nearly 3 to 4 inches of rain fell within just a few hours last night. Route 2 in St. Johnsbury, Portland Street, reduced to one lane at the moment due to power lines down there. No estimate on the duration of the closure, but Green Mountain Power and the St. Johnsbury Fire Department are on the scene. The auction for the flood-damaged federal building on State Street in Montpelier starts Monday, with bidding open until August 5th. The historic structure has been vacant for nearly 3 years since the flood of July 2023 hit the area. The Foundation for a Resilient Montpelier, which has been involved in the efforts to rehabilitate the property, is expressing concerns about the auction. John Copens, the foundation's executive director, tells the Times Argus about the unpredictability tied to potential buyers without the necessary motivation or resources. The auction's being managed by the General Services Agency, and a newly formed 10-member board will participate in the bidding process. A proposed battery storage project in Vergenza is on pause after neighbors raise concerns about safety. It comes as renewable energy advocates say the technology is key to making solar and wind power more reliable. The idea is that these systems would lower Vermonters' rates by storing excess solar energy produced on sunny days. Then during peak power usage, like a hot day or a cold night, the power is discharged from the batteries into the power grid. Virginia-based Light Shift proposes to build a 5-megawatt battery storage system on a plot of land on Panton Road that would be about the size of 5 shipping containers. Annette Smith with Vermonters for a Clean Environment tells Channel 3 they're concerned about fire risk and potential water contamination. Light Shift disputes the safety risk. They say they've had zero safety incidents, including at 2 similar projects at Essex Junction and Northfield. But Light Shift has hit the pause button on the project nonetheless. Governor Scott weighed in yesterday while at Addison County. He says he understands the concerns, but sees the development of battery storage as essential to meeting Vermont's energy needs. Berlin Town Administrator Vince Conte is announcing that Bethany Town will be the new zoning administrator starting July 13th, replacing Tom Badowski, who's retiring. A Times Argus reports Town, currently a staff attorney for the Nevada Supreme Court and a former recording secretary for the town, comes from a family with a history of public service in the town. All the Vermont State Parks and 6 historic sites are free of charge this upcoming weekend for Vermont Days, and you don't have to be a Vermonter to get in free. Parks and historic sites will host family-friendly activities and events, and on Saturday, people across the state of Vermont can fish without a license. 7:09, you're listening to WDEV's Morning News Service.
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0: Post-storm cleanup in Hardwick and Walcott. There will be road closures, mentioned at the top of the news. And just steer clear of the road closed signs and go where the officials tell you to go as we clean things up after this. There's fog reported on many area roadways, and keep that in mind as you're going about your travels. No slowdowns at the moment in central Vermont. We do have Route 2A southbound at Industrial Avenue slowed up again this morning, And that appears to be the only slowdown at the moment. Well, there is one other. There is Route 7 southbound coming into the intersection with Route 127 in Colchester. And Route 2A is now slowing up around the intersection with 289 and Susie Wilson Road. That is about it. Lake Champlain Ferry's running on or close to schedule. There is there had been, well, it looks like there still is, road work going on the Adirondack Northway northbound at the rest area that is just to the north of the exit for Cumberland Head and the ferry. Speaking of which, Lake Champlain Ferry is running on or close to schedule, and see no other delays that should be that much of an encumbrance for you on the New York side, though there are guardrail repairs going on today through till 3 o'clock this afternoon on the Adirondack Northway, I-87 southbound between exit 33 and 31 between Chesterfield, Route 22, and Westport, Route 9N. We'll take a look at it again for you in the next half hour here in WDEV's Morning News Service. Our news watch continues here as we wake up to the knowledge that violence continues to erupt in Northern Ireland. And Lisa Dwyer has this report.
3: Violence erupted a second night in Northern Ireland as Belfast police used water cannons to disperse protesters angry over a stabbing attack. 30-year-old Sudanese man who claimed asylum in the UK has been charged with attempted murder and other charges after allegedly stabbing a resident with a knife, leaving him partly blind.
4: I want to thank the Police Service of Northern Ireland and other first responders and members of the public who responded with such bravery. And our thoughts are with the victim.
3: Prime Minister Keir Starmer.
4: But let me be clear, Mr. Speaker. The acts of violence and arson that followed are totally unjustified.
3: Tuesday, homes believed to house immigrants were set ablaze, leaving many homeless. I'm Lisa Dwyer.
0: The U.S. and Iran have traded strikes for a second day, pushing the Middle East closer to the resumption of a full-scale war. The American attack lasted into this morning in Iran. It appeared more intense and wider than the day before, but Tehran released little information on the extent of the damage. An Indian official said a U.S. attack on an oil tanker allegedly trying to violate Washington's blockade on Iranian ports killed three Indian mariners. It's the third time this week that back-and-forth strikes have rattled the Middle East. AP correspondent Ben Thomas reports President Trump's claiming that the U.S. has been sneaking oil out through the Strait of Hormuz. And we're going to hit the, we're going to try again to get this report for you as I teased it here and hit the play button, and it did not play. We will try this again.
5: Asked Wednesday about a report that rising gas prices had pushed consumer inflation to 4.2% in May, President Trump had a surprising response.
6: I love the inflation.
5: Suggesting prices would plunge back as soon as the Iran war ends, and then revealing,
6: you know, we've been taking out millions of barrels of oil. Nobody knows it.
7: Project Freedom, the idea of running ships through the Strait of Hormuz, it never stopped.
5: Secretary Pete Hegseth later telling reporters,
7: we've been protecting commercial shipping going through the Strait of Hormuz, as the president announced, to the tune of over 100 million barrels.
5: There was no immediate confirmation of that figure, which roughly equals 5 days of oil shipments before the war began. But Central Command refutes Iran's claims that the strait is closed. I'm Ben Thomas.
0: 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Dew point, 64 degrees, temperature 66. Very muggy morning as we start things off here. Ryan Knapp at the Mount Washington Weather Office.
8: A warm front will shift to the northeast Thursday morning as a weak shortwave passes this afternoon and evening. Patchy dense fog could slow a few morning commutes before mixing out later this morning. The departing warm front will bring a cloudy start to the day with a few isolated showers. As the front departs, partly sunny skies are expected to return. However, a weak disturbance in the afternoon will provide another chance for showers and thunderstorms. Conditions will be humid with highs ranging from upper 80s to lower 90s in the Champlain Valley and Upper Valley, with lower to mid 80s in the Northeast Kingdom. Heat index values will feel closer to 100 degrees in areas, resulting in a heat advisory from noon today until 8 p.m. this evening. Overnight clouds will thin a bit, but a chance for rain showers will linger. Overnight will remain humid and muggy, with lows ranging in the mid to upper 60s for the Champlain Valley, Upper Valley, and Northeast Kingdom. For Radio Vermont, this is meteorologist Trian Knapp reporting from the Mount Washington Observatory.
0: Right now, 66 in Morrisville, 64 in Island Pond, 67 in Barrie, Burlington 69, as is Plattsburgh 70 in Middlebury, White River Junction, and Ticonderoga, 65 degrees in Saranac Lake. Along the shore, Boston checking in with 72 degrees already. They should get up to 90. But what a difference a couple of hours to the north makes. 77, the forecast high temperature for Portland this morning. 64 degrees there right now. Heat advisories in effect for all sorts of places, as Ryan mentioned in the forecast. Damaging storms swept through the Midwest, disrupting flights at Chicago airports and knocking out power to hundreds of thousands of customers. The National Weather Service issued tornado warnings yesterday across Illinois, Kansas, northern Missouri, and southern Iowa. There were also severe thunderstorm watches in place for parts of the Great Lakes. Storms moved into the Chicagoland area in the afternoon, causing down trees and some building damage. And then by the evening last night, residents were preparing for round two. National Weather Service warned of potentially bringing damaging winds, a brief tornado or two, and localized torrential rainfall, increasing the risk for flash flooding in the Midwest yesterday. And the we might get some of those storms from that. No doubt crop up again, perhaps in our neck of the woods, by this afternoon. A rare lapse in a law that allows the U.S. to gather intelligence abroad has grown more likely. President Trump resisting calls from Republicans and Democrats on Capitol Hill to immediately name a permanent director of national intelligence. Instead, Trump's doubled down on his temporary pick to lead the intelligence agencies, Federal Housing Finance Regulator Bill Pulte, even though he has little experience for the job. Senate Republicans have urged him to change course, and Democrats are withholding their votes for the spy tools renewal in protest. The House set to vote today on a short-term extension of the Foreign Intelligence Surveillance Act, known as FISA, but it is unlikely to pass. It expires tomorrow. The man charged in the political assassinations of a top Democrat in the Minnesota House and her husband, as well as the attempted murders of a state senator and his wife, is due to appear in federal court to change his not guilty plea, after federal prosecutors said they would not seek the death penalty against him. Vance Bolter is charged with killing former Minnesota House Speaker Melissa Hortman and her husband, Mark Hortman, and attempting to kill state senator John Hoffman and his wife, Yvette Hoffman. The victims were shot by a man who came to their doors in the early morning hours of June the 14th, 2025, disguised as a police officer and driving a fake squad car. AP correspondent Jennifer King reports on the trial of the man charged with igniting the 2025 Palisades wildfire in Southern California. Prosecutors say it was premeditated arson.
9: Attorneys in Los Angeles laid out opening statements in the federal trial of Jonathan Rinderknecht, charged with destruction of property and arson for allegedly starting last year's deadly Palisades wildfire. Whether prosecutors can prove that he started a fire on January 1st that flared up a week later will be at the center of the trial. Assistant U.S. Attorney Matt O'Brien told jurors Rinderknecht was a troubled young man who was angry after a recent breakup. Investigators placed him at the scene because he called 911 for help 16 times, then followed firefighters up the hill to videotape them. Defense attorney Steve Haney says there's no evidence his client started the fire. He was just there to watch the fireworks after dropping off Uber passengers and tried his best to help stop the blaze. Haney has said his client is being made a scapegoat for the L.A. Fire Department's alleged negligence. Judge Anne Huang has already ruled he can't introduce those arguments, saying it could confuse the jury. I'm Jennifer King.
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0: 7:21. Drew Rasmussen struck out a career high 13 and 2 hit the Red Sox over 7 scoreless innings, leading to a 7-5 loss for the Red Sox. Nick Fortes, Yandy Diaz, and Taylor Walls had multiple hits for the Tampa Bay Rays, who swept the Red Sox for the first time since 2023. The Vermont Mountaineers lost to the Newport Gulls last night, 9-2. They're at the Martha's Vineyard Sharks tonight. The Vermont Lake Monsters game against the Worcester Bravehearts last night was suspended in the bottom of the second inning due to the weather. Moving through, the New York Knicks made a record comeback from 29 points down last night and moved to the brink of their first championship since 1973 by beating the San Antonio Spurs 107-106 in Game 4 of the NBA Finals. Oganubli tipped in the miss of Jalen Brunson's long three-point attempt with 1.2 seconds remaining to complete the rally, giving the Knicks a 3-1 series lead, and it looked impossible early on when the Spurs rolled to a 27-point halftime lead, but Brunson helped bring the Knicks back with 36 points, and Adubi finished with 33. Game 5 is Saturday night in San Antonio. The Stanley Cup Final, Game 5, is tonight. And that series between the Vegas Golden Knights and Carolina Hurricanes has been must-see entertainment every single night. One big reason is that no lead is safe. This is the first time in NHL history that a team has rallied from a multi-goal deficit to tie the score in each of the first four games of the final. Shohei Ohtani's deference to his catchers might have cost the L.A. Dodgers in a 9-8 loss to the Pittsburgh Pirates. Ohtani was on the mound in the seventh inning with the Dodgers leading by 5. However, things unraveled after a couple of borderline calls to Pittsburgh's Brandon Lowe went unchallenged. The at-bat ended with Lowe lacing a 2-run double that kept the Pirates in the game. Ohtani did make an impact late, offensively hitting a 2-run shot in the ninth that brought the Dodgers within 1. The Kansas City Chiefs and quarterback Patrick Mahomes have agreed to a restructured contract that adds 2 years to his deal and pushes the total compensation past $500,000. $500 million, I should say. That word has a B as the first letter of it. Mahomes signed a 10-year, $450 million contract in 2020 that set a benchmark not only for the quarterback position, but for any football player.
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0: European shares trading mostly higher after most Asian markets retreated, tracking another sell-off of artificial intelligence stocks that dragged the U.S. market sharply lower yesterday. U.S. futures up. Oil prices fell after rising earlier as the U.S. launched a second round of airstrikes against Iran. The S&P 500 dropped 1.6% yesterday for its first back-to-back drop in 3 weeks. It is back to where it was in early May. The Dow Jones Industrial Average tumbled 953 points. The Nasdaq led the market lower with a 2% slide. Wall Street's been shaky of late, when AI stocks went from roaring to records to suddenly turning lower. Anthropic is joining calls for the AI industry to find ways to cushion people from AI's disruptions to the workforce. The company announced a $200 million investment to research AI's economic impact. CEO Dario Amodei published an essay with proposals for government support for those financially affected by artificial intelligence. He warned that AI could cause significant and lasting labor market disruptions. Foreign workers building a sprawling $350 million American consulate in Milan, Italy, say they were paid less than $2 an hour after being promised fair wages. That is according to Associated Press interviews with five former employees and a review of their employment letters and pay stubs. Italian prosecutors are investigating Montgomery, Alabama-based Cadell Construction, a major builder of U.S. diplomatic missions abroad. Prosecutors say two of its managers in Italy were arrested this month on suspicion of labor exploitation. The probe involves some 70 workers, mostly from India. The company and the U.S. State Department say they are investigating the allegations. 727, you're listening to the Morning News Service, and a group of more than 130 people in Barcelona gave a unique welcome to Pope Leo Tuesday night by forming a human tower. The so-called castells are a unique feat of equilibrium and teamwork that represent identity and culture to Catalonia. The Associated Press joined the group selected to make this iconic display as it traveled from its small town to the giant stadium, the Spanish metropolis. Lucha Libro, a high-energy, action-packed story time, is bringing live wrestling matches to libraries across the country to promote literacy. Founded in 2024, Lucha Libro plays off the name of the popular Mexican-inspired sport of Lucha Libre. Libro means book in Spanish. Over 40 events are planned this year at libraries from California to New Jersey. And a New York man has gone viral for a prediction that he made in his high school yearbook 6 years ago that the New York Knicks would win an NBA title this year of 2026. Evan Fuhr chose to have Knicks and Six 2026 NBA Finals written next to his portrait in the 2020 Smithtown High School West yearbook. The prediction has gone viral after he shared it on social media recently. One Instagram post has more than 130,000 views.
14: Voices from your local community hospital.
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0: An update on the downed wires that closed a part of Portland Street in St. Johnsbury this morning. Green Mountain Power and the state police inform us that that roadway is now open. 7:30 on this Thursday, June the 11th. Partly sunny, slight chance for showers this morning, then a chance for showers and thunderstorms this afternoon. Highs in the mid-80s. The dew point right now is 64 degrees, and the temperature is 66, meaning for a very humid start to the day. Ryan Knapp with the forecast details coming up in 15 minutes from the Mount Washington Weather Center. In the headlines, powerful storms moved through the area last night. There's a huge hole in Bunker Hill Road in Hardwick this morning as a result. The auction for the flood-damaged federal building in Montpelier starts Monday, and the pause button has been pushed on a battery storage project in Virgin's.

0: KSRN News, I'm Rich Thomason in Washington. The U.S. has carried out another round of airstrikes on Iran. President Trump says more will follow if Tehran doesn't quickly sign a deal to end the war. Secretary of War Hegseth says that Iran has been playing games with the U.S., and that stops, he says, as of now. U.S. missiles have rained down on multiple military-related sites in the Islamic Republic. Parts of the Midwest have been pounded by powerful storms, disrupting flights yesterday at Chicago airports, knocking out power to hundreds of thousands of utility customers. The New York Knicks came roaring back from 29 points down, moving to the brink of their first championship since 1973, beating the San Antonio Spurs 107-106 in Game 4, the NBA Finals. Game 5, Saturday night in San Antonio. Stock futures are sharply higher. This is SRN News.
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3: Our WDEV News Watch continues. Powerful storms moved across the entire region last night, dumping heavy rain, which triggered flash flooding and poor drainage areas. The flooding created a massive hole in part of Bunker Hill Road in Hardwick. Police say the split stretched the width of the road, which was about 15 feet and about 5 feet deep. The road remains impassable this morning. Hardwick police tell Channel 3 that crews will be in the area attempting to repair the split road. In Walkett, East Hill Road near Young Road and Marsh Road is also washed out. The National Weather Service estimates nearly 3 to 4 inches of rain fell in a few hours last night. The auction for the flood-damaged federal building on State Street in Montpelier starts Monday, with bidding open until August 5th. The historic structure has been vacant for nearly 3 years since the flood of July 2023 hit. The Foundation for a Resilient Montpelier, which has been involved in efforts to rehabilitate the property, expressed concerns about the auction. John Copens, the foundation's executive director, tells the Times Argus about the unpredictability tied to potential buyers without the necessary motivation or resources. The auction's being managed by the United States General Services Agency. A newly formed 10-member board will participate in the bidding process. A proposed battery storage project in Vergennes is on pause after neighbors there raise concerns about safety. It comes as renewable energy advocates say the technology is key to making solar and wind power more reliable. The idea is that these systems would lower Vermonters' rates by storing excess solar energy produced on sunny days. Then, during peak power demand times, the power is discharged from the batteries into the power grid. Virginia-based Lightshift, a firm that proposes a 5-megawatt battery storage system on a plot of land on Panton Road that would be about the size of 5 shipping containers. Annette Smith with Vermonters for a Clean Environment tells Channel 3 they're concerned about fire risk and potential water contamination. Lightshift disputes the safety risk, saying it has had zero safety incidents, including at 2 similar projects at Essex Junction and Northfield. But Lightshift's paused the project. At this point, Governor Scott weighed in while in Addison County yesterday. He says he understands the concerns, but sees the development of battery storage as essential to meeting Vermont's energy needs. Berlin Town Administrator Vince Conti's announced that Bethany Town will become the new zoning administrator come July 13th, replacing Tom Badowski, who's retiring. Town, currently a staff attorney for the Nevada Supreme Court, and a former recording secretary for the town, comes from a family with a history of public service in Berlin. All of Vermont state parks and six historic sites are free of charge this weekend for Vermont Days, and you don't have to be a Vermonter to get in free. Parks and historic sites will host family-friendly activities and events, and on Saturday, people across Vermont can fish without a license. You're listening to the Morning News Service from WDEV, and it's 7:37.
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3: AP correspondent Karen Chamas reports on a second day of U.S. strikes on Iran.
6: The United States has launched a second round of airstrikes on Iran. Iranian state TV announced that Iran had fired back at the U.S. Fifth Fleet in Bahrain. The new U.S. assault across multiple Iranian cities came on Thursday as efforts to negotiate an end to the U.S.-Israel war with Iran again appeared stuck. Iran retaliated with strikes targeting Bahrain, Kuwait, and Jordan, all of which host U.S. troops. Kuwait closed its airspace briefly in response. Iran has insisted it would maintain its chokehold on the Strait of Hormuz, which has disrupted global energy supplies and sent oil prices higher. The U.S. strikes come after President Donald Trump warned that Tehran would pay the price for stalled negotiations. I'm Karen Chamas.
3: The mayor of a quake-hit southern Philippine town's pleading for Air Force helicopters to transport food to stave off hunger in places isolated by landslides. The earthquake Monday off southern Sarangani province has left 47 people dead, with 31 others still missing and 45,000 displaced. Glen Mayor Victor James Yap said today that 10 villages remain isolated, mostly due to landslides. He pleaded for the immediate deployment of Air Force helicopters to deliver food to the stricken areas. The town doesn't have power. Phone service is spotty. AP's Lisa Dwyer reports that violence continues to erupt in Northern Ireland.
7: Violence erupted a second night in Northern Ireland as Belfast police used water cannons to disperse protesters angry over a stabbing attack. 30-year-old Sudanese man who claimed asylum in the UK has been charged with attempted murder and other charges after allegedly stabbing a resident with a knife, leaving him partly blind.
8: I want to thank the Police Service of Northern Ireland and other first responders and members of the public who responded with such bravery. And our thoughts are with the victim.
7: Prime Minister Keir Starmer.
8: But let me be clear, Mr. Speaker. The acts of violence and arson that followed are totally unjustified.
7: Tuesday, homes believed to house immigrants were set ablaze, leaving many homeless. I'm Lisa Dwyer.
3: Canada's introduced legislation that could bar children younger than 16 from possessing social media accounts, joining a growing global effort to tighten safety protections. The government says social media platforms can obtain an exemption if they have put sufficient safeguards in place. The legislation introduced yesterday would create a new regulator, the Digital Safety Commission of Canada. Criteria for exemptions have yet to be established and will come at a later date. Countries including Australia, Brazil, and Indonesia have introduced or have announced age-based restrictions or requirements for children's access to social media. Others, including Britain, France, Spain, Denmark, Thailand, and South Korea, are studying or developing similar approaches. 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
10: Researchers at University of Vermont and UVM Medical Center are testing a new treatment option for a heart condition affecting millions of Americans. The work, focused on diastolic heart failure, builds on two previous studies by researchers at UVM and could lead to improved treatment and earlier detection of a condition responsible for about half of all heart failure cases. UVM Health Network, living healthy together.
3: Damaging storms sweeping through the Midwest, disrupting flights at Chicago airports and knocking out power to hundreds of thousands of customers. The National Weather Service said it's got more than a dozen reports of tornadoes that happened yesterday across northern Missouri, Iowa, Kansas, and Illinois. The storms moved into Chicago yesterday afternoon, causing downed trees and some building damage. Elsewhere, barns collapsed in Wisconsin, buildings were crushed in rural northern Missouri, and some large trees and power lines were downed in other areas across the Midwest. More severe weather expected today across the Central Plains and Midwest. AP correspondent Jennifer King reports on the trial of a man charged with igniting the 2025 Palisades wildfire. Prosecutors say it was premeditated arson.
11: Attorneys in Los Angeles laid out opening statements in the federal trial of Jonathan Rindernecht, charged with destruction of property and arson for allegedly starting last year's deadly Palisades wildfire. Whether prosecutors can prove that he started a fire on January 1st that flared up a week later will be at the center of the trial. Assistant U.S. Attorney Matt O'Brien told jurors Rindernecht was a troubled young man who was angry after a recent breakup. Investigators placed him at the scene because he called 911 for help 16 times, then followed firefighters up the hill to videotape them. Defense attorney Steve Haney says there's no evidence his client started the fire. He was just there to watch the fireworks after dropping off Uber passengers and tried his best to help stop the blaze. Haney has said his client is being made a scapegoat for the LA Fire Department's alleged negligence. Judge Anne Huang has already ruled he can't introduce those arguments, saying it could confuse the jury. I'm Jennifer King.
3: A rare lapse in a law that allows the U.S. to gather intelligence abroad has grown more likely. President Trump's resisting calls from Republicans and Democrats on Capitol Hill to immediately name a permanent director of national intelligence. Instead, Trump has doubled down on his temporary pick to lead the intelligence agencies. Federal Housing Finance Regulator Bill Pulte, even though he has little experience for the job. Senate Republicans have urged him to change course, and Democrats are withholding their votes for the spy tools renewal in protest. The House is set to vote today at a short-term extension of the Foreign Intelligence Surveillance Act, known in shorthand as FISA, but it is unlikely to pass as it expires tomorrow. The man charged in the political assassinations of the top Democrat in the Minnesota House and her husband, as well as the attempted murders of a state senator and his wife, is due to appear in federal court to change his not guilty plea. After federal prosecutors say they would not seek the death penalty against him. Vance Bolter is charged with killing former Minnesota House Speaker Melissa Hortman and her husband, Mark Hortman, then attempting to kill State Senator John Hoffman and his wife, Yvette Hoffman. The victims were shot by a man who came to their doors in the early morning hours of June 14, 2025, disguised as a police officer and driving a fake squad car. We're at 7:45 on the morning news service from WDEV. A muggy morning, no doubt. The dew point, last time I checked, 64 was what it says. Now the dew point's up to 66 degrees, but it does not change the headline that it is a muggy morning in Vermont and northern New York and northern New Hampshire, wherever you may be listening this morning. 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
12: A warm front will shift to the northeast Thursday morning as a weak shortwave passes this afternoon and evening. Patchy dense fog could slow a few morning commutes before mixing out later this morning. The departing warm front will bring a cloudy start to the day with a few isolated showers. As the front departs, partly sunny skies are expected to return. However, a weak disturbance in the afternoon will provide another chance for showers and thunderstorms. Conditions will be humid with highs ranging from upper 80s to lower 90s in the Champlain Valley and Upper Valley, with lower to mid 80s in the Northeast Kingdom. Heat index values will feel closer to 100 degrees in areas, resulting in a heat advisory from noon today until 8 p.m. this evening. Overnight clouds will thin a bit, but a chance for rain showers will linger. Overnight will remain humid and muggy with lows ranging in the mid to upper 60s for the Champlain Valley, Upper Valley, and Northeast Kingdom. For Radio Vermont, this is meteorologist Tryon Knapp reporting from the Mount Washington Observatory.
3: Looking around the region, we have 67 in Morrisville, 65 at Island Pond, 66 in Barrie, Burlington, and Plattsburgh, both checking in at 70, 71 in Middlebury and White River Junction, as well as Ticonderoga, Saranac Lake, 66 degrees this morning. Montreal, 70 under cloudy skies. They should get up to the low to mid 80s today. Portland, 65. They should warm up to 77 with the moderating effect of the Gulf of Maine right next door. Boston's Logan Airport, no such luck. They're at 73 degrees and Gulf Stream waters there. The temperature forecast for 90 Boston today. 74, the temperature in Albany right now. She get up to 87 today, and similar down the Hudson River Valley where it is 76 in both Poughkeepsie and White Plains. Forecast high temperatures in the low 90s in the New York City area and lower Hudson Valley, and heat advisories posted there. 7:48, you're listening to the Morning News Service from WDEV.
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3: You're listening to the Morning News Service from WDEV, and our time 7:50. Looking at Stop and Go Patrol this morning, there's still closures in one closure in Hardwick's big one. There's a big gap in the roadway. And we will get to that as our top story at the news at 8:05. But I want to get the specific street name, which is the reason why I am pausing here as I go through my notes. It is Bunker Hill Road in Hardwick, which is where the massive hole is. It's about 15 feet wide and 5 feet deep. And that road will be closed for a while, I would gather. The rest of the map doesn't look like it's all that busy, although Montpelier is starting to get more busy, busier. Route 2 from along with Berlin Street coming in to the downtown, and Route 2 busy up until about Taylor Street, where it tapers off. And the rest of the map has fog in it. That's basically that is basically the operative word. And beware of a closed lane around Exit 8 in Montpelier on Interstate 89 northbound. That is another thing I wanted to get out here. And we now go and look towards the Burlington area. And the fog still a factor to a certain extent. Route 2A is solid, southbound to Industrial Avenue. And then to the south of that, it is no issues there. Route 15 around the St. Michael's campus until about Interstate 89. Busy this morning. Pearl Street, westbound, Route 15 is slow up to the stoplight for Susie Wilson Road. And Route 2A, southbound, slow to the stoplight for 289. And Kennedy Drive, that is slow at the intersection of Route 2 this morning across from the airport. Check with your airline. There have been some closures and to certain runways, and that may wind up becoming a problem for you if you're expecting someone to come in from the Newark Airport or JFK this morning. We'll check it again for you in the next half hour here on WDEV's Morning News Service. And the sports is where we are going to next, right? Yeah. That's where we're going to. Drew Rasmussen struck out a career-high 13 and two-hit the Red Sox over seven scoreless innings, leading to a 7-5 loss for the Red Sox. Nick Fortes, Yandy Diaz, and Taylor Walls had multiple hits for the Rays, who swept the Red Sox for the first time since 2023. The Vermont Mountaineers lost to the Newport Gulls last night, 9-2. They're at the Martha's Vineyard Sharks tonight. The Lake Monsters game against the Worcester Bravehearts last night was suspended on the bottom of the second due to weather. The New York Knicks made a record comeback from 29 points down and moved to the brink of their first championship since 1973 by beating the San Antonio Spurs 107-106 in Game 4 of the NBA Finals. Game 5 is Saturday night in San Antonio. Stanley Cup final between the Vegas Golden Knights and Carolina Hurricanes moves to Game 5 tonight. And that is when must-see entertainment every night. The reason is that no lead is safe. This is the first time in NHL history that a team has rallied from a multi-goal deficit to tie the score in each of the first four games of the final.
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3: $7.55, and European shares are trading mostly higher after Asian markets retreated, tracking another sell-off of artificial intelligence stocks that dragged the U.S. market down sharply yesterday. U.S. futures advanced. Oil prices fell after rising earlier as the U.S. launched a second round of airstrikes against Iran. The S&P 500 dropped 1.6% yesterday for its first back-to-back drop in 3 weeks. It is back to where it was in early May. The Dow Jones Industrial Average tumbled 953 points. The Nasdaq led the market lower with a 2% slide. Wall Street shaky of late when AI stocks went from roaring to records to suddenly turning lower. A general feeling that maybe these stocks are overvalued. President Trump's got a surprising take on a new report that shows inflation spiking to its highest level in 3 years. Trump told reporters in the Oval Office yesterday, quote, "I love the inflation." Ahead of the November midterm elections, voters have ranked the economy as a top concern and have given Trump low marks on that issue. Foreign workers building a sprawling $350 million American consulate in Milan, Italy, say they were paid less than $2 an hour after being promised fair wages. That is according to Associated Press interviews with five former employees and a review of their employment letters and pay stubs. Italian prosecutors are investigating Montgomery, Alabama-based Cadell Construction, a major supplier of U.S. diplomatic missions abroad. Prosecutors say two of its managers in Italy were arrested this month on suspicion of labor exploitation. And Anthropic has called joint calls for the AI industry to find ways to cushion people from AI's disruptions to the workforce. The company announced a $200 million investment to research AI's economic impact. CEO Dario Amodei published an essay with proposals for government support for those financially affected by AI. He warned that AI could cause significant and lasting labor market disruptions. Our WDEV News Time, 7:57.
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3: 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Coming up in about an hour on Vermont Viewpoint, host David Zuckerman's joined by State Senator Andrew Perchik for a discussion on property taxes, education reform, health care, energy policy, and infrastructure. Then at 10, Green Mountain Care Board Chair Owen Foster joins the program to discuss health care in Vermont, Vermont's hospital network, and your health care costs at access. That's Vermont Viewpoint with David Zuckerman, starting at 9 here on Vermont's news station, WDEV. 68 degrees with a dew point of 68. That means it is a decidedly muggy Thursday, June the 11th. As we approach 8 o'clock, the headlines, powerful storms last night rolled through. There's a huge hole in Bunker Hill Road in Hardwick as a result. The auction for a flood-damaged federal building in Montpelier starts Monday, and the pause button is pushed on a battery storage project in Vergennes. It's 8 o'clock.
22: Breaking news this hour from Town Hall. I'm Rich Thomason.
23: All they have to do is ever start signing a paper.
22: President Trump says that's all it will take for Iran to end hostilities with the U.S. The president says an agreement has been fleshed out, but Iran is foot-dragging, playing us for suckers, is how Mr. Trump puts it. His bottom line remains the same. Iran must never get a nuclear weapon. True to his word, the president ordered more strikes on Iranian military targets.
24: President Trump foreshadowed it Wednesday, telling reporters in the Oval Office,
23: "We're going to be attacking them very hard."
24: A few hours later, telling reporters at Central Command headquarters in Tampa, Florida,
25: CENTCOM, Central Command, will be busy tonight.
24: A few hours later, U.S. Central Command said it had completed its latest round of airstrikes just before the sun rose Thursday in Iran, targeting military surveillance, communications, and

0: New York Knicks game four of the NBA Finals. Coming back from a 29-point deficit, they beat the San Antonio Spurs 107-106, moving the Knicks closer to their first NBA championship title since 1973. Game five in San Antonio on Saturday. Watching Wall Street this morning, the Dow futures 378 points higher. NASDAQ futures are up 349 points. More on these stories, townhall.com.
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0: A South Korean e-commerce giant fined a record $410 million for a massive data breach.
6: 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Although the country is no stranger to user data leaks, the scale of the latest hack had shocked the public. More than 37 million people were exposed in a country of 51 million people. The regulators have found that the company also collected 11 million users' data from other websites without permission. The investigators have said they believe a former employee is responsible for the hack.
0: The BBC's Jay Kwan. Not a reincarnation of the Troubles, but there is trouble afresh. In Northern Ireland, a second night of violence over a stabbing in Belfast. Sudanese man allegedly stabbed Stephen Ogilvie, leaving him partially blind. Townhall.com. Republicans are getting an edge up in Florida.
7: The Florida Supreme Court has allowed the use of a new U.S. House map drawn by Republicans in the midterm elections. The court declined a request to issue a temporary injunction against the map. Attorneys representing voters argued that the new districts violate a state constitutional ban on political gerrymandering. Republicans currently hold 20 of the state's 28 U.S. House seats. The new voting districts could improve the GOP chances to win four additional seats in November. I'm Lisa Dwyer.
0: When Elon Musk's rocket company SpaceX makes its debut in the American stock market, it wants smaller-pocketed mom-and-pop investors play a big role in what could be the biggest IPO in history. SpaceX steering some of its initial public offering of stock directly to what are called retail investors. More on these stories, townhall.com.
8: Good morning, it's 8:05 from WDEV and 68 degrees. The dew point 66, a notably muggy start to this Thursday morning. And the aftermath of the night that was, especially in Hardwick, as flooding that came with powerful storms last night created a massive hole in part of Bunker Hill Road in Hardwick. Police there say the split stretched the width of the road about 15 feet and was about 5 feet deep. The road remains impassable right now. Hardwick police tell Channel 3 that crews will be in the area attempting to repair it. East Hill Road near Young Road and Marsh Road in Walcott's also washed out. The National Weather Service estimates nearly 3 to 4 inches of rain fell in a few hours last night. The auction for the flood-damaged federal building on Stray Street in Montpelier starts Monday with bidding open until August 5th. The historic structure's been vacant for nearly 3 years due to the flood of July 2023 that hit. The Foundation for a Resilient Montpelier, which has been involved in efforts to rehabilitate the property, expressed concerns about the auction. John Copens, the foundation's executive director, tells the Times Argus about the unpredictability tied to potential buyers without the necessary motivation or resources. The auction's being managed by the U.S. General Services Agency. A newly formed 10-member board will participate in the bidding process.

0: Over to Virgin's, where a proposed battery storage project is on pause now after neighbors raise concerns about safety. It comes as renewable energy advocates say the technology is key to making solar and wind power more reliable. The idea is that these systems would lower Vermonters' rates by storing excess solar energy produced on sunny days, and then during peak electricity usage, like a hot day or cold night, the power is discharged from the batteries into the electric grid. Virginia-based company LightShift proposes to build a 5-megawatt storage facility on a plot of land on Panton Road that would be about the size of 5 shipping containers. Annette Smith with Vermonters for a Clean Environment tells Channel 3 they're concerned about fire risk and potential water contamination. LightShift disputes the safety risk, saying it's had zero safety incidents, including two similar projects in Essex Junction and Northfield. But LightShift has paused the project anyway. Governor Phil Scott weighed in yesterday while in Anderson County. He says he understands the concerns, but sees the development of battery storage as essential to meeting Vermont's energy needs. Berlin's town administrator Vince Conti announced that Bethany Town will become the new zoning administrator starting July 13th, replacing Tom Badowski, who is retiring. Town, currently a staff attorney for the Nevada Supreme Court and a former recording secretary for the town, comes from a family with a history of public service in Berlin. All of Vermont state parks and 6 historic sites are free of charge this weekend for Vermont Days, and you don't have to be a Vermonter to get in free. Parks and historic sites will host family-friendly activities and events. And on Saturday, people across Vermont can fish without a license. 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
0: 10 minutes past 8 o'clock on this Thursday morning, and looking at your drive, if you see some flooded roadway due to what happened last night, just turn around, don't drown, as the saying goes. We got some slowdowns happening this morning in some odd locations. There's road work going on. Some road work projects have caught our attention, and they are making the move into work a little bit slower at this point. This is at the intersection of Routes 104A and Route 7. There's road work going on there, and that's slowing both of those roads down. That is in Georgia. And then there is more work going on the Westford Milton Road, that connecting Route 128 and eventually Route 7. And that looks like that work is in Westford at the moment. And now we have Route 2A up to its usual self, southbound into Industrial Avenue in Williston. That is slow going through there this afternoon. Another slow place right now is Route 15, both east and westbound at the intersection of Route 128 in Essex. There is some sort of a hazard on the road, Interstate 89 southbound, just to the south of Exit 14, the downtown, exit for downtown Burlington. And then Route 15, again, I should point out, around the St. Michael's College campus, that is busy for a ways, and that goes beyond the interchange with Interstate 89. The rest of the highways and byways, I want to go and include as many areas as I can. If I see something, there was a closed lane, Interstate 89 northbound, by exit 8 in Montpelier. And then it appears that the fog concerns that we had earlier on have taken care of themselves. The temperature warms up a little bit. And just beware of closed lanes and spots on Interstate 89 as well as 87. Tis the season for road work, and today is no exception. We will check it again for you in the next half hour here on WDEV's Morning News Service as our news watch continues. AP correspondent Ben Thomas reports the U.S. and Iran began a new round of strikes today.
3: President Trump foreshadowed it Wednesday, telling reporters in the Oval Office,
4: "We're going to be attacking them, and attacking them very hard."
3: A few hours later, Secretary Pete Hegseth telling reporters at Central Command headquarters in Tampa, Florida,
5: CENTCOM, Central Command, will be busy tonight.
3: A few hours later, U.S. Central Command said it had completed its latest round of airstrikes just before the sun rose Thursday in Iran, targeting military surveillance, communications, and air defense sites. It did not elaborate on the damage done. Iran retaliated with strikes targeting Bahrain, Kuwait, and Jordan, all of which host U.S. troops. I'm Ben Thomas.
0: The mayor of a quake-hit southern Philippine town is pleading for Air Force helicopters to transport food to stave off hunger in places isolated by landslides. The earthquake Monday off the southern Sarangani province has left 47 people dead, with 31 others still missing and 45,000 displaced. Glenn Mayor Victor James Yap said today that 10 villages remained isolated, mostly due to landslides. He pleaded for the immediate deployment of Air Force helicopters to deliver food to the stricken areas. The town doesn't have power, and phone service is spotty. Police have used water cannons on protesters in Northern Ireland after violence erupted a second night over a stabbing in Belfast. A Sudanese man appeared in court yesterday charged with attempted murder after allegedly stabbing Stephen Ogilvy with a knife and leaving him partly blind. The incident sparked anti-immigrant violence, with masked men setting fires and attacking police. Authorities have increased police presence and called for calm. Politicians condemned the violence, emphasizing the importance of unity. Prime Minister Keir Starmer and others have denounced the attacks, urging people not to let this incident fuel further division. Weather next on WDEV.
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0: It's a muggy morning, isn't it? Dew point 68 degrees, and I believe the temperature is right about there as well. So enough said with that. These heat advisories posted for the day today as we warm up. And Ryan Knapp with more about that from the Mount Washington Weather Office.
8: A warm front will shift to the northeast Thursday morning as a weak shortwave passes this afternoon and evening. Patchy dense fog could slow a few morning commutes before mixing out later this morning. The departing warm front will bring a cloudy start to the day with a few isolated showers. As the front departs, partly sunny skies are expected to return. However, a weak disturbance in the afternoon will provide another chance for showers and thunderstorms. Conditions will be humid with highs ranging from upper 80s to lower 90s in the Champlain Valley and Upper Valley, with lower to mid 80s in the Northeast Kingdom. Heat index values will feel closer to 100 degrees in areas, resulting in a heat advisory from noon today until 8 p.m. this evening. Overnight clouds will thin a bit, but a chance for rain showers will linger. Overnight will remain humid and muggy, with lows ranging in the mid to upper 60s for the Champlain Valley, Upper Valley, and Northeast Kingdom. For Radio Vermont, this is meteorologist Ryan Knapp reporting from the Mount Washington Observatory.
0: And looking around the region, we've got temperatures ranging from 68 in Morrisville to 65 in Island Pond to 67 in Barrie, Burlington and Plattsburgh, 71 degrees. Middlebury 72, White River Junction 71, and Ticonderoga 73 degrees right now. 67 still, that's Saranac Lake. Montreal 71, they should get up to 83 today. Still a muggy day all round. Doesn't really matter where you go. Can't really escape it unless you've got, unless you know somebody with air conditioning. 65 in Portland, that is the temperature there right now. They should get up to 77 degrees. I guess that would be the closest thing to air conditioning, is just heading to the coast of Maine, where apparently the temperature there is not going to be nearly as warm as it is, say, in Boston, which is just 2 hours to the south. Boston, 75 degrees right now. Well, they should get up to 90, as it will in the Albany area and the New York City area today. Damaging storms came through the Midwest yesterday, and now we've got meteorologist Scott Klebauer of the National Weather Service's Weather Prediction Center, and he says another round of heavy thunderstorms is expected today for parts of the Midwest.
9: We do have three flash flood warnings that are associated with the current cluster of thunderstorms moving out of southeastern Nebraska. The warnings extend from near Lincoln, Nebraska, and then kind of move eastward, just south, it looks like, of Omaha, but in Council Bluff, Iowa.
0: And as far as yesterday is concerned, the damaging storms went through the Midwest yesterday, disrupting flights at Chicago airports and knocked out power to hundreds of thousands of customers. National Weather Service says it got more than a dozen reports of tornadoes yesterday across northern Missouri, Iowa, Kansas, and Illinois. The storms moved into the Chicago area by afternoon, causing downed trees and some building damage. Elsewhere, barns collapsed in Wisconsin. Buildings were crushed in rural northern Missouri, and some large trees and power lines were downed in other areas across the Midwest. A rare lapse in a law that allows the U.S. to gather intelligence abroad has grown more likely. President Trump's resisting calls from Republicans and Democrats on Capitol Hill to immediately name a permanent director of national intelligence. Instead, Trump has doubled down on his temporary pick to lead the intelligence agencies, Federal Housing Finance Director Bill Pulte, even though he has little experience for the job. Some would argue no experience for the job. Senate Republicans have urged him to change course, and Democrats are withholding their votes for the spy tools renewal in protest. The House is set to vote today at a short-term extension of the Foreign Intelligence Surveillance Act, known as FISA, but it is unlikely to pass. It expires tomorrow. The man charged in the political assassinations of the top Democrat in the Minnesota House and her husband, as well as the attempted murders of a state senator and his wife, is due to appear in federal court to change his not guilty plea after federal prosecutors say they would not seek the death penalty against him. Vance Bolter is charged with killing former Minnesota House Speaker Melissa Hortman and her husband Mark Hortman and attempting to kill State Senator John Hoffman and his wife Yvette Hoffman. The victims were shot by a man who came to their doors in the early hours of June 14th, 2025, disguised as a police officer and driving a fake squad car. It's up to a New Mexico judge to settle a challenge over the legality of New Mexico's fledgling universal child care program, an ambitious and closely watched effort to eliminate daycare costs for all working families. A lawsuit brought by former Republican gubernatorial candidate Duke Rodriguez and other plaintiffs challenges the process is used by state officials to eliminate an income gap and co-pays for child care assistance. They say the legislature didn't have a chance to weigh in or approve funding before regulations were adopted last fall by Democratic Governor Michelle Grisham's administration. Attorneys for the administration argue the case is moot since funding has been approved since. You're listening to the Morning News Service from WDEV, and it is 8:21. And time for sports. Certainly don't want to hear any audio tape of yesterday afternoon's Sox game. We'll spare you that, and we have spared you that through the morning. Drew Rasmussen struck out a career-high 13 and two-hit the Red Sox over seven scoreless innings. It was a 7-5 loss for the Red Sox, and the Tampa Bay Rays swept the Red Sox for the first time since 2023. The Vermont Mountaineers lost to the Newport Gulls last night 9-2. They're at the Martha's Vineyard Sharks tonight. And their location, while properly known as the Martha's Vineyard Regional High School, is also known as the Shark Tank there. That's where they're playing. The Vermont Lake Monsters game against the Worcester Bravehearts last night was suspended in the bottom of the second inning. The New York Knicks made a record comeback from 29 points down and moved to the brink of their first championship since 1973 by beating the San Antonio Spurs 107-106 in Game 4 of the NBA Finals. Og Anunoby tipped in the miss of Jalen Brunson's long three-point attempt with 1.2 seconds remaining to complete the rally, giving the Knicks a 3-1 series lead and they got three chances to win the championship. They only want to use one of those chances, which is Saturday. Game 5 is in San Antonio. Stanley Cup final between the Vegas Golden Knights and Carolina Hurricanes has been must-see entertainment every night. One big reason is that no lead is safe. This is the first time in NHL history that a team has rallied from a multi-goal deficit to tie the score in each of the first four games. The final Game 5 is tonight. Shohei Ohtani's deference to his catchers might have cost the Los Angeles Dodgers in a 9-8 loss to the Pittsburgh Pirates. Ohtani was on the mound in the seventh inning with the Dodgers leading by 5. However, things unraveled after a couple of borderline calls to Pittsburgh's Brandon Lowe went unchallenged. The at-bat ended with Lowe lacing a 2-run double and kept the Pirates in the game. Ohtani did make an impact late offensively, hitting a 2-run shot in the ninth that brought the Dodgers to within 1. And to Texas Tech sports leadership is defending its plans to play quarterback Brendan Sorsby next season while he treats his gambling addiction. Coach Joey McGuire, speaking yesterday, acknowledges criticism, including from the NCAA president. McGuire says society accepts other issues but unites against gambling. Athletic director Kirby Hokut states their role is to support Sorsby's recovery, not to manipulate eligibility. A court order suspended Sorsby for the first two games, but the NCAA plans to appeal the overall decision. Money News next here on WDEV.
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0: 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C26 European shares trading mostly higher after most Asian markets retreated, tracking another sell-off of artificial intelligence stocks that dragged the U.S. market sharply lower. U.S. futures advanced, oil prices fell after rising earlier as the U.S. launched a second round of airstrikes against Iran. The S&P 500 dropped 1.6% yesterday for its first back-to-back drop in 3 weeks. It is back to where it was in early May. The Dow Jones Industrial Average tumbled 953 points on the NASDAQ. Composite led the market lower with a 2% slide. Wall Street's been shaky of late, well, since last week, really, when AI stocks went from roaring to records to suddenly turning lower. Some traders thinking that the prices for them are just too high. Anthropic's joint calls for the AI industry to find ways to cushion people from its AI disruptions to the workplace. The company announced a $200 million investment to research AI's economic impact, and CEO Dario Amodei published an essay with proposals for government support to those financially affected by AI. He warned that AI could cause significant and lasting labor market disruptions. Foreign workers building a sprawling $350 million American consulate in Milan, Italy, say they were paid less than $2 an hour after being promised fair wages. That's according to Associated Press interviews with five former employees and a review of their employment letters and pay stubs. Indian prosecutors are investigating Montgomery, Alabama-based Cadell Construction, a major builder of U.S. diplomatic missions overseas. Prosecutors say two of its managers in Italy were arrested this month on suspicion of labor exploitation. The probe involves some 70 workers, mostly from India. The company and the State Department say they are investigating.
11: When we look ahead at Vermont, the challenges of climate change, the challenges of systemic inequality, we need people to work together. Aligned philanthropy has the greatest potential to make the greatest difference. And so the more people who work through the Community Foundation, who turn to us for insight and advice and are part of the community of philanthropy, the better likelihood to actually generate more momentum and increase that sense of potential and sense of connection that exists in place.
12: Connect with us today at vermontcf.org.
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0: A New York man has gone viral for a prediction he made in his high school yearbook 6 years ago that the New York Knicks would win an NBA title in 2026. Evan Feuer chose to have a Knicks and Six 2026 NBA Finals written next to his portrait in the 2020 Smithtown High School West yearbook. The prediction has gone viral after he shared it on social media recently. One Instagram post has more than 130,000 views, and we'll find out if it unfolds as he predicted. Lucha Libro, a high-energy, action-packed story time bringing live wrestling matches to libraries across the U.S. to promote literacy. Founded in 2024, Lucha Libro plays off the name of the popular Mexican-inspired sport of Lucha Libre. Libro means book in Spanish. Over 40 events are planned this year at libraries from California to New Jersey. You're listening to the Morning News Service on WDEV, and the day is a muggy one, and then the heat advisories will wind up coming into effect for our area. The forecast details coming up in about 15 minutes from the Mount Washington Weather Center in Ryan Knapp. In headlines, powerful storms move through the area last night. There's a huge hole in Parker Hill Road in Hardwick. The auction for the flood-damaged federal building in Montpelier starts on Monday, and the pause button's been pushed on a battery storage project in Virgins. We'll also talk about the not-quite-Independence Day celebration in Waterbury that's coming up. This is Thursday, June the 11th, and it's 8:31.
14: SRN News, I'm Rich Thomason in Washington. President Trump says all Iran has to do to end hostilities with the U.S. is to sign an agreement that's already been fleshed out, but he says Iran has been foot-dragging, playing us for suckers, is how the president puts it. His bottom line remains the same. Iran must never get a nuclear weapon. True to his word, the president ordered more strikes on Iranian military targets. The Iran conflict has driven the cost of energy higher, but the president says that prices will plunge rapidly once the war has been settled. Flight disruptions and widespread power outages amid violent weather across parts of the Midwest. Storms moved into the Chicago area yesterday afternoon, bringing down trees and damaging some buildings. Stock futures pointing to a higher open this morning on Wall Street. The Dow futures up 349 points. More details at srnnews.com.
15: 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Dial pound 250, say Mike Rowe. 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And happy birthday to us.
0: Powerful storms moved through overnight, dumping heavy rain, which triggered flash flooding in poor drainage areas. The flooding created a massive hole in part of Bunker Hill Road in Hardwick. Police there say the split stretched the width of the road about 15 feet and about 5 feet deep. The road remains impassable right now. Hardwick police tell Channel 3 the crews are in the area attempting to repair it. East Hill Road near Young Road and Marsh Road in Walcott's also washed out. The National Weather Service says they estimate nearly 3 to 4 inches of rain fell in a few hours last night. The auction for the flood-damaged federal building on State Street in Montpelier starts on Monday, with bidding open until August the 5th. The historic structure's been vacant for nearly 3 years since the flood of July 2023 hit. The Foundation for a Resilient Montpelier, which has been involved in efforts to rehabilitate the property, expressed concerns about the auction. John Copens, the foundation's executive director, tells the Times Argus about the unpredictability tied to potential buyers without the necessary motivation or resources. The auction is being managed by the U.S. General Services Administration, and a newly formed 10-member board will participate in the bidding process. In Virgins, a proposed battery storage project is on pause after neighbors raise concerns about safety. It comes as renewable energy advocates say the technology is key to making solar and wind power more reliable. The idea is that these systems would lower Vermonters' rates by storing excess solar energy produced on sunny days. Then during peak electricity usage, like a hot day or cold night, power is discharged from the batteries into the electric grid. Virginia-based company LightShift proposes to build a 5-megawatt battery storage system on a plot of land on Panton Road that would be about the size of 5 shipping containers. Annette Smith with Vermonters for a Clean Environment tells Channel 3 they're concerned about fire risk and potential water contamination. LightShift disputes the safety risks, saying it has had no safety incidents, including two similar projects in Essex Junction and Northfield, but LightShift has paused the project Governor Scott weighed in while in Anderson County yesterday. He says he understands the concerns, but sees the development of battery storage as essential to meeting Vermont's energy needs. Our WDEV News Time, 8:36.
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0: AP correspondent Karen Chamas reports on a second day of U.S. strikes on Iran.
17: The United States has launched a second round of airstrikes on Iran. Iranian state TV announced that Iran had fired back at the U.S. Fifth Fleet in Bahrain. The new U.S. assault across multiple Iranian cities came on Thursday as efforts to negotiate an end to the U.S.-Israel war with Iran again appeared stuck. Iran retaliated with strikes targeting Bahrain, Kuwait, and Jordan, all of which host U.S. troops. Kuwait closed its airspace briefly in response. Iran has insisted it would maintain its chokehold on the Strait of Hormuz, which has disrupted global energy supplies and sent oil prices higher. The U.S. strikes come after President Donald Trump warned that Tehran would pay the price for stalled negotiations. I'm Karen Chamas.
0: And AP's Lisa Dwyer reports that violence continues to erupt in Northern Ireland.
18: Violence erupted a second night in Northern Ireland as Belfast police used water cannons to disperse protesters angry over a stabbing attack. 30-year-old Sudanese man who claimed asylum in the UK has been charged with attempted murder and other charges after allegedly stabbing a resident with a knife, leaving him partly blind.
19: I want to thank the Police Service of Northern Ireland and other first responders and members of the public who responded with such bravery. And our thoughts are with the victim.
18: Prime Minister Keir Starmer.
19: But let me be clear, Mr. Speaker. The acts of violence and arson that followed are totally unjustified.
18: Tuesday, homes believed to house immigrants were set ablaze, leaving many homeless. I'm Lisa Dwyer.
0: We will be speaking with John Malter about the not-quite-Independence Day celebration at Watery, and then we will chat a little bit with David Zucker about what's coming up on his show after 9 o'clock. Next on WDEV, it's 8:39.
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0: And John Malter is here in studio. Got your mic on here. We're talking about the Not Quite Independence Day festivities, which this year will be on Saturday, June the 27th. Good morning.
23: Good morning, Bob. How are you doing?
0: Oh, doing good. Pretty well. Pretty
23: great.
0: Well.
23: Great. Yeah, I wanted to just give the folks a little update on everything that's coming up for our Not Quite Independence Day celebration on June 27th. First of all, the theme this year is American Time Machine, and we're encouraging organizations, teams, businesses, and anybody else who might be wanting to embrace the theme and come up with a float or costumes that embody elements of our American story, past, present, and future, for our nation's 250th birthday. We've already got a bunch of floats, but we're really encouraging others to put their creative, patriotic thinking caps on and join our Rotary festivities on NQID.
0: When does that parade get underway? Because usually in a midday hour is there something
23: right.
0: Like that?
23: Right. It starts at 4 o'clock, and we're asking folks when they arrive with their floats to be at the staging area behind the state complex no later than 3 o'clock so they can be staged appropriately. We're going to try and set it up so that the different theme eras, the times of their float are represented chronologically. So it's going to be, instead of by height, it'll be by age.
0: Oh, that should be interesting.
23: Yeah, it'll be kind of fun. I'm really looking forward to seeing how our creative communities put everything together this year. And, you know, besides the parade, we also have a variety of activities that'll be going on. Our kids' activities over at Rusty Parker Park, including a bouncy house and an obstacle course. We will have our annual dunk tank, which is a major fundraiser. And if you know people that really need to be dunked, it is an excellent opportunity for them to cool off and for people to try and look like a good pitcher, which is something we need these days. So we have that. We have the Dave Keller Band that'll be starting at 6 o'clock on Saturday. And, of course, we'll have the fireworks starting around dark, about 9 o'clock, over in the field behind the state complex off Randall Street.
0: No doubt, food and beer concessions going on at the event on the 27th too.
23: Absolutely, yes. We're fortunate. Lawson's and Cold Hollow Cider are both sponsoring our program with Lawson's Finest and Cold Hollow's Finest. So we'll have a variety of adult beverages and others, and we'll have a large group of vendors available for different types of foods and the like as well up at Rusty Parker Park.
0: Nearly a whole day of events running on into the evening, and I'm assuming the fireworks around dusk or, you know, not too long after.
23: Right, and of course we've got the Green Mountain Mile that kicks off everything. That'll be starting a little before the parade, so it'll be around 3:45, and there's information to be had for all that and those activities for pre-registering. And I should give you a site for folks if they want more information to register, pre-register for the floats and other activities. You can go to waterburyvtrotary.org, and that'll direct you to any information associated with your parade and with getting pre-registered for the running of the Green Mountain Mile and other things that'll be happening that day.
0: All right. Event planning is not easy, and a nod to you for plotting and navigating through all of this. I'm sure it's taken months to get to this point, hasn't it?
23: Well, it's a team effort. We're led by Dan McKibben and a group of staunch Rotarians that really enjoy helping out the community and making this all come together. And I might mention that tonight's our first concert in the park at 6 o'clock with the Waterbury Community Band. So weather's going to be great. I'm positive.
0: All right, John Malter from the Not Quite Independence celebration in Waterbury. And from that, we go on over to mic number one, where David Zuckerman with what's coming up on Vermont Viewpoint coming up in a couple of minutes.
8: Well, thank you, Bob. I appreciate it, and good to see you as well. Yeah, that's always a great parade, as folks know with my past political activity. I marched in that parade many, many times and always enjoyed it. Always a great crowd. Big parade, big sort of after parade lingering, which is always a lot of fun. And so I hope folks get out for that and enjoy it. I was always running over there after Farmer's Market in the morning in Burlington, but I appreciated that the parade was later in the day, so I don't have to...
0: Yes, it is later in the day this time than it had been in years past. I remember, like, 11 o'clock in the morning or something.
8: Yeah, exactly. And today on the show, I've got two different arenas. One is Washington County's own, one of the three state senators, Andrew Perchlick. He is the chair of the Senate Appropriations Committee, and so at the end of the day, all of the state spending goes through that committee, and he is a key figure in that. So we're going to talk a lot about whether it's property taxes, education reform, health care, energy policy, infrastructure. All those things are related because they all take money, and sort of how is it going to affect you out there in listenership. And you can also, we'll probably talk a little bit about his potential run for the Senate pro tem, leader of the Senate, who directs a lot of that policy direction of the Senate. So he'll be my first guest from 9 to 10. And in the second hour, we have Green Mountain Care Board Chair Owen Foster. The Green Mountain Care Board was established back when Act 48 passed to have general oversight of our health care system and look at the regulations on how to help costs stay better than they have been, and we'll be asking him a lot about the work they're doing and suggestions they have for healthcare policy and the various levels of constraint they're putting on the different hospitals, but also the health of the hospitals, because as we know, a lot of the small hospitals in Vermont are in precarious economic footing. So how do we keep healthcare costs down and expand particularly primary care for everyday Vermonters? So two top really issues, I think, or worlds for many Vermonters, our pocketbooks and our health, and how the state's spending your money and how we can keep you healthy, coming up.
0: All right. All coming up after the 9 o'clock news on WDEV, Vermont Viewpoint with David Zuckerman. Forecast for the day today, partly sunny, a slight chance for showers. They appear to have moved out of the area, so we will move on to a chance for showers and thunderstorms this afternoon, which is precisely what the forecast said yesterday. And then last evening, Hardwick got hit with a torrential 3 to 4 inches in a very compressed period of time and space. But today's high forecast for the mid-80s, and the heat index up there in the upper 80s, if not 90s, and that is for just the vast majority of the great Northeast today. It does not really matter where you go, unless you head to the main coast, where should be in the 70s for the high temperature, with the ocean playing a big part in that. Partly cloudy tonight, showers and thunderstorms likely mainly until midnight. A humid low temperature around 65, with the dew point hovering around the mid-60s as well. A dew point 66 at the moment, and the temperature 68. Partly sunny for tomorrow, with a hot high temperature around 90. Yes, we're not done, as the guy in a late night infomercial would say, but wait, there's more. Sunny for Saturday with a high around 80, and partly sunny with a chance for showers. Highs in the lower 80s for Sunday. And around the region, we have temperatures that range from the 68 that we have here in Waterbury to 68 in Morrisville, 66 in Island Pond, 70 in Barrie, 71 in Burlington and Plattsburgh, with the heat advisories posted for the Champlain Valley and the White River Valley, it so appears. Ticonderoga, 73, White River Junction, 70, and 73 in Middlebury. You're listening to the Morning News Service from WDEV, and we will now switch into the traffic one last time here, as it is 8:50. And we've lost a little bit of track of the time, but we have had fun losing track of the time for the most part. Route 15 east and west around 128 in Essex. That is heavy and slow this morning. We have routes 2 and 7, heavy and slow due to the diverging Diamond Project. But most of this congestion is to the north of the interchange with Interstate 89 there. Route 15 running slower on the St. Michael's campus, and then Route 2A less congested now than it had been a little earlier through the road construction at Industrial Avenue. And there is a vehicle on the shoulder, Interstate 89 southbound, just to the south of the Williston exit for Route 2A. Shelburne Road, it's not much of any issue right now. And pulling out and looking at the wide shot, we see road work going on by Mallets Bank Colchester, Route 127 this morning. That's slowing things down a little bit. And more road work on, this is Route 9. Route 9 in just to the north of Cumberland Head State Park, with the flagger there doing what they do. And then more work on the Adirondack Northway just to the north of that very same Cumberland Head exit, the exit that you would take for the ferry to Vermont. Lake Champlain ferries running on or close to schedule. And still on the road, easy does it. Our next report will be coming up during the midday news service. And if something really big happens that we need to get on, we will do that, obviously, as well. Drew Rasmussen struck out a career-high 13 and two-hit the Red Sox over seven scoreless innings, leading to a 7-5 loss for the Sox. Nick Fortes, Yandy Diaz, and Taylor Walls had multiple hits for the Tampa Bay Rays, who swept the Red Sox for the first time since 2023. The Vermont Mountaineers lost to the Newport Gulls last night, 9-2. They're at the Martha's Vineyard Sharks tonight. Vermont Lake Monsters' game against the Worcester Bravehearts last night was suspended in the bottom of the second inning. The New York Knicks made a record comeback from 29 points down and moved to the brink of their first championship since 1973 by beating the San Antonio Spurs 107-106 in Game 4 of the NBA Finals. Game 5 is Saturday. Saturday night in San Antonio. A Stanley Cup Final. It goes to Game 5 tonight. And it has been riveting through the entire series, which is, by the way, knotted at two games between the Golden Knights and the Carolina Hurricanes. And it's been must-see entertainment because no lead is safe. It's the first time in NHL history that a team has rallied from a multi-goal deficit to tie the score in each of the first four games of the final. Again, Game 5 tonight.
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4: Have you made plans yet for summer travel? New research from the Bank of America reveals that while Americans aren't scrapping their summer plans, three-quarters of us are still planning a trip. Only 10% said higher gas prices have forced them to cancel their trips. However, one in five travelers say they'll be cutting their food and accommodation budgets this summer, as well as changing their destination, even their mode of transportation. The bottom line? While we're still traveling, after all, we won't be denied, we'll be spending less time, less money, and staying closer to home. 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I'm Peter Greenberg, and this is today's Worldwide Travel Minute.
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0: Dow futures trending upward today, and the price of Brent crude is up slightly to $93.77 a barrel. And usually the money report would be coming in now, but I want to point out something that coming to light as, you know, we prepare for this at, you know, 4:30 in the morning. And so sometimes things don't become apparent until a little bit later on. This is out of New Hampshire, Madison, New Hampshire. They were flooded and they had roads washed out, similar to what happened in Hardwick overnight, closer to our neck of the woods. So the general word is that if you see a barricaded or closed road, please do not attempt to pass through it. And there are an awful lot of closed roads in the community of Madison, New Hampshire, this morning after the storms that came through last night.
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0: Forecast for the day ahead. Heat advisories in effect for basically, if you're hearing this over the air, then you're probably under the heat advisory. I'm not quite sure if you were streaming, but to the south, it's that way as well. Even more severe at places like Philly that have been seeing the heat alerts posted by the weather service in those areas as well. But a partly sunny day for us here. A slight chance for showers that have should have tapered off by now. A chance for showers and thunderstorms this afternoon. Highs around 85 with a dew point hovering around 70. Partly cloudy tonight with showers and thunderstorms, likely mainly until midnight. Humid with lows around 65. And the high temperature for Friday, high around 90 degrees. And not as warm on Saturday, but sunny with a high temperature around 80. And a partly sunny Sunday with highs in the lower 80s. And we have Vermont Viewpoint coming up next.
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14: Breaking news this hour from Town Hall. I'm Rich Thomason. The United States and Iran have exchanged fire again. The U.S. hitting various military targets in Iran and the Iranians lashing out at U.S. bases in Bahrain, Jordan, and Kuwait. Secretary of War Hegseth says there could be more American attacks.
6: And that's not because we want to restart anything we don't have to restart. It's because the War Department is prepared to set the terms to ensure that we get the kind of deal President Trump expects.
14: A deal that would prevent Iran from ever getting a nuclear weapon. The president says an agreement has been drawn up. All that's required is for Iran to sign on the dotted line, and that's something the Iranians have not yet done. Mr. Trump criticizes them for foot-dragging. The latest U.S. strikes coming in retaliation for Iran's downing of an American Army helicopter earlier in the week. Hundreds of flight cancellations in Chicago, hundreds of thousands of utility customers left without power, the aftermath of storms that battered the Midwest. A stunning comeback brings the Knicks to one win away from their first NBA title in 53 years.
13: The New York Knicks have made NBA history with an NBA Finals record 29-point comeback victory against the San Antonio Spurs in Game 4. New York faced the largest non-bubble home halftime deficit in Finals history and trailed 81-52 early in the third quarter before mounting the historic rally to win 107-106. OG Anunoby.

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1: A U.S. Senate race is drawing national attention, including attention from the White House.
2: Democrats need to flip four seats to take control of the Senate. In Maine, Republican Susan Collins is running for re-election. President Trump was asked if he is supporting her.
3: Not my best friend at all, but she's the same person, and she's a person that never missed a vote in many years.
2: Collins' opponent is a combat veteran, an oyster farmer, Graham Plattner.
3: He's a phony. He's a real phony. He's a bad person.
2: Plattner has faced questions about a skull and crossbones tattoo recognized as a Nazi symbol, and reports emerged he previously exchanged sexually explicit text messages with several women while married. Ed Donahue, Washington.
1: The mayor of a southern Philippine town devastated by this week's earthquake is pleading for Air Force helicopters to transport food to stave off hunger in places isolated by landslides. Monday's quake has left 47 people dead. News and analysis, townhall.com. Visa is embedding its payment network into ChatGPT.
4: The move will allow the chatbot to shop and complete transactions for users. This collaboration enables ChatGPT to make purchases at any merchant accepting Visa, unlike previous attempts limited to specific retailers. OpenAI will provide the technology for decision-making and purchasing, while Visa ensures secure transactions. The companies haven't disclosed financial terms or fees. Keith Peters, Washington.
1: Canada is considering barring kids younger than 16 from possessing social media accounts, joining a growing global effort to tighten safety protections. The government says social media platforms can obtain an exemption if they have put sufficient safeguards in place. The legislation introduced this week would create a new regulator, the Digital Safety Commission of Canada. 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
6: Good morning, everybody. David Zuckerman here. Missed you last week. I apologize. I hope you had a good Thursday with or without me. I reran a couple of our shows and hope you enjoyed those. And, you know, if I can suggest anything, somehow stay out of the heat, which for me and the crew on the farm, that's not really going to be much of an option. We didn't get a whole lot of rain in the southern end of Hinesburg, but I know over this way it seemed like some more. And as Bob talked about and the weather folks talked about, just north a little bit over in Hardwick, they got pounded again. And my daughter is up at the Circus Smirkus camp, and she said a bolt of lightning hit the dining hall and the outlets were sparking. And apparently that created quite a jump for folks, but I don't think any serious, you know, certainly nothing burned down. But I hope everyone's okay out there. If you were by a stream that rose up pretty fast or your road got washed out, good luck with getting that fixed as soon as possible. Seems early June to be having storms like this. It just doesn't make me feel very good. Going to talk a little bit about the guests I'm going to have today. But before I get to those, I do want to just mention, of course, the unfortunate news yesterday with inflation showing signs of significant increases, particularly based on the back of energy and therefore transportation of goods and services. And, you know, folks have been feeling it pretty hard since COVID with the many years of high inflation. They had finally been brought down back in 23, 24, and were kind of stable. And then Iran happened. And, you know, we are all dealing with the consequences of that, from our economic pocketbooks to concerns about U.S. position and global respect and responsibility under President

0: And Trump, who was just talking about Graham Plattner being a phony, and I just sort of, my head feels like we're in 1984 Orwell upside down world, where everything Trump says is really a mirror of his real world, as opposed to the phony world he presents, at least in my humble opinion. I bet I'll get a few comments on all this stuff, and I always welcome them. And if you want to email me, you can at dzuckerman@radiovermont.com, and I'll happily reply with either agreement, disagreement, or why. And we have to be able to have those conversations, so I appreciate it. I did get some comments on a post that I commented on, where someone was communicating with me about waste in the human services world and how folks helping someone with WIC who worked for him was, they called him and said, please give her a couple fewer hours, because otherwise she'll become no longer eligible for certain programs for her and her two kids. And I've been going back and forth with him in a pretty reasonable way. I agree with him in part. The system shouldn't have these cliffs. We should be encouraging folks to be able to be self-sufficient. At the same time, I know the legislature many years has been looking at the benefits cliff, where if you make a few more bucks, you actually lose a lot more in housing support or food support. And so for a woman with two children, young children, it's better economically not to. And I think we want to make sure she does the work she can do rather than no work at all. But we need to make that glide path better. So as you make more, you don't lose more than you make. That'll help our employers. That'll help individual self-reliance. And I think we got to keep looking at that. So with that, I'm going to introduce I'm going to talk about my second hour guest first. So you stay with us through the second hour. My second guest is going to be Owen Foster from the Green Mountain Care Board. That board was established with Act 48, looking at a universal health care system. The board has continued, even though we don't have a universal health care system, and they do a lot of oversight of our hospital spending and our medical system and insurance rates. They often recommend some policy adjustments that could be made. They put caps on how much the budgets can grow for the different medical establishments. And they've got a really tricky job to both keep the price down and also keep access to health care universal across the state. And we have a lot of small hospitals that are really struggling to stay open, especially with the Medicaid cuts that came in under the Trump budget last year with the reconciliation bill and various cuts. So it's a tricky spot in healthcare. We know that's a huge bill for everybody, and we're going to have him on. So get ready to call in with your questions at 244-1777 in the second hour. So now I'll turn to the first hour. Someone else who has a lot to do with all of our budgets and the budget of the state. His name is Andrew Perchlick, and he is the chair of the Senate Appropriations Committee in the state Senate. He also serves on the Transportation Committee. He is a state senator from right here in Washington County, where the station is located, right here in Waterbury. He isn't from Waterbury, but he does represent Waterbury and all of Washington County, plus Stowe. Any other towns outside?
1: Orange and Braintree.
0: And Orange and Braintree. Okay, so there you go. So a lot of different counties represented in this district now, as we being the state, tries to keep the population numbers appropriate to the number of senators in each of these districts across the state. He's on the Appropriations Committee for 4 years. In the last two sessions, he's been the chair when Jane Kitchell chose not to run for re-election. A lot of brain power and knowledge was lost when she stopped running and serving, and Andy's been working to fill those shoes and do the budget. And we're going to get into how the state spends its money, what it spends it on, what this last budget was like, what's going on with education spending, what's going on with transportation spending, and then some policies also outside of appropriations, although almost everything goes through appropriations if it's got any spending in it.
1: Yep.
0: So, you know, we'll get into a ton of different issues, but I'm going to just start by saying welcome to the studio.
1: Thank you, Dave. It's great to be here. It's been a while since I've been in the DEV studios.
0: Excellent. Well, thanks for being here. And a little other background on you. You, before you were a legislator, you were involved in renewable energy issues. You were on the board of the Vermont Community Loan Fund. I don't think you're on that anymore. Mm-hmm. You were on your fire squad in Marshfield for many years. You're on the select board in Marshfield. You did work in weatherization, and you did a stint in the Peace Corps. Where country were you?
1: I was in Panama, kind of right after the Noriega debacle.
0: Oh, wow.
1: They moved the Peace Corps in to, like, soothe over hard feelings, I think.
0: Wow.
1: But it worked well. I had a great time.
0: All right. Were you involved with the the release of all those documents that came out of Panama, wasn't there a big scandal about
1: it? There was from the banks.
0: Yeah.
1: No, it was not.
0: Didn't think
1: I was
0: were.
1: out in the compo, as they say.
0: Okay. There you go. I'm going to start by backing up about why you even ran for the Senate in the first place, not so much what you're doing now. I think in this world of political season, as lots of people thought about running for office, I think it's always really helpful to hear, why would someone run for office? It's you know, hard work, not well paid. People are always mad at you. People like to stir up trouble and dig up dirt and call you names. Mm-hmm. Why did you choose to run for office? Why are you running again?
1: The main reason is because of somebody we both know and respect, and that's Anthony Polina, mm-hmm. who was a Washington County Senator and statewide politician. So I had volunteered to kind of work on some of his statewide campaigns and got to know him well. I was also an advocate in the legislature at the time for renewable energy causes and policies, and I had done a little bit of that when I worked at the Department of Public Service before with Scudder Parker, who was also a former state senator. So they had talked to me about it, but then Anthony, when he was thinking about retiring, suggested I run. He was like, I'll probably be here another term or so, but you should run because it might take you two times to run. But that year, Francis Brooks retired, so there was an open seat, mm-hmm. and I got elected that first time in 2018.
0: Wow.
1: But because I had been in the building, I felt comfortable running, and with Anthony's support, it seemed like a good time to do it. My kids were grown. I don't think I could do it if, you know, my kids were little, and I really admire the people that leave their families to come up there to serve, or they drive all the way up from Bennington or Brattleboro. Like it's they're away from their families the whole 4 days. I've been lucky to live right outside of Montpelier, so that's made it a lot easier.
0: Yeah, and what kind of issues inspired you to be involved? I mean, public service generally is important, but then are there things that drive you and motivate you?
1: Yeah, it was renewable energy things. It was the main thing, since that's what I was advocating for, and that's the policy debates I was in the legislature before getting elected. So I wanted to get elected so I could kind of get into the rooms and sit in the chairs of the senators and make much more impact that way. But also other issues that the progressive Democrats would advocate for, whether working class Vermonters, minimum wage, things like that were kind of hot button issues at the time. Minimum wage was a huge issue. You don't hear much about it anymore, but at the time, trying to get to $15 an hour was a huge fight. And we're getting there slowly. But after we passed that, I remember Senator Mazza saying, "Hey, I have to pay high schoolers $18 an hour just to come after school." Like, $15 an hour wasn't an issue as far as making it a required wage.
0: Yeah, it's true. I mean, we implemented an automatic adjustment every year, so it's no longer something that's sort of talked about when it stays level. Like at the federal level, it's been $7.25 for, I think, over a decade, if not two decades.
1: Yeah.
0: And so you sit there and go, wow, whoever's hired at those low wages. Now, as rest in peace, Senator Mazza mentioned, the workforce to jobs to pay has sort of forced the hand of those prices or those wages going up. But that hasn't always been the case and may not be the case again in the future.
1: Yeah.
0: We're going to take a brief break here. We're coming up on the first ad break, but you're listening to Vermont Viewpoint here on WDEV. And I've got Andrew Perchlick with me. We're going to talk budget, spending in the state, workforce issues, and more. Feel free to call in at 244-1777. We'll be right back.
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0: 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I'm David Zuckerman, your host on Thursdays. You've got different hosts every day of the week, so you get a range of perspectives, a range of guests, and a good community conversation across the board. And we welcome you calling in at 244-1777. During the break, I was just talking with Senator Andy, if that's right,
1: or sure,
0: Andy Perchlick, who is the chair of the Appropriations Committee, also serves on transportation. And, you know, one of the biggest things people talk about every year is, holy moly, the budget is huge. It has exploded in the last 5 years, 6 years or so, with COVID and so forth. And I was curious how much of that is state spending versus federal spending and sort of whether that's going to continue or not. And can you go into that a little bit? You know, the budget's like $9 billion. It's a lot of money.
1: It's a lot of money. And the education fund has now grown to where it's the same or higher than the general fund. General fund used to be the main biggest fund, but federal funds and the education fund from property taxes has definitely grown. But yeah, we have just seen just an incredible increase of federal funds over the year since COVID. If people compare it to fiscal year 2020, they'll see a pretty large increase, but that's really all federal money. We've had hundreds of millions of dollars every year coming in, and we've took us a while to spend that through. So we're this year, 2026, is where all that our money has to be spent by, the recovery money coming out of COVID. So we do have this position that we're in where staff that were hired with our dollars, like in our schools, they got money to hire new staff to help with the students coming out of COVID. Those positions either have to be let go or they have to put them into their school budgets. And we're seeing that across state government as well, and nonprofits and things like that.
0: Is that one of the things that's been driving some of the school spending, is that the federal money dries up, but the needs are still there? And so the school boards are trying to decide, how much can we cover? How much can't we? And obviously many taxpayers feel like we can't cover anymore with local taxes. But is that one of the reasons for these big increases?
1: It's one of the reasons. I don't know if it's one of the main reasons, but, you know, healthcare costs, general inflation costs. But that's definitely been one of them, as those ESSER positions have been, the federal funding has ended, that we had to find state funding for it.
0: And so, you know, education funding and the education system was pretty much front and center, if not the top issue of the biennium, really. Yeah. The governor, after his victory and Republicans gaining a lot of seats in the House and Senate, and the lieutenant governor knocked me out, through their campaign about affordability and spending in education, he flipped it to not just a tax issue, but then said the system has to be completely overhauled. That was back with Act 73 in last year's biennium. That became a hot topic when the redistricting task force last summer, after hearing from thousands and thousands of Vermonters, I think about 5,000 comments, after digging deep into the real facts and statistics as opposed to the back of the envelope work that the governor and the Secretary of Education did to create the idea, they said, actually, this isn't going to save money.
1: Right, and they went around the whole state and talked to the rural districts outside of Montpelier and Chittenden County and said, what's going to work for you? And the forced consolidations wasn't going to save money and was hugely unpopular.
0: But at first, leadership stuck with the governor. They all came out swinging at the districting task force saying, you didn't do your job. Then the education committees dug deeper into the information the task force had. They heard from lots of constituents. I had Margaret McLean and Jamie Canarney on a couple weeks ago with the rural education group.
1: Right.
0: And And they said they got, you know, they also got thousands of calls to the governor in those last few weeks when he suddenly went, you know what, maybe we don't have to do consolidation. I mean, that was a pretty big concession on his part, because he said sort of my way or the highway and had to sort of back off on that. And I give him kudos for doing that. I thought the original idea was too much, and I'm glad that folks spoke out and that he listened. But at the end of the day, what's going to happen with education spending? Because everyday people can't really afford more. Income sensitivity has not been adjusted for years and years and years. Right. It didn't get adjusted this year. No. There's a big buy down, $100-something million, which is really kind of a Band-Aid on an artery, because that money's going to have to be come up with every year. Where do we go from here?
1: Yeah, and I was just a say I didn't support Act 73 last year. I was one of the no votes on that because I didn't like the forced consolidation, and I don't think there was a good plan. But because of the work of the districting task force and the collaborative work that happened this session, at first the governor was going to veto the budget and everything else. He said, you're not going to be able to go home if we don't figure this out. So it was a productive discussion between the House and Senate Education Committees, the House and Senate Finance Committees, or Ways and Means, about how we're going to finance this, and laid out a plan to get us to a transformation of the system in 2029. So that we will have a different system. But there's several things that will happen in between. So it's not a guaranteed switch. We're going to get a big report about how a foundation formula will affect each district in the state, how we can do school construction. We have huge, like $6 billion estimated of
0: backlog
1: of maintenance and construction on our schools. How can that be funded in there? So that's part of the next couple of years, is looking at things like that. So the big question is, how can we afford what we're paying now while we make the transition? So last year we had $77 million, I think it was. This year there was $105 million that the governor wanted to keep, and we agreed with him. We didn't spend it. We said, okay, let's keep this for tax relief for Vermonters. We did take $5 million out of that to make it for some relief for renters. So we increased $5 million on the renter rebate. So it wasn't just property tax payers.
0: Primary homeowners. I mean, they are payers. They pay through their rent.
1: Right.
0: Which is something I debate with people all the time. People say, well, renters don't pay. I mean, people do pay a lot of money for the housing they're in, and then some of that,
1: and that's why we've had our trouble going to an income tax, because then renters could be paying tax twice. They pay it through their rent, and they could be paying it on their income. So that's when people say, let's switch to an income tax for education. How you deal with renters has been one of the tricky wickets.
0: Because a rental property is not a primary residence, so it gets that statewide non-homestead rate property
1: right.
0: tax.
1: They get a commercial rate. Yeah, so the landlord would still be including that tax as part of the rent. So do you have to have some kind of renter rebate system that's more robust than it is now?
0: Sure, and it's interesting because I think when there is, when there are more properties rentable than there is demand, then the landlords are competing to get those rents low enough to attract people to be in them. Most landlords are renting well above the costs of the buildings right now, whether it's mortgage, maintenance, et cetera, because they can. I mean, certainly in Chittenden County, it's through the roof, although
1: it's the same
0: recent stories say down a little bit. I've heard from others around the state, they've said, well, not everything's like Chittenden County, but seems like there's a housing shortage almost everywhere.
1: Yeah, I think every senator I talked to said housing affordability is a main issue across the whole state.
0: So how do we do something about that? I mean, where's the money come from? Or how do we, on the one hand, people say just allow for more buildings everywhere, get rid of some of the hurdles of Act 250, which actually happened in 181 with some trade-offs. Those trade-offs were repealed this year.
1: Yeah.
0: So that was an interesting scenario. I think the House and Senate gave on Tier 3 and road rule, and the governor gave on education. And I think between those two, rural Vermont was actually really helped. Those two things together were going to just decimate our rural towns. But we also know we can't just build housing anywhere. We've got, you know, rains that come down like last night in Hardwick. If you build on steeper slopes, you're going to have runoff that's insane. So,
1: in wetlands, has been proposed that those are important for flood mitigation. So there are, but there are some permitting changes that we can make that could help smooth things out. You know, build by right, where you got a town permit, you're doing it according to zoning, you already went through the process to get it built, you should just be able to build it and not allow NIMBYs to drag you through years of court proceedings. Like, if you're doing it by the zoning and you got your permit, you should just be able to permit. So those things could help, but it's a cost. I've talked to developers and they're like, I have a lot, I would love to build a duplex here. There's no way I can build it and charge rent that anybody would pay to make any money. So it's inflation, it's the cost of materials coming out of COVID. It's other things like that where we are supporting subsidized housing so that it can be permanently affordable, but it gets very expensive when you do that. So we are making progress. There were several ribbon cuttings this last week of some projects that are in the work for years. So we're making the work for that. But yeah, we just don't have the money to do enough of it fast enough.
0: Well, and with rural broadband actually pretty good in Vermont relative to a lot of states, we've put a lot of investment in that. There's folks from Boston or New York that are like, oh, I could live in Vermont, telework to Boston, make good money, and have my kids grow up in the woods of Vermont with a small local school. There's benefits to that, but it also drives up the demand on housing.
1: And I think the other big thing, and what we're learning, and there was a recent study out at UVM about the structure of the market and how much private equity is of buying houses and how many of our housing units are second homes or short-term rentals. There's a lot of short-term rentals out there, which can help the tourism industry, but really makes it much more expensive for regular Vermonters to be able to buy a place.
0: Yeah, I mean, a lot of short-term rentals used to be long-term rentals.
1: Yeah, definitely.
0: And folks have said, oh, I can make more money on weekend rentals than I can renting it by the month. And then that's another working family that doesn't have a place to live.
1: Exactly. So I think there are ways to address that.
0: So one of the things about affordability that is talked about, and Rob Roper, one of the other hosts, I remember hearing him talk about inspections and how most states don't even require them anymore. You've tried to do some work on inspections. Yep. Can we talk about that for about a minute? Then we're going to get the news and we'll come back after.
1: Yeah, I did support a suspension of our safety inspections. The Department of Motor Vehicles did support that. The governor's administration didn't seem to come.
0: Didn't?
1: Support did not them? Support just getting rid of the safety inspection. Excuse me. So what we're doing is moving to how we can just make the inspection much more easy, for lack of a better term, only for very immediate safety issues will you fail.
0: You want your brakes to work.
1: You want your brakes to work, but do you really need the person to drive it? If there's a little bit of surface rust on there, is that a reason? So I have number one complaint I think I've gotten over the 8 years I've been in the Senate is people like frustrated with the inspection system. Like, I just have a little bit of rust on the fender of my farm truck. If you talk about rural Vermont, I was at the Farm Bureau meeting last year, and this was one of their top issues. Like, we can't keep our vehicles inspected and legal because of these kind of onerous things about rust, or just there's some light on the dash that's on, and it's like, I can't pass inspection, and I have to spend $1,500 on
0: some electrical rotors.
1: Yeah, or electrical part or something like that. So that is definitely an affordable issue that we've made progress on it, but we will still have safety inspections.
0: Yeah, I think a lot of working Vermonters are looking at that one like, here's just another thing that I got to pay for. And then often it leads to pretty big repairs, which, you know, with the price of gas and everything else, they just can't take.
1: And if you complain to the inspection station, they say, oh, don't blame me. I agree with you, but the state is making me do it.
0: Gotcha. So we're going to take another break for the news. 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
6: For SRN News, I'm Rich Thomason in Washington. The U.S. and Iran have exchanged fire again, the U.S. hitting various military targets in Iran. The Iranians lashed out at American bases in Bahrain, Jordan, and Kuwait. Secretary of War Hegseth says there could be more attacks if Iran doesn't sign a deal that would block it from ever getting a nuclear weapon. President Trump says an agreement has been prepared. All that's required is for Iran to sign on the dotted line. That's something the Iranians have so far refused to do. Hundreds of flight cancellations in Chicago and hundreds of thousands of utility customers left in the dark, the aftermath of storms that pounded the Midwest. Stunning comeback brings the Knicks to one win away from their first NBA title in 53 years. On Wall Street this morning, the Dow features 408 points higher. More details at srnnews.com.
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2: From the traffic desk, use caution in Castleton on the area Route 30N near the Fellowship Bible Church in Castleton. There is a water main break there. 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
3: 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Thank you so much for joining me. I'm in studio with Senator Andy Perchlick from Washington County. He's the chair of Appropriations Committee. He's also on the Transportation Committee. And so actually the same thing that Jane Kitchell did when she was chair and served on transportation. I think you served on both together with her for a couple of terms.
4: It was a great way to learn about the legislature. Same with Dick Mazza. Yeah. Tim Ash was on there that first year, too. So I had some great mentors.
3: Yeah, and he's running for auditor. So maybe see him again in the halls of the building if he wins the primary in the general election. Hoping to get him on the air, actually, before the primary. We were talking about taxes earlier. We've been talking about housing. It was briefly glanced at when you're talking about the Airbnbs, but also second homes. Vermont really toggles up there, usually with Maine, for the highest percentage of second homes, or vacant homes they're often called. Sometimes they're third or fourth homes even. Some of them are lakefront properties. Some of them are mountain view properties. You go to some of the ski towns, there's more second homes and primary residences. Yeah. There's some pockets in the state. But it's really everywhere. I heard candidate for Governor Amanda Janew talking about, I think it was her mother, who lives on a road in the Northeast Kingdom. And before COVID, she had a lot of different neighbors. And after COVID, all the houses but one had been bought up by second home folks from farther south. And they've kept them. So we have, I can't remember, 16-17% of our primary residences are second homes.
4: Yeah.
3: Toggling, like I said, with Maine as the highest ratio in the country. And I'm going to talk about those in a minute, but actually, we have a call.
4: Okay.
3: So I like to try to get to them. Dave in East Montpelier, welcome to the show.
5: Hi, this is Dave Connor, and I just wanted to thank you both. I've listened to all of this, and the two of you both are able to experience and articulate it, but it just seems like the story, beginning with the governor and the budget and the schools and the forced or non-forced mergers, that story is such a Vermont-type story, and the solutions that you've all been able to be patient to try to work out, I think are a story that needs to be written up and told, because I think it could be a model for how a community can change and meet the times and afford the times and also deal with the difficulties and the conflicts in a smallish state like ours. So I hope that maybe Andy has spare time to do this on his own, because there's not that much to do with the legislature.
3: What do you think? What do you think that answer is? I didn't quite hear the answer. Do you have it?
5: No, I just think it would be a great story to write up, because you both actually could narrate it if you wanted to.
3: Yeah.
5: And somebody could then copy all that down. Like, I think it's a story that's worth sharing with other states to show what a small community-based, forward-thinking and community-believing state can do in a situation that's so hard and so complicated and so, almost impossible to settle without somebody being upset.
3: Yeah.
4: No, it's a good point.
5: I'll get my big voice off the radio. I just wanted to thank you both.
3: Sure. Thank you for calling in.
4: Yeah thanks
3: Andy,
4: for calling in, David. And I think, you're right on. And I know David had a lot of experience with social justice changes through the 60s and things like that. So he's seen what it means when you get local folks involved. Yeah. And we did that with education, where we did go out and listen to people, and they want control of their local schools. They want to be part of the decision making. And so when the proposal was last year to the governor in Act 73 was, we will decide in Montpelier what your district is going to be and whether your school will be open or closed. That is what David was talking about. We went out and talked about it and like, okay, we understand the cost pressures that are increasing property taxes.
3: Very real.
4: That's really real. We understand the governor's focus on that. So how can we have both? And so we did come up with a compromise by talking a lot about that and trying to get there. So we'll see over the next couple of years if we can get there and how those conversations will happen in the small schools, or how they can keep their schools but keep the property taxes down.
5: Yeah, you're representing us all well. Thank you, thank you, thank you.
4: Thanks, Dave.
3: Thank you, Dave. Really appreciate you calling in. And I think there's another one, which was that part of it has to do with just citizen engagement with their representatives and senators. You know, that also happened with the road rule in Tier 3. It didn't have the effort that education did of having meetings around the state, when actually there had been a proposal in the House at one point. I was talking with Representative Kate Logan, where she had suggested putting some money in a panel to go around the state to really gather everyone's input and see what it would really be if it, you know, landed on the ground. And she said that the House leadership didn't put it in the budget because they thought the budget, that policy, because then it would get vetoed by the governor. And frankly, the bill got vetoed anyway. Mm-hmm. It was overridden. But if that money had been in there and they had spent a year or two traveling a group of people, not necessarily all legislators, but folks with land use knowledge and land, not just use policy, but land use, mm-hmm. farmers, foresters, yeah. and others on the ground, builders, they would have learned that. And, you know, it wouldn't have gotten so contentious. But at the end of the day, people came together, made their voices heard, and that shifted the discussion. And just like this gentleman who has been communicating with me on Facebook around the benefits and the benefits cliff, and him as an employer with an employee saying, I don't want more hours because I'll lose my child care or my health care or my housing support. You know, the governor runs that program.
4: Yeah.
3: He's the administrator of state government for 10 years. That's been part of state government with the benefits cliff. It would be great if the governor could come up with the spending and or the management changes and or the policy changes that would not harm working Vermonters who are trying to get back on their feet, but would make it so those cliffs would disappear. That's part of the job of governor, is running government more efficiently. So I do hope he'll take that under advisement if he's listening. So we were talking about second homes. And curious about your thought on this sort of, you know, folks who have second homes, can they afford more? It seems like the polling is very high for this. People across the political spectrum say, yeah, they can pay more into our system so that we can afford to live here. I mean, we've become a playground for the rich. It's second homes everywhere. What do we do about that?
4: Or even if they can't afford it, they'll sell their house and then we'll have more housing stock on. So the part of the problem is that they're buying homes that used to be homes where families were raised and just renting them by the week to tourism. So they're, you know, tourism is an important part of our economy. We need to keep an eye on that.
3: But a lot of these are vacant. They're not even renting about some
4: they
3: of
4: might,
3: these folks.
4: Yeah, or they just, yeah, there's definitely just second homes that they're here for 2 weeks of the year or something, or a weekend to go skiing.
3: Here and there, yeah.
4: So those vacant homes are issues. So if they can't afford the tax, well, that makes housing more available and will help us with our the affordability of home ownership in Vermont. A second home tax is part of the education transformation agreement with the governor, that we will move to that as we move to the foundation formula to help with the cost of education, so that's not so much will be on the property tax.
3: Yeah, I mean, or the property tax for Vermonters, we should
4: yes,
3: say.
4: Right.
3: Yeah. I mean, there are some Vermonters who have second homes in Vermont, and they would also pay more. I'm curious.
4: But not camps.
3: Not camps. It's very clear that a second home is a sort of a possible year-round residence. Most camps are not
4: right.
3: If you've fully fixed up your camp, then you might get swept into this. But it has to do with whether you kind of have to close it up for the winter. With respect to second homes, one thought that I've been throwing out there, and I'm going to keep saying it so people might think about it some more, is, you know, there are folks that have a second home in Vermont that is a smaller property, maybe a long-time family piece, that it's not a ton of money, but it's going to push some working class Vermonters over the edge. What if there was either an exemption for the first X amount of value, mm-hmm. or a low rate on the first $250,000, a slightly higher rate for the next, I don't know, $750,000, and a much higher rate on value over $1 million or $1.25 million? Because we've got $4, $5, $6 million homes, and those people are not Airbnb-ing their properties.
4: No.
3: Those people never even see any of those bills. They've got someone else writing all their checks, paying all those bills. And why not have them contribute more to the Vermont economy and help with our education fund?
4: No, I think that's a fair idea to have some kind of progressiveness to that second home tax.
3: Yeah.
4: And there is something I've been trying to work on. Some others, Senator Clarkson had a bill on this last year, which are truly vacant homes where there are real estate developers that own a piece of property that they're just sitting on for years.
3: Mm.
4: And it's degrading, it's lowering the property value of the neighbor homes, but they're just sitting on it for who knows what reason and not developing it. And that can be a real problem for towns where they just have these, sometimes people, squatters move into them and it's hard to move them out. So there's talk about trying to increase the property tax of kind of on the value of it, fixing up if it's not being used at all, if it's just completely vacant and just letting it fall into the ground.
3: Yeah. So another topic, we'll start it off and then we'll take another break, but you have been introducing a bill around credit card fees.
4: Oh, yeah.
3: And I know as a small business, my business, many others now pass on the credit card fees to our customers because our margins have become so small.
4: Right.
3: We all get the benefit from the convenience of a credit card because you can buy things that you don't happen to have the cash for in your pocket, and almost a lot of people don't carry cash at all anymore.
4: Yeah.
3: So the customer gets a benefit, the employer, the business owner gets a benefit, someone's got to pay for it, and that ends up being historically the employer as a portion of that sale. Some of us pass that on, many of us pass that on now. But you've brought up that actually they charge those fees on the taxes, they charge those fees on the tips. And you've put in a bill, S-135, it'll probably have a new number next year, of course, that would not allow that anymore, for the fees to just be on the product cost itself.
4: Yeah.
3: It keeps getting sort of stuck to the wall and never gets off. Why is that? What happens to a bill? Why is something like that seems to make such perfect sense for working people in Vermont that it doesn't get off the wall?
4: There's some strong lobby against it of coming from the banks, as you can imagine, and the credit card companies. And this is a national thing. The Colorado legislature passed it through both bodies, sent to the governor. Democratic governor vetoed it. State of Illinois passed it, but it's been tied up in court proceedings ever since with the high-priced lawyers of the banks and credit card companies, you know, trying to fight it on technicalities. So it's a fair thing for the retailers to not have to pay that fee on things that they don't get, you know. So
3: or hotels, you know, you pay for the room, but if you there's a tax on the room, 11%, now you're paying fees on that too.
4: Yeah. And so those are fees that are set by the state that they're required to do. They shouldn't also have to pay the credit card company their 3% onto that. And you'll see more often, I see more often, where businesses are saying, we're going to charge you that 3% if you're going to pay it. And that just makes things more expensive for the consumer, and makes the ease of credit card more difficult because people, like you said, are not carrying cash around. So this is just a way to support our local businesses and local entities, and the credit card companies and banks don't need that extra 3% on taxes and tips.
3: I mean, most of those credit card companies are national or international. They're massive. They're not domiciled in Vermont. They're not creating jobs in Vermont, and they're sucking Vermonters' dollars out, just like oil companies and others. We're going to take a brief break here. You listen to Vermont Viewpoint on WDEV in Waterbury. I'm David Zuckerman talking with Senator Andy Perchlick from Washington County right here in Waterbury, and we'll be right back.
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12: Inflation. We were just talking about inflation. You heard Andrew Pertzlick talking about that. We chat during the break, and that mic comes back on, the old hot mic realities. 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Thank you so much for joining me in the studio. I've got Andrew Pertzlick. He's a senator from Washington County, and he's the chair of the Senate Appropriations Committee. He also serves on Transportation Committee, and that was what we were just talking about, is the sort of the fuel taxes or electric vehicle mileage taxes and what's going on there, and just the quality of Vermont's roads. I've always surmised that one of the reasons we've been having more and more trouble with our roads is our winters are much more oscillating between above freezing and below freezing, which leads to way more ground movement. And when you have asphalt or cement, ground movement destroys that in a way that, while challenging on a dirt road, is nothing to fix compared to asphalt or cement. And, you know, we're mostly asphalt up here, but the cracks form, then the water gets in, then they freeze and they crack. So with that, you know, we seem, it just always feels like Vermont's roads are just struggling to be kept up. What's going on with transportation?
4: We had been making some progress. Our roads were getting better. Our bridge replacements, bridge maintenance was getting better, but we've turned down back again to where we're not keeping up with what we need to do with maintenance.
12: What changed?
4: Well, basically, we had some federal money coming out of the COVID money, but other federal funds that was for infrastructure went away. People stopped driving as much. Electric vehicles are often blamed, but that's still a tiny percentage. It's more just that there's more efficient vehicles. Gas mileage has gone up, and people are driving less, especially coming out of COVID, so there was less money.
12: Remote work means you drive less.
4: Right. And so we weren't collecting as much revenue. The federal gas tax hasn't been raised to deal with the inflation. The state hasn't raised a gas tax to deal with inflation. But the inflation for bridge and road repairs and paving has gone way up. Yep. Some of the bids they put in for a bridge replacement, they get a bid, they wait a while to get the permits, get it all ready, and then it's 100% more cost than it was just like a year ago. Price of asphalt has gone sky high. Price of diesel, as we know, because of the war in Iran, is high. So we're not able to pave as much as we need to. I think we're the budget for paving this year puts us on a repaving every mile of road every 50 years, which is
12: 5-0. Well, that's ridiculous.
4: You can't really do it that way. So there's a huge question of, like, how will we change things? There's no appetite to raise the gas tax. So we're looking at mileage-based user fees. The Agency of Transportation did eliminate 60 positions to help lower costs within the agencies. 30 of them were full, 30 were not. So the 30 people did lose their job, including a woman engineer that we brought to Vermont for a job, and then she was here for a couple of years, went on maternity leave, and then was laid off. It was a horrible story that we heard in the Transportation Committee. But people might be hearing more about this mileage-based user fee. The bill did pass. There was a debate about whether it was eventually going to be for all vehicles or just for electric vehicles. So it's starting with electric vehicles. The agency will report whether this is something we could use for other vehicles. But electric vehicles right now pay a, what we call an infrastructure fee, $89 a year, which is about half of what the average person pays for gas tax. So this will move them to a mileage-based user fee with, when they go to inspect their car, they'll do an odometer reading. And then when they come back the second year, they'll see how many miles were driven. And then they'll pay, based on miles, 1.4 cents, which is calculated as being kind of the average, what the somebody with an average miles per gallon vehicle would pay in the gas tax at the pump. And it's capped at $178. So they can't pay any more than $178 at the beginning of this program. So if you drive, because if you drive all the way to Los Angeles and back, that's a lot of miles you didn't drive on Vermont roads, but your odometer would show that. So we wanted a cap at what is kind of considered. $178 is, before the increase of gas prices, was the average price that a Vermonter paid.
3: A passenger vehicle was paying. And so it seemed like there were one piece there. We were talking about inspections earlier. If you don't do inspections, how do you get the mileage? How do you get that information?
4: Yeah, and that was one of the reasons why the Agency of Transportation wanted to keep this safety inspection, so they had a reason to do an odometer reading at the inspections. Other states have looked at this. Some states have a voluntary system where you put a GPS on your car, so they know how many miles exactly, and the benefit of that is they know how many miles you drove in the state, so they won't charge you if you leave out of the state, but then the government knows where you're going, and nobody really is really warm to that idea. So without some kind of odometer reading, there are states that are saying just kind of do a voluntary reading, take a picture of your odometer and send it in, because they're kind of pilot projects to see how that would work. So we're,
3: if you get close enough on the dashboard, who knows what vehicle you're taking a picture of. But you could also do self-reporting, but with a serious penalty if you lie. To really say, don't lie, because you're going to get hit with a $1,000 penalty. It's not worth saving you $50 or $100 when we're going to catch you on that when you sell the vehicle, or, you know, because usually a new title means you sell the vehicle.
4: Yeah.
3: And then that's, that's not the number.
4: Right. But it's clear we have to do something different, that the Transportation Fund is in dire need. If you want to really get a deep dive, I would suggest you have Senator Westman come in. He talks eloquently about the need and how kind of scary it is. We have a lot of bridges that are closed in small towns across Vermont. You talk about rural affordability in rural Vermont. These bridges are closed, and towns like Royalton cannot fix their bridge. And they're saying, well, we don't have $13 million or whatever it is. And the state's saying, like, okay, you're on the list, but they're on the list for like 5, 6, 8 years from now.
3: Right.
4: And so that bridge is closed. Everybody on that road has to drive 25 minutes out of their way. Emergency response is slowed down. And that's happening across Vermont as some of these bridges, because of the lack of maintenance, have to be closed for safety. And we don't have the money to open them up.
3: Wow. And then I guess I'm going to flip to another place where there was a big debate, which was this sports complex at UVM.
4: Oh, yeah.
3: So we go, well, if we don't have money for roads, why are we putting $10, $12 million or whatever it was into a sports complex at UVM? And the Senate wanted to fund that. The House was thinking maybe there's some other priorities. Tell us more about why.
4: Yeah, as proposed by the governor and UVM, the UVM just said, we want $20 million. The governor said, well, we can find $15 million in this higher ed trust fund. But the trust fund is for scholarships for low-income Vermonters. So the House, I think rightfully so, and a lot of the senators were like, we don't really want to take money from low-income Vermonters for scholarships for a sports complex. But we were able to find more money in the unclaimed property fund, $12 million. So we did take $2 million from the Higher Ed Trust Fund, and we're using also for more money for other scholarship program and for a housing project at the Johnson State College. But this, we were able to find that $12 million, and they will give it to UVM so they can build it. But they have to build it. They don't get the money if they don't build it or don't raise the other funds from private donors to build it. They have to return that money to the state with interest, so that we can put that back into the higher ed trust fund.
3: Well, and there's argument to be made. I haven't seen the numbers, so I don't know how valid it is. But if you have a 5,000 seat stadium, you can have a lot of events that can generate a lot of money, both for local businesses, but even also tax revenue.
4: Yeah.
3: That would be more than that $12 million.
4: Right.
3: So I'm someone who is often skeptical of those kinds of investments, particularly for private scenarios. But when it's a public institution, that also is going to generate revenue, you know, worth looking at. So what did you see there?
4: Yeah, and they gave economic development was definitely a big part of it. not only for the events, but also to have more students. The UVM gave a compelling case that this is important for students when they decide to come to UVM. UVM has had a dip in enrollment. And we talk about trying to get people to move to Vermont. We have a lot of Vermonters that are here because they came to UVM to go to college and stayed.
3: Well, careful, you say that too loudly. You talk about people like me, and half the listeners right now are going, oh, God, I wish you didn't go to UVM. You wouldn't even be here, and then we wouldn't have to deal with you. So that's a two-edged sword there.
4: Right. Well, our demographic challenges are such
3: they that are.
4: We're going to have to take those people.
3: That's right. Even folks like me. Sorry
4: yeah,
3: about that.
4: Even you.
3: Well, Andy, I really appreciate you coming in. Yeah. Folks in Washington County, you've got a number of choices in your Democratic primary. I imagine they can reach out to ask you questions. What's your number? Or how do they reach you?
4: Yeah, I have a website, andrewpertzlik.com, or my legislative email, and my phone number and information's on the legislative website.
3: Sounds good. Folks, thank you so much for joining me for this hour. In the next hour, we're going to have Owen Foster from the Green Mountain Care Board talk about everything healthcare, your insurance bills, hospital services, what you can and can't get in Vermont. We look forward to you calling in. We'll be back after the news.
4: Owen is great. I'll be listening in. Glad you're having him on.
3: Oh, thank you. Thanks again for being here.
4: Yeah, thank you.
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14: Breaking news this hour from Town Hall. Amit Thomason. Inflation at the wholesale level before it reaches consumers surged last month. Producer prices rose 6.5% from a year ago. Higher energy costs playing a big role in the increase, the largest yearly jump in more than 3.5 years. Iran's downing of a U.S. military helicopter earlier this week brings retaliation. American attacks on Iranian military targets, communications, radar, ground control stations. War Secretary Hegseth says President Trump's prime objective in all of this is close to being met.
15: Iran will never have a nuclear weapon, which they say they don't want. And so since we're so close to that negotiated deal, if that's the case, they should step up and do it.
14: President Trump providing some insight into how a lot of oil is moving through the Strait of Hormuz despite the Iranian threat.
16: Asked Wednesday about a report that rising gas prices had pushed consumer inflation to 4.2% in May, President Trump had a surprising response.
17: I love the inflation.
16: Suggesting prices would plunge back as soon as the Iran war ends, and then revealing,
17: you know, we've been taking out millions of barrels of oil. Nobody knows it.
16: Secretary Pete Hegseth later telling reporters,
18: we've been protecting commercial shipping going through the Strait of Hormuz, as the president announced, to the tune of over 100 million barrels.
16: There was no immediate confirmation of that figure, which roughly equals 5 days of oil shipments before the war began. I'm Ben Thomas.
14: Knife attack in Belfast has triggered violent demonstrations in Northern Ireland. A Sudanese man is accused of attacking the victim, who was left partially blind. Police turned water cannons on protesters who set fires and attacked police. Wall Street now futures up 275 points. NASDAQ futures ahead 230. More on these stories, townhall.com.
19: 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When interest rates go down, the value of

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1: Almost two decades after a deadly bombing at a religious shrine in Thailand, two suspects sentenced to death following a lengthy trial.
2: The trial has been very strongly criticized by human rights groups, by groups like the International Commission of Jurists, not just for the extraordinarily long time it's taken, but over the way in which the two men on trial have been treated. They've complained of being tortured into making a confession. They retracted their confessions very early on in the trial. They've complained about the conditions they've been kept in. They've often been kept in isolation for many years or kept in military custody, not in civil custody. So a lot of problems with this trial. It's now up to the judges to weigh up the evidence against them.
1: The BBC's Jonathan Head says that bombing killed more than 20 people, at least 120 injured. Authorities say it was revenge by a people smuggling gang, although some suspected Uyghur separatists were also involved. News and analysis, townhall.com. This weekend's UFC fights at the White House is a major undertaking, much spade work required.
3: President Donald Trump's UFC fight on the White House's South Lawn is requiring efforts from more than seven federal agencies, hundreds of staff working on site daily, and about $60 million. The event is part of the 250th anniversary of America's founding and is scheduled for this weekend with seven mixed martial arts matches Sunday. A lawsuit filed by two Virginia residents seeks to stop it. The agency filed a rebuff in court, noting the $60 million is coming from the UFC and affiliated groups. I'm Geffen Coolball.
1: When Elon Musk's rocket company SpaceX makes its debut on the U.S. stock market, it wants smaller pocketed mom and pop investors play a major role in what may be the biggest IPO in history. More on these stories, townhall.com.
4: Welcome back. There we go. Welcome back to Vermont Viewpoint. First time I said it, you didn't hear it. I'm David Zuckerman. I'm your host here on Vermont Viewpoint at WDEV Studios in Waterbury. 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So in the last hour, we had Andrew Perchlik. 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You can scroll down and get this whole show. At some point this afternoon or tomorrow, it'll be up online, and you can go back and listen to Andy Perchlik talk about all things budget, education spending, infrastructure spending, electric vehicle charges, all kinds of things that are important, maybe not thoroughly exciting, but very, very important to our daily lives here in Vermont. And then in this hour, as I promoted an hour ago, we're going to talk another really important issue that is a huge budget item for most Vermonters. It's particularly a big budget item when you least want it to be, because it's healthcare, and you don't really want it to be a big budget item ever. But health insurance premiums, hospital visitation, or not visitation, but work in the hospital, surgery, workplace, you know, workers' comp, all kinds of things are impacted by our healthcare costs. There's all kinds of federal policies going on with the quote, big, beautiful bill last year, massive, massive cuts to Medicaid that threw a lot of premiums higher for our health insurance at the same time. Blue Cross Blue Shield, for the first time, is, I think, in many years, showing that they are no longer hemorrhaging, and they're, I think, able to do a smaller increase, but we'll get into all those details with my next guest. His name is Owen Foster, and he is a lawyer, and he's chair of the Green Mountain Care Board, which was created under Act 48, which was the universal health care law that just before implementation, then Governor Shumlin pulled the plug on universal health care. But the Green Mountain Care Board is still around. We're going to ask Owen to give us a brief description of exactly what does the Green Mountain Care Board do? What do they oversee? But first, I just want to welcome Owen Foster to the studio. Thank you for joining.
5: David, thank you so much for having me. I'm really nice to see you.
4: Absolutely. Good to see you again. And I think I last saw you at an event that Bernie had.

0: in the top of Church Street with, I can't remember who it was, but it was a federal person involved with healthcare, and we were watching. Oh, no, it was
1: Steve Leffler,
0: yeah. The new head of UVM Medical Center, which probably has a different name than that because their name changes constantly, so I never quite get it right. And Steve Leffler is a Hinesburg resident. He's the new president and CEO of the UVM Health Network, and really, I think, is bringing a fresh look at our healthcare system through the hospital side. And you and I were listening at the back of the room. It was good to see you then, but good to see you again as well.
2: Yeah, likewise. That's a great meeting that they had.
0: Yeah. You know, Bernie doesn't hold back. He pushes people, as you listeners should also do. So feel free to call in at 244-1777 if you've got healthcare questions about why your insurance bills are what they are. In fact, before we even get a whole lot of intro for Owen, we've got David from Pulteney calling in. So, David, you're on.
3: Well, thank you very much.
0: Glad to have you.
3: I appreciate it.
0: Yeah.
3: I called in before to make a point last time about insurance companies not providing actual health care. But more recently, the major insurer in Vermont is telling their premium payers not to go to UVM, to shop around for lower cost providers. So my question is, in the practical everyday world, would you tell your ambulance driver to take you to a low cost MRI facility or UVM emergency room? And it's nice that Blue Cross is solvent, but now we're seeing a lot of layoffs at UVM. And I just ask you to think about, imagine if everyone who was actually employed in health insurance was actually employed in facilities that are actually providing health care, like hospitals. So I'm very concerned about the insurance premiums going up, up, up, and those companies not providing any actual health care.
0: All right. Well, that's a lot to that question. And Owen, this is your ballpark, so there you go. Pitch came in.
2: I think it's a good comment, and I think there was a question in there, which was should Blue Cross be directing people to lower cost providers and telling patients not to go to UVM? I mean, I think it depends. UVM provides some really great care in certain areas, and there's also opportunities to go to other lower cost providers that can provide extremely high quality care, right? So a lot of people would go to the Green Mountain Surgery Center instead of UVM for, say, a colonoscopy or some fairly routine services that cost a fraction. I do think Vermonters should be taking advantage of that. I pushed Blue Cross and the board pushed Blue Cross to be informing customers that there are lower price options available. So I actually think that's a good thing. You shouldn't avoid UVM. They do great care too, but there are opportunities where we should be going elsewhere.
0: Yeah, I mean, it's one of the top 20 medical institutions in the country, which I think we're pretty lucky to have for such a teeny state, low population, to have a top medical school, top 20 medical schools in
2: medical
0: the country,
2: school, yeah.
0: But with some phenomenal different specialties. I think the idea of telling your ambulance driver to go somewhere else, probably I'd say go to the closest facility that can handle whatever your circumstance is, because that's a different situation. But are you talking more about sort of planned things, maybe an MRI or not an emergency room MRI, but okay, time to get you in to look at this thing for your orthopedic situation, or like you said.
2: Yeah, exactly. I got my colonoscopy at the Green Mountain Surgery Center. You can get an MRI at Open MRI. I recently got a cortisone shot down at Copley. I mean, it's also a question of access and how quickly you need to get in. One of the things that UVM is working on currently is improving their wait times. They have long wait times. Mm. So there are other places, one, that might be more affordable, but two, might be able to see you sooner and help you with your care.
0: Well, and I had Michael Costa on a number of weeks ago. And granted, he's geographically, his hospital, I think it's in Randolph, his hospital. The hospital he runs, I guess he doesn't really own it, right? It's not his hospital, but is geographically in a great spot, sort of halfway between Dartmouth, Hitchcock, and UVM Medical. And both of those are, like you said, long wait lines. And sometimes, you know, Randolph Medical Center can take some of the caseload, mm-hmm. so that it helps faster service, which sometimes faster service actually means less expensive and or life-saving. And it also helps them stay open. So
2: correct.
0: Maybe I'll take this into the challenge where you've got the UVM Medical Center, which is the big behemoth. And not necessarily, that doesn't mean bad, it's just they offer services nowhere else in the state. The next closest might be Albany in one direction or Montreal or Dartmouth are probably the three other similar or large enough size to offer some of the things UVM offers. But people need their local smaller hospital, whether it's birthing, which there's been some conversations around, and or other services. How has the, I guess, what's the situation with those hospitals in general and their solvency and their ability to stay open, kind of like small schools? You know, we're really struggling out there.
2: No, it's a good parallel you draw between the schools and the hospitals. It's some of the same ailments are in both sectors. In 2022, the governor signed a bill called Act 167. God bless you.
0: Excuse me.
2: And in signing that bill, he recognized that our hospital system was extremely strained and we're at risk of service line cuts and our prices were unaffordable. So that was 4 years ago now. And he was right. The solvency of our hospitals has been really, really strained the last 4 years and is going to be even more strained with some of the federal changes that we're seeing coming. Bless you.
0: Thank you. Sorry, folks out there.
2: And also, we just don't have any more money to ask for Vermonters to pay for health care in this state. We have some of the highest prices in the entire country for health care. We can't really go to Vermonters and say pay more.
0: And that's in a country that has the highest priced health care in the world.
2: Correct.
0: So it's not the top of the mountain you want to be on.
2: No, it's not. And there's also a sustainability piece that the way a lot of hospitals in Vermont have sustained themselves and to maintained operations that everyone wants in their local communities is by charging really high commercial prices. That translates to really high commercial premiums for people and unaffordable health care. But we've hit a tipping point where people are just dropping insurance. And with the changes that the federal government has made, we're seeing a big decline in the number of people that are insured. If you have fewer people that are insured, it really hurts hospital finances. So we're at a point where affordability and sustainability are the same conversation.
0: Well, and another parallel is that in our local property taxes, we tend to pay for money to keep up the firehouse and fire trucks. Or if you've got a full-time service, you know, in a Burlington or some of the other cities that have full-time staff on their fire services, but in the volunteer services, you still have all this infrastructure. You pay taxes every year. You hope to never use it. In healthcare, you're almost guaranteed, much more so than, frankly, a fire in your house, that you're going to use it. So sometimes people say, why buy health insurance when I'm younger or when I'm something else and or I can't for the time being? If that makes the system fall apart, it won't be there when you get there. And I wonder if you could talk to some of that sort of collective mentality versus individualism.
2: Right. No, great point. And that's something that we're seeing is that the people are dropping insurance or buying down levels, so having a lesser plan, are the healthier lives. And so when a healthy life in a pool of people leaves, it leaves a pool of sicker people that cost more money. And so it causes prices to go up quite a bit. And that's part of the problem we've seen with what's called the qualified health plans, the affordable
0: care. It's like
2: the
0: death spiral that's been talked about.
2: It's a bit of a death spiral and something we're trying really, really hard to stave off.
0: Yeah. These are tricky things. We're going to get into the solutions because you've got them all, I'm sure. that's a rude and unfair setup.
2: There are opportunities. There are.
0: We'll get into some of those in a moment. We are up to the break for the first ads. 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I hope you do, too. 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
0: To Vermont Viewpoint here on WDEV in Waterbury. So greatly appreciate you coming on the air with us and listening in, and feel free to call in. That was a great call earlier. The number is 244-1777. I'm joined by Owen Foster. He is the chair of the Green Mountain Care Board. I believe there's five members on the board. Is that right?
2: Five, yeah.
0: Who are the other four? Just and what do they each do? Just so we know the sort of knowledge base that's part of this.
2: Yeah, it's one of the cool facets of the board is there's not one person who gets to make the decisions. I am just one vote, and it's a diverse collection of people with different expertise and disciplines. Jessica Holmes is the longest tenured member. She's been there 12 years.
0: Wow.
2: She's the head of health economics at Middlebury College and has been an economics professor tenured for many, many years. David Merman joined the same day that I did. He's a physician. He's a ED physician at CVMC. Tom Walsh is a physical therapist and a health policy expert and professor. And then Sarah Teachout formerly worked for Blue Cross Blue Shield. So yeah. you have a physician, you have an insurance executive, you have an economist, you have a physical therapist, health policy expert, and you have a lawyer.
0: And then you just got Owen.
2: And then you got a lawyer. You got to throw one in the mix.
0: And Sarah Teachout before that actually did economic joint fiscal
2: Correct.
0: Office policy at the State House for many, many years. I knew her from that role.
2: Yep.
0: And so she knows a lot of different budgeting and number crunching capacity. So you've got a really great diversity of knowledge. And of course, any one of those fields can be left, right, top, bottom, whatever, when it comes to ideologies. But your job isn't so much ideology. It's to really dig into the facts and say, where do the numbers work? Where do they not work? How are our outcomes? What are the statistics? And how do we make it all match?
2: Right. And you see it in hearings. I love it. Because of open meeting law, we can't all speak to each other. So I don't know what someone's position will be when we go into a hearing. And everyone can watch it live.
0: And as you discover.
2: As we discover. And then they'll have different views. Like, they understand this thing really well. And Dave Merman, the doctor, understands this part of the practice and what this means. So it really comes to the fore. And I trust the process. My vote is not always the vote that wins.
0: Mm-hmm.
2: And you have to respect that, like, other people, they might. It's just so complicated. It's very, very hard to be too wedded to your own beliefs because you might be wrong. And if you look at the care board's history, since I've been there and prior, there are certainly decisions that we look back on and think we could have done differently.
0: Well, and in some ways, it's like the Federal Reserve, where everyone's like, oh, it's, you know, Jerome Powell. He's like, he has one vote. And the new guy, Walsh, has one vote.
2: Yeah.
0: You have a little bit of persuasive power when you're the chair. Sometimes people will, if it's a close scenario, will default. At least it seems like in maybe out of respect and time and rapport, those things build more or less. But
2: Is
0: that not so much the case? Have you been outvoted on the board?
2: I've been on the losing end of a few votes, but the majority of our votes are 5-0 votes, overwhelmingly.
0: Because after you talk about it and work, yeah.
2: Yeah, there are some 3-2s, but really, I'd say 90%+ are 5-0. We all respect each other a lot, so I don't think it's really...
0: Another interesting parallel to the legislature. We always hear the controversial moments,
2: right,
0: when in fact people with very different views, when they look at a lot of the facts and statistics, can figure out a way to find a compromise that hopefully works for the better outcome as well as can meet their individual needs. We do have a call, so I'm going to pull in Ben from Barry. You're on the air.
8: Good morning. How are you today?
0: I'm good. Good. Thank you for calling in. What's your thought for Owen or your question?
8: I just wanted to chat a little bit further about the previous caller and just a couple of things.
0: Okay.
8: One, we're not ambulance drivers. We're EMTs, paramedics, that sort of thing.
0: Good point.
8: Secondly,
0: yes, thank you.
8: To your point, David, we aren't going to bypass a medical facility because it's, quote, cheaper to get you an MRI elsewhere. We're going to bring you to the closest place of care and or the best place that suits your needs for care. Say if you were in the Montpelier area, they might bypass CVH if you needed medical care at UVM, being that maybe you were sick enough that CVH just doesn't provide that care.
0: Or a major accident with huge trauma or something.
8: Yeah, exactly. But if that person was sick enough or unstable enough, they would stop here at CVH, get you stabilized, and then bring you to UVM.
0: Yeah. Yeah.
8: The only last thing is I do agree with the push to try to provide people the same sort of care at a lesser price, because what we see a lot of right now is our hospitals being inundated with people looking for care that could actually be provided at walk-in clinics such as UVM's walk-in clinic on the Barry Montpelier Road or something of that nature. We see a lot of people calling 911 and going to the hospital thinking that if they go by ambulance, they're going to get care quicker and faster, and that's just not the case. It is the case if you are acutely sick,
0: yeah,
8: you're having chest pain, difficulty breathing, heart attack, something of that nature, but a seven-day-old headache and calling 911 for an ambulance ride to the hospital thinking you're going to get seen by a doctor faster is just not the case.
0: Well, yeah, thank you. I appreciate that, Ben. And not only is it not the case, they're actually driving up the costs for everybody, right?
8: They are. They are, because it costs money. To your point, David, earlier, it costs money for those ambulances, one, to be staffed, maintained. I don't want to say a number, but it would actually surprise people at the cost that incurs every time an ambulance goes out the door.
0: Oh, it's significant. Very, very significant.
8: Yep.
0: No, thank you very much, Ben. And I also appreciate the updated lexicon where we said ambulance driver, which is really, you know, a lot of us can drive a vehicle or drive a truck. Most of us who
8: right.
0: drive those things, you do not want then taking your blood pressure, checking
8: yeah.
0: your vitals, you know, holding your neck in place because your spine might be broken from an accident. So, yes, everybody in that vehicle is a trained professional in medical care. And so I appreciate you pointing that out. Thank you very much.
8: Yeah, not a problem. Have a great day.
0: Oh, and do you have thoughts about that in terms of some of the stuff Ben mentioned?
2: Yeah, I agree with him. I think he's spot on that there's appropriate care where you got to go immediately, and there's other care where you have some volition and choice.
0: Yeah. Let's talk about the ER, because he brought up the emergency room. Everybody knows the ER on a procedural basis, on a cost in the moment, is just sort of one of the most expensive places to be. And so many instances, it isn't critical that someone goes to an ER. And Ben brought up a sort of a intermediary primary care kind of place. Do we have those all over the state? Could we have more? Would that make a difference with respect to some of those costs and or to some of the smaller hospitals who don't have the extensive mm-hmm. ER that UVM Medical Center has? Do they kind of serve that purpose?
2: So the answer is we do have some of those. A lot of them will be primary care clinics, FQHC clinics, or urgent care clinics. There are some around Vermont. There are not enough. And it's not just a question of volume, but also hours. Some mm-hmm. of them, the hours are not long enough. So if you need this care at 9 o'clock at night or something, you might not be able to get in. So one of the things we have been working on as a state is ensuring better access to those types of facilities. They can get in promptly, quickly, more affordably. We've heard tons of stories about people going with tick bites or the flu or a cold to the ED, small ailments. Those are not appropriate for the ED, and they cost a fortune, and they have a backup effect on people who actually need those services. So, yes, that is something that we are trying to work towards as a state. The hospital is not the appropriate place for a lot of care.
0: Yeah, I think I spent my whole life trying to change it to ED. I grew up with the words ER, both from a TV show
2: right.
0: and my dad being in medicine. So, same thing, though, essentially.
2: Right.
0: Unless you think, is there a difference between ED and an ER? I mean, I guess it's not a single room, so that's why it's a department, but...
2: I don't quibble with the experts, whatever they want to call it.
0: So one of the So there's this group out there, Vermont Healthcare 911, and they, the co-chairs, I think, are Jim Douglas and Chris Pearson. I could be wrong if I'm not mistaken.
2: I think there's a board. I think there's a board. And I think Governor Douglas is the chair of the board, and, or co-chair of the board, with Lisa Ventress.
0: Lisa Ventress was
2: there.
0: And
2: I think Chris is the operational lead.
0: And they've been doing incredible research on comparing, in particular, they're focused at on UVM Medical Center because the administrative costs appear to be significantly higher than other parallel institutions around the country. And you have, you and the board, I should say, have put a bit of a squeeze on them saying, you've got, your overhead is too much. I mean, they're like 30% over the national average. They had these recent cuts. I don't know how anyone could imagine that if one says you've got to cut tens of millions, if not $100 million, there wouldn't be some position cuts. Is it all going to be position cuts? Is it a, how does that combination work when you say save $100 million a year, which I think was what you've put out there for them to do?
2: The $100 million number came from Mike Smith, the liaison to UVM. So, so backing up a little bit.
0: And Mike's been a, he puts out fires and has for many, many, many years across Vermont. Incredible guy.
2: He's been a bit of a mentor to me lately, and he's great to work with. But yeah, backing up, we UVM had a number of budget overages, and then we ended up having a settlement with UVM where we said, okay, we want you to get on a different track. We want you to make some changes, and we're going to put in place this liaison, Mike Smith, to help oversee your operations during this period. So he, Mike, got a team together who's phenomenal, and they determined that UVM's revenues are not going to be enough to maintain their operations, and they need to cut $300 million in total, about $100 million a year. Mm. So it's significant, and we had been seeing this.
0: What's their budget as a whole for proportion?
2: Several billions of dollars. Okay. I mean, depending on if you're talking about the network or the hospital itself, but multiple billions of dollars. And we'd seen the expense growth was really huge, like way a big outlier, 10% a year compound annual growth rate, which Vermonters just can't pay. That really translates to increased premiums.
0: Right.
2: And then looking at the horizon where we're going to lower some hospital prices in the future and the feds are going to be paying differently and Medicaid probably won't be going up. Mike's team did a projection of here's how much money you can realistically expect. What do you need to do to live within that budget? And that's where the $300 million number came up.
0: Okay. And so they did just lay off 70-ish?
2: 142.
0: Right. Well, so half the positions, they're saying go find a different job within the openings that exist, and half they said we're eliminating the position.
2: That's right.
0: So that might save, they're saying, $10 million. Mm-hmm. So they have to do that 10 times over 3 years in a row.
2: It's not just cuts. So keep in mind, going back, UVM, at this point, to my perspective, they're doing it the right way. After we had a budget hearing last year, they terminated the CEO position at the network, and they terminated a number of senior vice presidents at the network. That's an administrative layer, and that was something I did want to see and the board wanted to see. There was duplication, there was a lot of money being spent, there's huge bonuses being paid, and they just eliminated a ton of those positions. So Dr. Leffler now has a dual role of running the network operations and also the medical center. He's a dual CEO.
0: But he's paid for the singular amount as opposed to the double amount.
2: I think that's right. I don't know
0: not exact numbers, but it's a lot less than...
2: Correct. They saved a lot of money, I think $10 million-ish when they reduced all of those. So that's where you want them to start. You want them to start on the administrative executive level rather than like the lower level and direct patient care. And then this round, the second round, was again more targeted towards administrative positions. There were some clinical, but there's the repostings that you referenced.
0: I'm gonna cut you off briefly because I just looked at the clock, and we got to get the half hour news in. Then, when we get back, I do know there's a call on the line. Sean will be right with you. 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We'll be right back.
9: With SRN News, I'm Rich Thomason in Washington. The U.S. has carried out another round of airstrikes on Iran. President Trump says more will follow if Tehran doesn't quickly sign a deal to end the war. Secretary of War Hegseth says Iran has been playing games with the U.S., and that stops as of now. U.S. missiles have rained down on multiple military-related sites in the Islamic Republic. Parts of the Midwest have been pummeled by powerful storms, disrupting flights yesterday at Chicago's airports and knocking out power to hundreds of thousands of utility customers. Forecasters say more unsettled weather could be on the way today. Quite a comeback. The New York Knicks came roaring back from 29 points down, moving to the brink of their first championship since 1973, beating the San Antonio Spurs 107-106, Game 4 of the NBA Finals, Game 5 on Saturday. This is SRN News.
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0: Welcome back to Vermont Viewpoint here on WDEV. And Sean, I know you're waiting. Are you still there?
14: Oh, I'm still here.
0: Oh, good. You're always patient with me. Thank you.
14: Yeah. Okay, my question is how many permanent full-time employees did all the COVID money create in the state of Vermont for under the Green Mountain Care Board? I'm talking about hospitals and clinics and stuff, because I feel like there's a bit of a bloat across municipal government and state government, and Emma Mulvaney Sanic is trying to draw that back in. Is the Green Mountain Care Board trying to pull it back in too? Like how many full-time employees do we have to deal with that are new?
0: Yeah, thank you, Sean. And I guess the key part of that question is, was there a parallel expansion and growth in the healthcare field with that kind of federal money that's now going away versus what's happened in municipal and state government?
2: Yeah, I don't have hard numbers on how many positions were created with the COVID money. The COVID money, there was a lot that went to Vermont hospitals and sustained their operations during a really hard time. And there are certainly a number of programs that were started. So there has been changes with those funds going out. I think it's important to remember, anytime you have one-time funds, you have to use them effectively and make something that's durable. And right now the state received $200 million a year in the Rural Health Transformation Fund. Again, it's one-time money for 5 years. So we need to invest in something that can be durable and sustainable.
0: Yeah, sometimes you could use one-time money for buying a new piece of equipment that's going to last for hopefully 10 or 15 years, versus when you hire a person with it, then you either have to keep funding that with other resources later or cut it, which I think is sort of where Sean was talking about. So you didn't maybe see that same level of expansion with COVID. I mean, there were a lot of people in healthcare, and they were trying to keep people in healthcare during COVID. But was there an expansion of it? There were, because there are healthcare insurance things, and Medicaid got expanded under the ACA, right. And those cuts are now happening. But that wasn't so COVID related as transforming the healthcare system, right?
2: I don't have a precise answer. I wasn't at the Green Mountain Care Board at that time. I was a federal prosecutor during those days. So how much growth there actually was in positions and programs, I'm not certain.
0: Okay.
2: There were certainly a number of different facilities and providers that had new programs to deal with the pandemic. Whether or not those still exist, I don't know off the top of my head.
0: And there were certainly changes made in the structure where you had to isolate people and set up things. And but that's infrastructure. Once it's changed. I don't think there's as many ongoing costs there.
2: Right.
0: We actually have another call. There are some topics I'll bring up if we, you know, if we keep getting calls, it makes that, I think that's the best. So Dan from Huntington, you're on the line.
15: Hello, Dave and Owen, thanks for having me on the line. First, Dave, love your show. And Owen, really appreciate the work you've done as leadership for the Green Mountain Care Board. Dave, as Dave knows, and Owen, you may not be aware, I'm on the Democratic ballot to run for state auditor here in Vermont. And my question to you is this: when I'm elected, how would you recommend I focus the resources of the state auditor in terms of looking at the state spending to reduce costs for Vermonters around the healthcare, but also delivering more effective services?
2: Yeah, great question.
0: Thank you, Dan. And
2: it's great that you're putting your name in the hat and running. Public service is a true gift and an honor, so congrats on taking that step.
15: Well, this is my first time ever running as a politician. I am a business person. I'm a mental health homeless advocate, but a rookie when it comes to running for office.
0: Thank you, Dan. Yeah, so the question of what can the auditor's office do?
2: Yeah, so they have done a number of things in the past that I thought were really, really helpful. One of the ones that happened when I was there early was an audit of One Care Vermont. One Care Vermont was part of a broad healthcare reform effort called the All-Payer Model. And the auditor audited, he audited the Green Mountain Care Board's work of One Care. And we were asked to do a report on the cost benefit of One Care Vermont. One Care Vermont was well over $100 million in spending, and is really a question of what are we getting for this. The state of Vermont, to my eye, has a lot of different programs that are aimed at helping healthcare, and I do think that we need to be very, very accountable as to what the outcomes are that we're getting for that money. I encourage all of us to open our books and evaluate and look really hard at what we're doing. And when I started at the board, that was something that I wanted to do. We are $8, $10 million a year in budget, and what are Vermonters getting for our $8 or $10 million to pay my salary and all of my colleagues' salaries? So we need to be accountable.
0: And the staff amongst, I mean, it's not just the five of you getting $10 million. You've got various staff.
2: 30 staff, 35 staff, yeah. So are we actually delivering? And part of it is they're in conflict. So affordability can hurt sustainability. Affordability can also help, you know, access. It depends on how you look at it, but we do need to put those numbers out and be accountable for it. So I would recommend that any auditor look at. And I think the auditor also just did one recently on the Blueprint, another large healthcare program here in Vermont. So I think really kicking the tires on any healthcare program that's a big expense for the state is worthy.
0: And thank you, and thanks for the call, Dan. Really appreciate it. And Sean and Ben, you've all contributed a lot with these questions. If you are out there listening, think of calling in. It's 244-1777. And, you know, the point of these shows is to have someone in who has the deeper knowledge to answer the questions that are out there, because so much of the conversation on policy is in the social media world, where it's three sentences of pointed questions with three sentences of snarky responses. And you know, this kind of knowledge that we have here in the studio with me is something that I want you to take advantage of. So 244-1777 if you would like to call in. So the legislature has done some different bills. The federal government has changed policy quite a bit. Folks saw their insurance premiums go up tremendously if they were getting subsidies under the Affordable Care Act with the federal cuts to Medicaid. What are those cuts? What's the implication of those cuts for Vermonters individually, but also our hospital system? Because I'm hearing stories regularly on the news about rural hospitals all over the country closing or going to close because now the reimbursements just aren't the same and they can't stay open. And this is a real harm to rural America and rural Vermont, which tended to be more supportive of the current president. So I'm curious about the impacts of those cuts and what do they mean?
2: Yeah, they're definitely significant. I'll start with the subsidies that you mentioned. So if you have a plan on the Exchange Act, the Affordable Care Act plan, you were eligible for subsidies, and they're actually quite generous. They really drove down the prices for people in the small group or individual market.
0: That led to something you said earlier, more people in the pool.
2: Correct.
0: Which meant the costs are just spread out across more people.
2: Correct.
0: Which means everybody's rates benefit. when you have more people in the
2: pool.
0: That's
2: exactly right. And the really critical feature is having more people and healthier people. That is a key component to making it affordable.
0: Yeah.
2: So we are seeing nationally 15 to 20% decline in the number of people that are in that insurance pool. So we have about 70,000 lives in Vermont. So if we lose 14,000, it's really significant.
0: That's huge.
2: The way hospital finances work is they really rely on commercial lives to cover their bills. That's where they make their money, and that's the key. So if you lose 14,000 insured lives in Vermont, you have a lot less money coming into the hospital. And a lot of those people will either not get care, which is bad for them and the hospitals, and also you'll see bad debt spike.
0: Or delayed care, which costs
2: delayed
0: more
2: care,
0: as well.
2: Which costs more, yes. And with the Medicaid cuts, fewer people on Medicaid, fewer people on insurance translates to what's called bad debt. That's when a person goes to the hospital and can't pay the bill because they don't have the money. Like, no, none of us have that kind of money.
0: Hmm.
2: And that means the hospital just has a, you know, arrears.
0: Unpaid accounts receivable that they're never going to
2: get. Exactly. And that has been spiking at our Vermont hospitals the last several years. And that's before these changes. So we're very, very worried about the implications of these changes.
0: And they can sometimes carry that in a bad year here and there. But when it's year over year over year.
2: Right. And what we're seeing, there's a rubric that you can evaluate hospital solvency with, and a number of Vermont hospitals are considered in a very dangerous area.
0: And that's partly sort of reserve cash on hand, if I remember reading something about that somewhere.
2: Yeah, there's more to it, but that's the main metric,
0: Okay, yeah. I mean, like any business, you know, this time of year on a vegetable farm, we're not selling a lot of vegetables yet. They're just starting to come in, but we have bills going out, and you see that. How many more weeks of payroll do I have before I've got the need to be selling a few more zucchini, which I can only sell for 2 weeks before everyone's giving them away free?
2: I grew up a farmer myself. I'm familiar with this issue.
0: There you go. So
2: it's a tough business.
0: The ups and downs. The federal cuts have created that side of the equation. In that same bill where they cut those subsidies for a lot of working class people, which then in turn is harming the hospitals, which in turn is going to hurt people across the economic spectrum because your local hospital might close. Those are the federal cuts. They then put in a sort of a rural fund that I can't remember, 50-odd billion for 5 years or something. Well, how will that help, and what is the scale of that nationally, maybe? If you happen to know the state scale, let me know as well. The scale of that going into rural hospitals versus the loss of revenue from the Medicaid cuts, because I feel like that was put in to gloss over the scale of the real impact, but I don't know the numbers.
2: Yeah, so Vermont received $200 million a year for 5 years from that $50 billion program, and that money, it's not really meant to replace the financial changes from H.R. 1. What it's supposed to do is help us transform our system and sustain our system. So the way we deliver care now is rather antiquated. So there's a lot of different tools you can use, technologies, mobile health clinics, all these various tools that we don't have here that can deliver care more affordably. So if we use the money really, really well, we will have a future healthcare system that's modern, that won't cost as much, and maybe we don't need all of the money that we lost. It's a lot that we're losing, so it's
0: a lot more than $200 million.
2: For sure. But you know, there's a lot of remote monitoring that you can use. There's a lot of e-consults that you can use where you don't need the necessary bricks and mortar. I have friends that provide remote nursing full-time. That's what they do.
0: Yeah.
2: And it's very, very effective. It's much more cost-effective.
0: Yeah, I've met with my doctor many times for a 15-minute consult over the computer. We're going to take a quick break, and then we'll be back in just a moment. You're listening to Vermont Viewpoint here on WDEV. I'm David Zuckerman, your host. I'm joined by Owen Foster, chair of the Green Mountain Care Board. And we encourage you to call in at 244-1777. You're only going to have about 12, 13 minutes left when we come back.
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0: Welcome back to Vermont Viewpoint here on WDEV in Waterbury. 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Thank you so much for joining me. I hope you're staying cool wherever you are today, tomorrow. Speaking of healthcare, there are heat stress warnings out there, so drink a lot of water. Try not to stay outside too much, although, as my neighbor farmer said, you got to get a tractor with a cab with air conditioning. So my crew and I are going to be hot out there in the next couple of days. So folks that have to work outside, especially I think about those the traffic sign people where there's road construction, you're standing on that dark pavement and you're in that, you know, reflective gear. Just take care of yourselves, everybody out there.
2: The carpenters on the roofs.
0: Carpenters on the roofs, yeah. Anybody out there, any work you're doing, just be careful. We don't want to call the Bens from Barrie who have to then drive that ambulance to get you to the hospital. We were talking about the federal cuts and Medicaid and the money that was coming back in. On the state level, there's been some policies. The hospital transformation, which was Act 167 from a couple of years ago, maybe you can give us some progress on that. And then this year, I think it was, or maybe last year, they did reference-based pricing. And I don't know that everybody knows what that means. It sounds like it's a good name. It means like you're somehow basing your pricing on other people's pricing. And so there's some competition, which we think of as a good thing. But I don't know that everybody really knows what that means. So can you talk about both of those things?
2: Those will go, they'll be closely tethered in a lot of ways. So I'll start with reference-based pricing. There's three types of payers in healthcare. There's Medicare, which is the federal government for seniors, Medicaid, which is for people with lower income needs, and that's the state and the federal government. And then you have commercial private insurance, people like through insurance with their job. Medicare aims and has a whole group of people that try to cover the exact amount of costs that it takes to provide healthcare. So they pay 100 cents of the cost. That's their goal. Sometimes 99, sometimes 101. It's in that
0: range.
2: But
0: their goal is this procedure should cost the average hospital this much to do. So that's what we're paying.
2: And then commercial pays a multiple of Medicare. And in Vermont, what we saw was that our commercial prices at hospitals were very, very high. And for example, for like UVM's outpatient, it was some of the highest prices in the country. Many, many, many multiples of Medicare.
0: Wow.
2: At a number of our hospitals, even some of our smaller hospitals.
0: But you also can regulate that.
2: We can. And that's why we've been doing some reductions in the last several years to try and get those more right-sized.
0: But if you a big one was the infusion stuff, right? And some of the medical
2: medicines. Right. So if you have arthritis drugs or cancer drugs, oncology drugs, those are hospital-administered drugs. Vermont had the highest prices in the nation for those. And we have some of the highest outpatient prices in the country. So we moved with the legislature to dial that back. And I'm proud to say Vermont now has the lowest-priced hospital-administered drugs in the country.
0: Was that 120 or 130% of markup?
2: 120%. We were about 600 markup, and now we're 120.
0: Wow.
2: National average, like 240-ish.
0: And that's fully implemented, or is that still
2: fully implemented?
0: In process?
2: It's like that. As soon as the governor signed the bill and the legislature passed, passed it, it happened.
0: Wow.
2: That was a hard-fought bill, but it was a great thing. I mean, you really don't want it. You're essentially ripping off cancer patients to fund the system.
0: Or their insurance companies.
2: Well, the people pay their insurance companies. That's how the insurance companies have the money. So at the end of the day, and in Vermont, a lot of our insurance companies are nonprofits. They're not paying dividends. There's issues at all of them, but yeah. So reference-based pricing essentially looks at if Medicare pays 100%, what's the right multiple of that that we should allow commercial to pay? So some of our Vermont hospitals, their average might be 250, 300, 350%. So we're at the board coming up with a program to dial that back at an appropriate cadence over an appropriate period of time so that our prices are more rational and reasonable. That will mean less revenue to hospitals.
0: I was going to say, there's a different side to this because you'd think if they are charging 200% of what it's supposed to, supposedly going to cost based on the Medicare research, where does that money go? Is it cream, or are there other places where they make under cost that they have to cover?
2: Yeah, so on Medicaid, they get paid insufficient amounts. It's just a bad way to finance a healthcare system because one's a progressive tax, essentially, and one's a regressive tax. So really, it would make more sense, you spoke about Act 48, to have a broader base approach to doing this as opposed to what we actually do. So yeah, the hospitals will have less revenue unless their volumes increase. But the reality is that we're going to lose hospitals as we lose insured volumes. And so we need to make sure we're watching that. And people, they just can't pay this. So that leads us into the hospital transformation work that you alluded to. And that is redesigning our hospital system. In 2024, we had a consultant that the care board retained called Oliver Wyman. And they determined that our hospital system was probably about $1.5 billion short of maintaining the status quo. So if we don't want to see any service line changes, we want to keep everything as it is, we're about $1.5 to $2 billion short. People freak out
0: about
2: it.
0: So people would have to pay more to make that possible.
2: Yeah. If we don't want change, we need to come up with $1.5 billion. So it's, everyone talks about education. Healthcare is a multiple of the education problem. I think it's 3 or 4x.
0: I'll give you a solution for that that many people have mistakenly said to me after we chat. They go, nice to meet you, Mark Zuckerman, Zuckerberg. And I've always said, hey, I'm not him. It's David. But if I had his name and I had his billions, we'd have universal health care in Vermont. So we could come up with $1.5 billion if Mark Zuckerberg
2: Well, let's get him to move here and tax him.
0: That's right. With that, I saw a name. I think it was Mark from Duxbury. Was that right? Is on the phone. So Mark, not Mark Zuckerberg. Mark, somebody else. You don't have to tell us your last name. From Duxbury, you're on the air.
1: Yeah, very quickly. I used to be a medical social worker, so if people want to see the interactions of fighting with insurance companies, the result is Dennis. So his name is on podcast. It's on YouTube. A lot of people may not know who we're talking about. Dennis, a social worker. He's a medical social worker, and what he does is, with permission, he basically goes through. You don't hear the insurance person, but you hear the story. He's been able to advocate for many parents, but it's totally shocking. For example, this morning he has something on YouTube where this woman was denied sedation and she actually passed away from the pain. This will blow your mind. And what we do know, data-driven stuff here, is what is being caused by how the for-profit insurance industry is delayed treatment, limited for foregone treatment, and suffering and death. That's a fact.
0: Okay.
1: But if people need to personally see what's going on, he'll actually do this recording communication. You'll hear him speak. You don't hear the patient's name. It's following total FRIPA, HIPAA guidelines, but it will blow you away because I was in that place 30 years ago and it's gotten much worse. So you can see how things are driven and basically the experiences of people being denied medical services.
0: So the resource is Dennis the social worker, if you want to look that up. I think that's what he said. And then sort of the concept of delay, deny, and then defeat, really. So, and possibly death. What is your thoughts about that in terms of the insurance process and pre-approval and all those steps that seem to cost more money in the long run by delaying care?
2: Yeah, Vermont has been fairly aggressive in trying to address that issue. I don't know that it's a giant problem here in Vermont. We haven't seen data or evidence that it's really happening overwhelmingly in a problematic way here. It does happen nationwide. We don't have a ton of the big for-profit insurance companies here. There's some, but not a ton of market here for them. And Vermont passed a bill a couple years ago, prior authorization bill, which actually removed prior authorization requirements for primary care providers. So we're monitoring that, and things have actually been going quite well.
0: Speaking of primary care, and I know we were talking about reference-based pricing, but I'm curious, there is such a shortage, and one of the candidates for governor, Amanda Janu, was on my show the other day. Also, Allie Richards had been in. They're two of the candidates for governor. And she talked about Tunbridge actually hiring a town nurse for the town citizens as an alternative healthcare model to say, let's start getting at least, I mean, it's a primary care version in your town to say, we just don't have the healthcare providers. We don't have the primary care physicians and nurses in a lot of these small towns. The town said, we're just going to do it ourselves. We'll decentralize. And I'm curious if you've heard about that. And if you haven't heard about it, are you curious about it to see if it's something that a lot of the smaller towns or even maybe two small towns next to each other would consider doing? You have a school nurse, right? And so it's just a curiosity of how do we reduce the cost by getting much more regular early care? Because primary care is just such a understaffed. If you go to medical school, you can get way more money from a specialty than you can from primary care.
2: I had not heard about it, but I'm smiling because I think it's a really cool idea, and I like it. Some of the best healthcare I see in the state are some of the smallest providers. People just popped up because they wanted to fill a need. So I'm thinking about Johnson Health Center. I'm thinking about those kinds of practices that just want to fill a niche. And without all the overhead and the corporateness of medicine, we can really provide some really great care. And if you look at Vermont as a state, some of our best things are our smallness. Like, look at some of our greatest products.
0: Right.
2: They're small. They're local.
0: Right.
2: And I think actually, I love that idea. I think it's great.
0: And so what other solutions for primary care? How do we get more primary care docs? We're like 100 short, or I don't know what the number is. But
2: probably more than that.
0: Okay.
2: And a lot of them will be retiring in the coming years. It's
0: right.
2: A demographic problem there too. We need to pay them fair wages. We've seen a lot of consolidation of our primary care. I want smallness in primary care. I love the small independent practices. Mine is amazing. Richmond Family Practice, they're phenomenal. So responsive, great care, very affordable, wonderful docs. We've had a lot of it consolidate because we don't pay them enough to even sustain their operations. And we've layered on tons of administrative burden on these small practices. So some of these government programs...
0: I know some people are becoming part of the network because they take over all that stuff for you.
2: Exactly.
0: So you don't have to do it.
2: Exactly. So like, why are we putting all this burden on where we have to be very mindful of what we're doing? And there's a lot of strings attached to the all-pair model. There's strings with the blueprint. There's all this work. They might be great programs, but there's also a cost to some of these things. So I think reducing administrative cost and burden for these practices and paying them fair would be big steps.
0: So if we pay them more, that drives up the cost of healthcare.
2: We'll pay others less.
0: Okay. Any other last word? You got about 40 seconds to tell listeners about the work Green Mountain Care Board is going to do to help them get their better health care for less money.
2: Well, every year, we are trying very hard. And last year, we did have the second lowest premium increases in the country. Out of 50 states in D.C., Vermont was 50th in the nation last year in insurance premium increases. And we're going to be continuing to try and work to reduce that burden on families.
0: Thank you, Owen. If someone wants to communicate with the board, how do they reach the board?
2: There's email addresses on the website, and there's public comment opportunity, and also any hearing we have is open to the public. So you can go to our website, you can get our emails, and you can attend any public hearing we have.
0: Search for Green Mountain Care Board. Owen, thank you so much for joining me in studio.
2: Thanks for having me, David.
0: Absolutely.
2: Yeah, great.
0: Folks, you've been listening to Vermont Viewpoint here on WDEV in Waterbury. I'm David Zuckerman, and I'll be back next week. Thank you for joining.
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4: Breaking news this hour from Town Hall. I'm Rex Thomason. Parts of the Midwest cleaning up after being pounded by powerful storms, disrupting flights yesterday at Chicago's airports, knocking out power to hundreds of thousands of utility customers. And more violent weather could be in store.
5: We do have three flash flood warnings that are associated with the current cluster of thunderstorms moving out of southeastern Nebraska. The warnings extend from near Lincoln, Nebraska, and then kind of move eastward. Just south, it looks like, of Omaha, but in Council Bluff, Iowa.
4: Scott Klebauer at the National Weather Service. The U.S. has carried out another round of airstrikes on Iran. President Trump says more will follow soon if Tehran doesn't quickly sign a deal to end the war. Secretary of War Hegseth says that Iran has been playing games with the U.S. He says that stops as of now.
6: As President Trump said, they've been tap, tap, tap. tapping. You can see when someone's trying to tap, tap, tap on a deal. Instead, they're going to have tap, tap, tap bombs dropping on key facilities in Iran from the United States of America.
4: And that has happened with U.S. missiles raining down on multiple military-related sites. Get more from the BBC's Thomas Morgan.
7: The U.S. say that they've concluded their attacks, but we understand that the IRGC, the Iranian Revolutionary Guard, have responded by attacking U.S. bases in Kuwait and Bahrain, describing it as punishment for the attacks early in the evening. The U.S. Central Command said the strikes were due to the unwarranted and continued aggression shown by Iran. I think we're in this constant state of back and forth, really, not only in terms of who shoots first, but also a war of words, especially on social media.
4: Wall Street is recovering at least some of what it lost in yesterday's big sell-off. The Dow is up 390 points. The Nasdaq trading 253 points higher. More on these stories, townhall.com.
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0: 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While China's auto exports are surging, domestic passenger car sales fell more than 23%. I'm Lisa Dwyer.
1: The mayor of a southern Philippine town devastated by this week's earthquake, pleading for Air Force helicopters to transport food to stave off starvation in places cut off by landslides. Monday's quake has left 47 people dead, 31 others still missing, and 45,000 displaced. The mayor says 10 villages remain isolated, mostly because of landslides triggered by the earthquake. News and analysis, townhall.com. AI could be coming to a wallet near you soon.
2: Visa is embedding its payment network into ChatGPT, allowing the chatbot to shop and complete transactions for users. It enables ChatGPT to make purchases at any merchant accepting Visa. OpenAI will provide the technology for decision-making and purchasing. Visa ensures the secure transactions. Concerns, though, do include potential unauthorized purchases, but Visa plans to implement very strong safeguards. Jason Walker reporting.
1: Inflation at the wholesale level before it reaches consumers surged last month. Producer prices up 6.5% from 1 year ago. 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
5: And I am joined in studio today with another co-host. Isn't it great having a co-pilot, a sidekick, or maybe I'm their sidekick or their co-pilot, I don't know. But yesterday, Allison Despathy was in studio with us. Today we have Amy Hornblass, who is the head of Vermont. Well, you tell me more about that, Amy. Just tell me more about your group and what it is you do.
6: Yes, thank you so much, Guy, for having me on the show and getting to learn the ropes here at WDEV. I'm a big fan of the open airwaves. Yeah. I have a long history working with community radio and public access TV, and I'm a big fan of WDEV. I've been listening for decades. I love the call-in aspect. I mean, all the community can just step up to the mic here, and that is a really important part of our constitution, right? To be able to get your opinions out there. I am director of Vermont Stands Up, and Vermont Stands Up was founded during a time when voices were not allowed, to share what was on their hearts and on their minds. In fact, we were not even allowed to be within 6 feet of each other.
5: And so you're talking about COVID.
6: Right. So for folks out there, I know it's been 6 years. It's sort of like etch-a-sketch memory for some people. Like, what? Really? Yeah. Did that really happen? But, it was quite an intense time, if folks do remember, and we were not really allowed to gather. We were actually strongly discouraged from gathering, from seeing other people in the flesh. And there were those of us in Vermont who felt like that was inhumane and unconstitutional. And so in the pursuit of life, liberty, and the pursuit of happiness, we started gathering. And that's really where Vermont Stands Up sprang out. We come from all political backgrounds. I mean, you ask us about any international issue or, human rights issue or anything, and you may get a million answers from all of us. We come from a bunch of different perspectives, but we found this common ground. Mm-hmm. That we just really believed in the right to have the choice. You know, if you want to stay isolated, stay isolated. But if you don't, you shouldn't have to. So really the choice. We started with health choice, but we also focus on things like land use issues, school choice, anything really that comes to the table. And actually, Allison Despathy is one of our board members.
5: Oh, is that right?
6: Yes.
5: Okay.
6: Yep, and our board actually really demonstrates the range of perspectives that we represent. We have John Clark, on our board, Dr. Rob Williams, who I was just thinking about. Guy, he was who introduced us, I believe,
5: right.
6: back during COVID when I had written an article about
5: face
6: masks. And he talked.

0: to you and said, hey, Guy, I think you should print this.
1: Yeah.
0: And that's how we first met.
1: Yeah. When I look at those folks, I think, what do they have in common politically, socially, culturally? Not a whole heck of a lot, really, except for they're all hardcore believers in free speech and in citizen engagement.
0: Right. You know, and Dr. Rob Williams, his background is in media literacy, which is I met him. So that's my background as an educator. Yep. I'm a health educator, and I came in through the back door with that, you know, working in health fields and then also really being passionate about media literacy and, you know, really being discerning about the information that's being presented. And a lot of that is open debate. We need that. And then one other board member, Lincoln Centers, who is part of Braver Angels.
1: Yes.
0: Which, talk about a perfect representative to help bring us all together to the table.
1: That is quite a board you have.
0: It's fantastic.
1: Yeah, Braver Angels is this this group. For those of you who don't know it, it again was born out of this time. This, I think of as the bad old days of the intolerance, incivility that came out of the whole. A lot of it was the civil rights things that were going on, the COVID stuff. And Braver Angel, and of course, our current president in both his first and second administration. And Braver Angel said, you know, crazy idea here, but we actually can talk to each other. We can be civil with each other. We can disagree. So they actually organize, I've been to some of them, they're great, these planned discussions where people of very different points of view can speak and be spoken to, can hear and be heard. And it's really great. If you ever get a chance to go to one of these, by all means do it. Yeah, so speaking of, there's some of the stories we have in the Chronicle today. Amy, I just figured we can talk about some of them. But first, would you mind giving folks the phone number here for people to call?
0: Yes, we will definitely be taking callers. Please call in if you have something to say here at WDEV. You can call in at 802-244-1777. And do we give out the 1-877 number, too?
1: Nope.
0: We don't worry about that anymore.
1: Oh, do we?
0: Oh, we can?
1: Oh.
0: Okay, Bob
1: says
0: yes.
1: Well, then by all means.
0: Yeah, thanks, Bob. 1-877-291-8255.
1: Well, I just learned something.
0: Learn something old every new day.
1: Is that for, like, from across the globe kind of calls, Bob? Huh.
0: Back the old toll-free days, right?
2: I believe the number works in North America.
1: So. Okay. Well, cool. Okay, well, there you have it, folks. 877-291-8255. I've never called that number before. But 244-1777. The phone lines are open, and we have some interesting columns and opinion pieces and news stories in the Chronicle today. One of the most interesting ones to me, there's a, you might call the Quebec version or the Canadian version of the Vermont Daily Chronicle. It's called Rebel Buzz. And they ran a story today that Quebec's state police, the La Sûreté, security, I believe is the word, La Sûreté de Québec, they are looking at who the licensed gun owners are. And they are calling up their spouses and saying, have you had any problems with domestic violence? And not in terms of, you know, a response to a criminal incident, not in response to a complaint, just sort of out of blue. Oh, gee, I see that you happen to own a firearm. We think we'll give your wife a call or your husband a call and ask if there's anything going on with domestic violence. And that strikes me as being very intrusive.
0: Yeah, well, I actually have a long background working with victims of domestic violence and sexual violence. And,
1: really, Amy?
0: I would say kind of good luck with that sort of format. In our experience in doing surveys like that hot, you know, those cold phone calls that come in and those phone surveys, I don't know how all of you listening out there feel when you get a phone call asking about your healthcare experience or whatever, you know, especially victims of domestic violence are very unlikely to share that information with a stranger over the phone.
1: This is the state police calling, and we were just wondering. If
0: right, I mean, victims often are even hesitant to just even tell the police,
1: right,
0: you know.
1: Right.
0: That's interesting.
1: Huh. Well, so I guess this is all while there's the province of Quebec is trying to do a gun confiscation program, and someone stepped in and filed suit in the local courts and said, actually, that's not whatever Canadian version of unconstitutional is. That, you know, that is not lawful, and they're waiting for that whole thing to be settled. But it really struck me that when you have two things, when you have a government that is antagonistic to gun ownership, and which arguably in the state of Vermont, certainly in the legislature, we absolutely have. And you don't have a Second Amendment. You don't have a state and federal constitution that very explicitly says it is your right to bear arms. And what don't you understand about there is a right to bear arms? So the folks, you know, how far is this? Maybe an hour away from where we are right now, depending on how you get there. The folks in Quebec, they are looking at really not enough protection, as far as we might say, for their basic rights of firearms ownership. And they have a government that is of a particularly confiscatory point of view. And so that just makes me very uncomfortable and makes me very grateful for folks like the Vermont Federation of Sportsmen's Clubs, Chris Bradley, Gun Owners of Vermont, Eric Davis, and all the folks who work with them, because it's one thing to have a piece of paper that says you've got a constitution, you have a right to bear arms. It's another to have judges and advocates who insist on actually enforcing what the constitution says. And here in Vermont, we do have, even though I got to say, this legislature long ago, without the Vermont Federation of Sportsmen Clubs and folks like that, long ago would have passed very restrictive gun control. But whenever they try, they have a Supreme Court saying, actually, you can't do that. And they have in-state advocates like Vermont Federation of Sportsmen's Clubs reminding them, literally sitting down with committee chairs in the State House cafeteria and saying, we need to have a talk. And they do. They just explain it to them. And the committee chairs go, oh, yeah, I guess we're heading for an unsuccessful lawsuit if we pass this law.
0: Right. Well, and speaking of, you know, guns for hunting, which is what I believe that's probably about all Canadians are allowed to do with their guns at this point, is, you know, use them for hunting and, you know, working with victims of domestic violence. Gun violence is a very serious part of domestic violence. So is strangulation and all sorts of other threats and abuse. However, one of the reasons that some of the victims I worked with would not make a report is because if they filed a report to the police about what they were experiencing as far as abuse from their partner, Vermont law would allow, you know, the police to confiscate the guns. And if their husbands were big hunters, I mean, in these cases, these were husbands most of the time, although we did work with male survivors of domestic violence, women can commit abuse as well. But in these cases, it was usually, you know, the husband's hunting rifle that they were really afraid of how that would anger him, you know, that was... So they wouldn't file a report, specifically because of this law that we have in Vermont, you know, that allows them to confiscate guns from people charged with abuse.
1: So it actually gave them pause about filing a complaint.
0: Right. So, because, I mean, there's always a double edge to the, you know, we try to protect, you know, victims, of course, and survivors. Right. But it's tricky, you know, because when you really get into that relationship and you get into navigating that safety terrain.
1: You know, I've heard that brought up, Amy, but I've never actually spoken with someone who works with domestic abuse survivors who, in real time, that was an issue.
0: Mm-hmm.
1: Wow. Huh. You know, folks, we didn't really know that we were going to be talking about this today. We sort of wanted this show to kind of be your show. And we do welcome your calls, 802-244-1777. I want to, everyone's talking about affordability, Amy, how Vermont needs to be more affordable. And probably, what would you say is the... Of all these sort of touch points of affordability where it's hardest, what would you say, what part of life is affordability the worst?
0: Oh, well, the things people need most, you know, food, gas, health care.
1: Yeah, that's right. So basic living stuff, and throw into that maybe the housing as well.
0: Well, yeah, I'm sorry. Yes, of course.
1: Well, I'll be sorry. Yeah,
0: before and every, which often people have to, you know, let those other three things go so they can keep their housing.
1: Right. That's a good point. And so the governor and the legislature have been saying, more housing, more housing. We need to build more housing. And I have had a great conversation this morning with someone who's in the business world, a very smart guy and sort of very civically involved. And he said, beware of that, or at least something to watch out for in the push to build. We need to build 20,000 more units a year kind of move that the legislature and the governor want to do. There's sort of an agreement that, yes, we need more housing. That what happens when... Let's say you succeed. Let's say you get what you want. And suddenly there's a ton of more housing throughout the state of Vermont. But the healthcare costs are still high. But the energy costs are still high. But the jobs do not begin to really meet the standard of living. In other words, okay, you got more houses, but are you then going to be having more people? There's this sort of field of dreams idea that if you build it,
0: they will come.
1: They will come. And I suppose there's something to that. But what happens if you build it and some of them come, but you have an actual glut of housing? It's hard to imagine. I mean, I know when I was a kid, it was so easy to rent an apartment in Burlington, you know, and it was nothing. I mean, you could work a part-time job as a college student. You could rent an apartment, for heaven's sake.
0: Oh, yeah, I got my first apartment in Barrie.
1: Yeah.
0: You know, and yeah, it was very affordable.
1: Right. But, of course, it's not that way now because it's gone the other way. But what happens when suddenly there's, and I know this is sort of a what if, and maybe it's a, you've got to be kidding, guy, you're even talking about this, what if, we should have such problems, what if, okay? But what happens if suddenly you've got, by government fiat, you might say, a ton more housing, but your healthcare costs are untouched, but the transportation system is still no more helpful, and it's still as expensive as it is, but the incomes have not risen considerably. If anything, more businesses are leaving. Like yesterday, we had we touched on this on the show yesterday, Amy, and I thought it's worth bringing up again. Up in Franklin County, in Enosburg, and Enosburg is one of those towns you really can't get there from here. If you try to drive to Enosburg, it's sort of like, how do I get there? Because it's kind of in the middle of rural Franklin County, and you've got to drive through, what is it, Bakersfield and Belvedere or whatever to get there. But there's Enosburg, which is really, very quietly, the dairy center, in a lot of ways, the dairy center for Franklin County, one of our most agricultural heavy states. You know, cheese, milk, yogurt, all that stuff, which Vermont is famously known. And Franklin County, probably more than any other county, although Orleans and Addison could give them a run for their money, I suppose, is really the dairy center, and Enosburg is probably the dairy center of Franklin County. So what happens? They have a company that's been in business since 1899. Franklin Foods is called. They make cream cheese out of the local dairy products. They're going out of business. They're shutting down because they got a corporate owner decided that from Germany or wherever it is that they're located, we're going to shut down our American operations, including this little plant up in Enosburg. So there's 99 jobs that are gone, and maybe just as importantly, for the economy at large, just as importantly, one less place to bring Vermont milk to. One less place where Vermont products can be made. And so you've got milk, and then, okay, what do you do with it now? And, you know, I imagine the farmers have options, but that's just one less option now, isn't it?
0: Yeah, it's interesting you're covering this. I just was talking with somebody and heard through the grapevine, I was going to check with you, that Booth Brothers was closing as well.
1: Really?
0: Because they can't find enough. Now, I don't know. This is unverified, folks, but I didn't know.
1: And they're out of what, Middlebury? Somewhere, Addison County?
0: Yeah, I'm not sure.
1: Let's check that out.
0: Because there's not enough local milk.
1: Wow.
0: Which was, you know, now I don't, this was through the grapevine, and I really wanted to check on that.
1: I have heard something about that.
0: Yeah.
1: I'm going to Google that right now, Amy, and if someone else here knows about Booth Brothers in Vermont, knows the details. I know the Hood plant in Barrie was, there was some, oh, here we go. March 24th, 2026, Booth Brothers plant receives final milk delivery.
0: No.
1: Wow. So Booth Brothers Dairy, founded in 1946, Hood, which took over the plant in 1997, says the Booth Brothers brand will stay in Vermont. The plant will apparently continue to bottle water throughout April. It seems sort of. And this was the plant in Barrie.
0: In Barrie, yeah,
1: right.
0: I remember
1: just
0: that.
1: Really just up the road from between. Just sort of. Down the hill from the airport, you might say, about a mile down the hill. Wow. So there's another one.
0: Right. And, I mean, that's a sad report for the farms and everything.
1: Yeah. Oh, boy.
0: Yeah.
1: And it did really strike me that the similarity there with journalism, that there used to be a lot of newspapers, and now there are fewer newspapers. Therefore, there are fewer printing presses. Right now, you cannot print a newspaper anywhere in the state of Vermont. There are no printing presses.
0: Oh my goodness.
1: I've worked for it just in my career. I've worked for four newspapers, all of whom had their printing presses in house. The News and Citizen in Morrisville, the Burlington Free Press, the Caledonian Record in St. Johnsbury, and the St. Albans Messenger.
0: Right, and then the Hardwick Gazette, I remember, had theirs. So where are they printing them?
1: I think the Free Press prints over in Portsmouth, New Hampshire.
0: Oh, wow.
1: Oh, come on, you know. And apparently there's still a place in, like, near Glens Falls that will print. And there's a place in Quebecor will print as well. And, you know, it's not like there aren't solutions, but As any business gets smaller and shrinks, so does the support around it. So do the support industries. And this is what you're seeing with dairy, and this is what you're seeing with newspapers. And you could say, well, newspapers, schmoospapers, you know, who cares about hard copy news anymore? Everyone is just reading it like we are right now. We're looking at our phones. We're looking at our laptops. And it may be that, okay, maybe there are fewer printing presses, but there are more online WordPress advisors, and there are more cell phone stores, there's more computer stores, etc. So maybe it's just a sideways move. I don't know.
0: Yeah, but then you don't have that hard copy. You know, yeah. We do keep the hard copies of the newspapers we have, because you can look back at them, you know, years from now. You can take the walls off of these old houses and find old newspapers and still read them.
1: That is a fact. I've taken apart. I had an old farmhouse where that's exactly what we did. I had to take everything down, and yep, there was old copies of the News and Citizen from 1948 or whatever. Oh, son of a gun, how about that?
0: And, not to be dystopian, but there it is in print. It can never be changed.
1: Right.
0: You know, you have that hard copy.
1: Oh, wow.
0: I know.
1: You can't memory hole a hard copy, can you?
0: Right.
1: Wow.
0: Yeah.
1: I hadn't thought about that.
0: Or, you know, change the headlines.
1: Yeah. Not that that would ever happen.
0: Delete stories.
1: In this business.
0: No.
1: Yeah. So, anyway, it does... I am concerned anytime government says, we're going to do this. We have a goal. We have a three- or five-year goal of producing more housing. And it may be that is exactly what the state of Vermont needs. But it may also be that it's a bit of tunnel vision, because the other things that need to happen almost simultaneously are not as well attended to. And suddenly you have, for example, a huge amount of money spent creating potentially a housing glut, which would then artificially drive down the values of homes. I guess I'm not saying, oh, don't build those houses. I'm not saying that. I'm just saying, are we taking a really good look at all the different factors and in big picture what needs to happen? Or are we just saying, build the houses, without really kind of scoping out?
0: Right. It's not really fixing the root problem, because naturally, there should be more houses built. People want houses. People want to build houses. People want to share their land. You know, people want to have neighbors, have a mother-in-law apartment, things like that. What's in the way, Guy? Why don't they just ask, what's in the way of that?
1: That's right. Well, I want to, great first half of the show. Folks, we hope you'll join us for the second half, 802-244-1777. And we'll see you in a few minutes.
3: News. I'm Rich Thomason in Washington. The U.S. and Iran have exchanged fire again, the U.S. hitting various military targets in Iran, the Iranians lashing out at American bases in Bahrain, Jordan, and Kuwait. Secretary of War Hegseth says there could be more American attacks if Iran doesn't accept a deal that would block it from ever getting a nuclear weapon. President Trump says the agreement has been drawn up. All that's required now is for Iran to sign on the dotted line. If it doesn't, the president threatens more attacks tonight. There were hundreds of flight cancellations in Chicago, hundreds of thousands of utility customers without power, wake of storms that battered the Midwest. Forecasters say more violent storms could be on the way later today. Watching Wall Street, stocks are higher. The Dow is up 326 points, while the Nasdaq trading 169 points higher. More details, srnnews.com.
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1: So, Bob, I gather you have the midday news service coming up when the show is over. That's right. And UVM Health after that. And I don't think, but I don't think the Red Sox are playing today, are they? Don't they have the day off mercifully?
2: No, the Red Sox have the day off today mercifully, as you say. It was a drubbing yesterday.
1: My gosh.
2: We have a rerun of the Vermont Conversation coming up at 1 o'clock this afternoon. I should clarify as I glanced at the computer
1: okay.
2: in front of me.
1: Okay. Yeah. Sounds good. All right. The weird thing about yesterday's game is the poster child for they just can't hit is the third baseman, Caleb Durbin. And yesterday, what does he do? He hits two home runs, but no one else can hit. And they lose anyway. So they just find creative ways to just lose. It's very, very discouraging, and probably we should talk about something else. Hey, folks, if you want to talk about something else, we welcome your calls, 802-244-1777. And our co-host today, not our guest, but our co-host, is Amy Hornblass of Vermont Stands Up. And she is among other things, volunteer health, citizen health educator? What would you call that?
0: Yeah, for a few more weeks, I'm a licensed health educator.
1: I beg your pardon. Right, but I didn't know about the license part.
0: For public schools, right?
1: Yeah.
0: So, I went to Goddard College and got my BA in community health. I have been a health educator since way back in the 80s. You know, was one of those people out there talking about HIV and AIDS when no one else was, you know, encouraging people, you know, not to feel like they can't sit on toilet seats. Remember HIV and AIDS? People wanted to put those covers on the toilet seats because they were afraid they would catch HIV that way. Right. You know, I still have loved ones whose family, you know, won't hug them. They're afraid of catching HIV.
1: Wow.
0: Trying to dispel these myths, you know, mostly my heart always goes out to the underdog, and the person who's being, maybe ostracized a little bit, left out of society, and kind of try to get them, you know, get them to the table, you know. So that's why I appreciate these community radio and commercial radio that allows this format of just people calling in and people coming to the mic.
1: And boys, speaking of public health, shall we say, lack of knowledge, you might say ignorance. You will be airing a movie on the public school closures during the COVID era. And can you tell us about, first of all, what's that movie called, what's it about, and where people will be able to see it?
0: Well, I think most people remember 15 Days to Slow the Spread, right? There were a lot of mantras that we heard during COVID, and that was one of them. That was the first one, right? 15 right. Days to Slow the Spread. So this film is called 15 Days, and it was made by a woman, Natalia Machover, and she is from New York City, and she is one of many parents around the country, around the world, but really this is focusing on the United States, who were really, you know, concerned with the school closures, who felt that was not a rightful thing to do.
1: So we have on the line with us, who do we have on the line here?
0: Forbes from Corinth.
1: That's
0: Forbes,
1: right.
0: How are you doing today?
10: I'm doing great. Not to digress or take you away from your subject, but could I make a comment on the quest of removing firearms from Vermont or anywhere else?
0: Yes, absolutely. No, please. This is all about you calling in. I was just filling in the time until we got a caller. So go ahead, please.
10: Right. Other than Pearl Harbor, which was kind of a subsidiary, the United States of America has never been attacked. And the reason being is that everyone has a gun, and that enemy knows that.
1: That is a good point, Forbes. There is a story, it may be apocryphal, it may not, but its bottom line is very true, is Admiral Yamamoto, when asked, should we invade, now that we've more or less destroyed the fleet, should we invade the west coast of the USA? He said, that would be a very bad idea, because especially once you get into the heartland, every American will be hiding behind a tree with a gun. And so that would be a terrible idea. and so I think that is a really good point for us. Yeah.
10: Well, it's pretty essential to our long-term survival, and everyone out there knows it. So I think it's probably the best deterrent we have.
1: Yeah, and for me, it's one of the best arguments, and welcome to your thoughts, either Forbes or Amy, on this. There's a lot of push to ban firearms in public places, like in restaurants. In Burlington, for example, they're really trying hard to ban guns in Burlington and then statewide. And the argument went, so I'm taking my wife out to dinner or lunch, and I cannot pack. I have to go through a parking garage at night in Burlington. Oh, won't that be fun? And go into a place that serves alcohol, and someone else might be packing, but I can't. And how does that make me safer, after all? So it seems to me, if they're talking about public safety, then it's not a no-brainer to say, oh, well, just make the guns illegal. If anything, that's kind of counterproductive. I just wonder what either of you think about that.
0: Yeah, I mean, Forbes, you're absolutely right. You know, on a national and international scale, it helps us, you know, just initially prevent invasion. But then also on a personal scale, like you were saying, Guy, and to get back to what I was talking about before, for every abuser that you take, a potential abuser that you take a gun away from, you also take a gun away from a potential victim, right? If you have these gun laws, you know, these if you're taking guns away, you know, up across the board. And I have some friends who are domestic violence and sexual violence survivors, and they have found incredible empowerment by taking firearm training, especially from a skilled trainer, you know, who understands where they're coming from, you know, their fear, why they, you know, and they feel so much safer walking around the community packing, as you say, you know, and should we take those guns away from them? You know?
1: Right. I think, in fact, Amy, we may know some of the same people.
0: I think we do.
1: Yeah. And there's a fellow out in Woodbury named Ted Tedesco. He's merely a retired Marine officer. So what does he know about firearms, right? And he trains people, especially trains women, on how to safely handle. And boy, you ought to see his range safety. He takes it very, very seriously. And he trains mostly women to defend themselves with sidearms.
0: And he was exactly who I was thinking of, so okay. I'll put him on my guest list here. I'm going to try to get him to come in.
1: A great idea.
0: Yeah.
1: Hey, Ted, if you're listening, expect that email, that phone call. Because Ted is such a cool guy, you know, and he can... I'm going to actually take a minute and tell a story that he told me, that he was at a retired Marine, right? And he was at a gun show or something, and was looking at a 45, and the fellow, they got to talking. It turns out he was a Marine, a retired Marine also. There are no ex-Marines. He was a Marine, a retired Marine, as it were. And he was holding, he showed Ted this gun, and he said, "Ted, I just want you to know that this gun was my father's, and he carried it on Iwo Jima, the Battle of Iwo Jima in the South Pacific, which is the, for those of you who know anything about the Corps or World War II history, that was the defining battle where uncommon valor was common. I'm butchering the quote, but that's where that comes from. And he said, and I want you to have it. And he gave him this gun because he knew he wanted to pass it along to someone who got it.
0: Wow.
1: And so Ted said, "Thank you so much." And he took the gun home and he did what you should do, which is he broke the gun down and was cleaning it and oiling it. And as he did that, he opened it up and he saw a grain of sand. And he went, "Oh my gosh, that is a grain of sand from Iwo Jima. That is one of the sands of Iwo Jima."
0: Wow.
1: Living history, but actual history in his hands. Mm-hmm. Holy history in some ways. So I admire the Ted Tedescos of the world. And Amy, I hope you do if you're hosting or guest hosting a show, give Ted a call. What a great guy to have on. I never would have thought of that, but what a great idea. Yeah.
0: Yeah.
1: Huh. You mentioned the 15 days movie beforehand, that you're going to be having a film festival. Tell us a little bit more about that movie.
0: Yeah, so 15 Days gets into not only how those closures harmed children, youth of all ages. You know, it interviews young children, teenagers, athletes who had their entire athletic aspirations just dashed by closing the schools and stopping, you know, all sports right in that pinnacle point when they were going to be scouted, or even if they were a few grades younger, you know, just keeping that momentum going, you know, for athletes to stay in shape. I mean, they literally closed playgrounds, you know, literally, even here in Vermont. And so this woman, Natalia, she was so amazing. She went into starting this film to document that, you know, the closures and then how parents fought back. And parents had to actually force the schools to open again. They were not going to. And what Natalia discovered through making this film was the forces behind keeping the schools closed were not at all what she expected. She came up against, and her and other parents were coming up against, the NEA. In fact, the National Education Association, the union for school teachers, was just vehemently opposing reopening. And then when they would allow reopening, I'm not sure. Who am I to say? I really encourage people to come out and see the film. The film, of course, you know, to fit into a little bit over an hour, it cannot answer all those questions. But one of the things it uncovers is that schools received, I believe it was like three times the funding, federal funding, that they normally get that during COVID. Huh. Three times the funding. So, you know, my question, which is not answered by this film, is where did the money go? Yeah. You know, that's an awful lot of money. Yeah. And we weren't even open. You know, first of all, the schools were closed for those 3 months. You'd think you'd save some money there. And then they were, you know, halftime opened, or kids had to distance. Remember all the measures, yeah. All the testing, the COVID tests. And if kids came up positive for a COVID test or had been in contact with someone who came positive with a COVID test, they had to stay home. That meant parents had to miss work. That meant, I mean, chaos in people's lives as we quarantined and isolated healthy people. Right. You know, this had never been done, including the face masks, you know, which was my issue that got me, you know, to resign as an educator that fall. I could not put face masks on my kids. A lot of teachers left. A lot of kids left our public schools. And, you know, and this has never been, you know, dealt with. So that's why I keep banging this drum. And I was so excited when I met Natalia and heard about her film, because we're going to be bringing it to Vermont on October 3rd. Ah. We've reserved the Main Street Landing in Burlington. And in order to reserve it for the evening, you had to reserve it for the whole day. So we don't have the details put together yet, but we're going to do a film festival during the day. We're calling it the Common Sense Film Fester, Speak Up Vermont, you know, and we're looking for local filmmakers who have made films, you know, that kind of bring us back to common sense, basically common ground, kind of what, you know, what I love to do when I come in, you know, to the radio here is to just find that common ground with our neighbors, because we're being divided and it's a false division. You know, it's really not, you know, us versus our neighbor. Our neighbor and us, you know, we can get along. You know, all of that horizontal hostility keeps us from looking upriver to say, hey, wait, where are all of our problems really coming from?
1: Right. Huh. You know, I look back on that COVID time and the early days when we didn't know anything about really how dangerous is this and how is it spread, we had a lack of knowledge. And of course, what's our greatest treasure? Our greatest treasure is our kids. So understandable that at least early on there was strong protection of our kids against this threat, we know not what, this COVID threat. However, once it became known that basically kids, they're not getting sick.
0: They're not spreading it.
1: Yeah.
0: Dr. Levine's own study that he did with UVM found that kids were not spreading the virus.
1: Right.
0: Yeah, so they weren't, and that was over the summer of 2020. So, you know, we knew that, you're right. I mean, anybody who looked at the actual research coming out, you know, we knew it. We knew that asymptomatic people weren't spreading it. You know, I mean, all of this was very obvious. The World Health Organization knew this, but it wasn't what was, you know, the mantra. Yeah. and people just went to worst case scenarios when they were making all these plans coming down on us from governmental levels.
1: Right. And you had, increasingly I was seeing more and more, it was the teachers who were saying, I'm not doing that. And you know, how much of that was, look, we just don't know, and frankly, I don't want to risk my life. And for some of the teachers who are older and maybe in poor shape, I get it. Mm-hmm. But for the younger ones, and also, you know, other people were going to their jobs. Why not the teachers? Well, they were unionized, and frankly, if they could work at home and teach at home, then hey, why not? Who wouldn't rather work at home than go teach?
0: And those are all really good points that the film gets into. And I was one of those teachers who wanted to teach. I was like, let me go in there. I'll risk it. I will walk over fire. I mean, I'm a teacher. I will do this for my students. I will take risks.
1: Right. Right. Yeah. Well, I'm glad someone's looking into this because they say, you know, if you don't know history, you're condemned to repeat the mistakes of the past. And if there's something we can learn from this, that is a common sense solution. That doesn't mean, oh, the next time we have a pandemic, no masks, no vaccines, we'll all be fine, la, la, la, la, la. No. We're not saying that. We're just saying let's keep our eyes open and give people some choices and be prudent. And that, you know, that seems a better way to do it.
0: Right, and learn from history. I mean, during the crisis, we weren't allowed to talk about it because it was a crisis. It was an emergency. We don't have time.
11: Oh.
0: Now that we're after it, people say, oh, who wants to talk about that now? So it's just an interesting thing. Hey, we've got a caller here, Luke from Morrisville. Luke, how are you doing today? Oh, you're breaking up just a little bit, Luke.
12: But a comment about somebody hiding. I just wanted to make a correction, a comment about somebody hiding behind a blade of grass.
1: The guns,
12: that's
1: yes.
12: A complete myth. Yep, and I should remind guys that the White House was burned down during the War of 1812.
1: Hmm, good point.
12: There has been aggression made towards us on our own land.
1: Yeah. The right. British did invade. Hey, Luke, you're sort of breaking up. If you want to call back, or maybe, I don't know if you're on speakerphone or something, but if you want to call back, be glad to talk to you more. You raise a couple good points that I will just kind of paraphrase. That, yes, indeed, the U.S. was invaded prior to World War II. And the it was the War of 1812 when the British marched on Washington, D.C., and our President Madison fled so quickly that he left his dinner on the table, and General Cochran, or is it Admiral Cochran and General something or other, sat down and ate the dinner that was prepared for the president and, you know, toasted his health and all that. So, yes, that has happened. And, you know, it might be a myth that Yamamoto or the Japanese actually said that, but it's a myth that tells a true story, that Americans were extremely well-armed at the time. And if you're an invading army, maybe you're going to think twice before taking on Texas, before you mess with Texas, right? And I'm reading up Tom Jefferson's biography of Thomas Jefferson by Willard Stern Randall, a great Vermont historian. And he says that Virginia, there wasn't actually much fighting in Virginia, but my, oh my, those Virginia mountain men who could kill a squirrel, at 200 yards with their long rifles. They were really good shots.
0: Well, practice.
1: That's right. Spent a lifetime doing it. And lo and behold, the British officers, who used to make a big deal about, they would stand out in front and they would blow a whistle for their men to march. they learned in rather short order that that's not a good idea, because they were just targeting themselves, and the Virginia long rifles killed hundreds of British officers just because there were such incredibly good shots. I'd like to ask you a little bit, Amy, about back porch. Now, we have in Vermont, we have the ubiquitous, very popular Front Porch Forum, which is sort of a local listserv where people can, as long as you're not actually mentioning the Vermont Daily Chronicle or election integrity or COVID or a bunch of other verboten subjects, you can talk about almost anything. But the problem, of course, is that things you can't talk about on Front Porch Forum. And I'm not saying that's why you started Back Porch. I know you this. Is sort of a whole different paradigm. But I got to say, as someone who, I can actually say what I want on Back Porch Forum, I'm really glad that you're doing it. Tell us more about it.
0: Yeah, so the Vermont Back Porch, and folks can look it up at vermontbackporch.net, and you can learn more. We started that last December. We have well over 300 members already. We're growing by about 50 members a month. And so if folks want to join, it is a place where we can be united in freedom. We don't have to agree. You know, there are separate spaces where you can talk about different issues, land and agriculture, energy and digital ID, schoolhouse matters, and then even a homeschooling space. We have a community bulletin board where you can hear about events that you may not hear about other places, but maybe you do. And so it's just a place where people can post things and basically not be attacked by bots, you know, by AI bots that aren't even real people. And again, not be, you know, not have your posts removed. Right. And we do have guidelines, you know, but they're really just about civility towards each other. Because really, if we just give each other the space, we're going to learn a lot from people we disagree with.
1: And that's about how you say it, not what you say.
0: Right. And please say what's in your heart, because that's how we learn, you know.
1: Yeah.
0: And so if folks want to go to VermontBackPorch.net, they can go to our website, VermontStandsUp.org, to learn about all the things we're doing. And then if you want to see us in person, we're going to be having a tent and a table at a number of events coming up here. We're going to be at Pork Fest, which is over in New Hampshire. It's a libertarian festival on June 25th. We're going to be at Stars and Stripes in Barrie on July 18th. Stars and Stripes in Lindenville on July 18th, Barrie Heritage Festival on July 25th, and we're at the Rutland State Fair when that's happening down there in August. And we have t-shirts available. We're going to have lawn signs for the Vermont Back Porch. Maybe you'd like to put a sign in your yard there and let people know about it, because, of course, the main thing is to spread the word and get it out there.
1: I'd like to put a sign in the Vermont Daily Chronicle for Vermont Back Porch. I think that's really cool.
0: Yeah.
1: So one of the op-eds that we're running in today's Vermont Daily Chronicle, Amy, is by Jay Bhattacharya. Am I saying that right?
0: Yeah, he's actually in the film 15 Days.
1: Oh, no kidding.
0: Yeah, he's one of the people Natalia interviewed because he was opposed to the school closures.
1: Oh.
0: Yeah.
1: All right.
0: Well, thank you. I'm sorry to interrupt, but that's
1: no
0: coincidence.
1: No, that's quite relevant. He is the director of the National Institutes of Health, hired by Robert F. Kennedy Jr. And there's a speech that he gave at the Hillsdale College National Leadership Seminar in April, where he talks about how the U.S. is launching a second scientific revolution. And I encourage you all to check that out and all the other news on Vermont Daily Chronicle. And Amy Hornblast, I want to thank you so much for coming on. Check out Vermont Stands Up online. And until tomorrow, folks, let your light so shine.
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3: Breaking news this hour from Town Hall. I'm Rich Thomason. You can't say he didn't warn them. President Trump says the U.S. will be launching more strikes on Iran tonight.
13: President Trump said, quote, at some point in the not-too-distant future, we will be taking Karg Island and other oil infrastructure points and assume control of their oil and gas markets, much like we have with Venezuela. The small island off the coast of Iran is the home to a major oil terminal that is considered the country's economic lifeline. Taking the island could choke off Iran's oil exports and provide a platform for the U.S. military to carry out attacks against the mainland. The U.S. could use the island as leverage to compel the Iranians to keep the strait open. Bernie Bennett, Washington.
3: And the president says Iran has the power to peacefully settle its differences with the U.S. by simply accepting an already negotiated agreement.
14: All they have to do is they have to start signing a paper. It's fully negotiated. We have a fully negotiated, but they're tapping and tapping. And I said, all right, let's give them a couple of more days. They're tapping because it's a meaningful paper. They know when they sign that paper, it's meaningful.
3: The war has rekindled the fires of inflation. Producer prices climbed 6.5% last month on higher energy expenses, the largest yearly jump since November 2022. There have been flight disruptions, widespread power outages amid violent weather across parts of the Midwest. Storms moved into the Chicago area yesterday afternoon, bringing trees down and damaging some buildings. Forecasters warn of the possibility of more bad weather today. The Mid-Atlantic and the Northeast, meanwhile, are sweltering. High temperatures, humidity, and the possibility of dangerous thunderstorms over the next couple of days. Watching Wall Street, stocks have been trading higher so far this morning. The Dow is up about 202 points, while the S&P 500 index is currently a fraction of a point higher. More on these stories, townhall.com.
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0: updates over a stabbing in Belfast. A Sudanese man allegedly stabbed his victim, leaving him partially blind. Townhall.com. Republicans are getting an edge up in Florida.
1: The Florida Supreme Court has allowed the use of a new U.S. House map drawn by Republicans in the midterm elections. The court declined a request to issue a temporary injunction against the map. Attorneys representing voters argued that the new districts violate a state constitutional ban on political gerrymandering. Republicans currently hold 20 of the state's 28 U.S. House seats. The new voting districts could improve the GOP chances to win 4 additional seats in November. I'm Lisa Dwyer.
0: A dramatic come-from-behind victory for the New York Knicks in Game 4 of the NBA Finals, coming back from a 29-point deficit to beat the San Antonio Spurs 107-106, moving the Knicks closer to their first NBA championship since 1973, Game 5 in San Antonio on Saturday. More on these stories, townhall.com.
2: 12:05, good afternoon, 78 degrees. We've got a dew point of 67. Nice, hazy, hot, humid day we have here. And the heat indices going up into the, well, into the 80s, if not maybe pushing 90 there. So that is why those heat alerts are in effect for our area. But about last night, powerful storms moved through the region, dumping heavy rain, which triggered flash flooding in poor drainage areas. Among them, Hardwick. There's a massive hole in part of Bunker Hill Road in Hardwick right now. Crews are trying to take care of it at this point, as it happened overnight. Police there say the split stretched the width of the road, which is about 15 feet, and it was about 5 feet deep. The road remains impassable at the moment. There's another large hole in Marsh Road in Hardwick, reports Channel 3. And there are also reports of washed out roads in Walcott by East Hill Road. The National Weather Service says nearly 3 to 4 inches of rain fell in that spot in just a few hours last night. City of Burlington's agreed to pay $150,000 to settle a civil rights lawsuit over accusations of discrimination and excessive force by police against a black teen with disabilities. The case stems from a police response in May 2021. The American Civil Liberties Union of Vermont said in a lawsuit in 2024, Burlington mother Kathy Austrian found out that her 14-year-old had stolen several vape pens from a gas station. Austrian called the police on her child for what she hoped would be a learning opportunity. The lawsuit claimed officers who responded to the home needlessly escalated the encounter with threats and violence, and that paramedics injected a teen with the anesthetic ketamine to calm him down and forcibly removed him from his home. The ACLU said Dostrian told officers when they arrived that the teen had a documented history of behavioral and intellectual disabilities. Channel 3 reports the Burlington Police Commission later found the officers committed at least 10 violations of 6 department policies, and that their actions were likely motivated by implicit racial bias. Then Acting Chief John Murad rejected those findings and cleared the officers. Superior Court Judge Helen Tor previously rejected the city's motion to dismiss the lawsuit, ruling the facts supported claims of excessive force, racial discrimination, and disability discrimination. The $150,000 settlement resolves the case without a trial. The ACLU said the settlement's a step forward towards accountability, but said Burlington still has a long way to go. A Randolph woman will serve 21 months in prison on a federal firearms charge connected to an apparent accidental shooting that killed her significant other. 44-year-old Donna Robinson pleaded guilty to illegal possession of a firearm. Officials say the April 2025 shooting took place during a drug dispute. Robinson told police she and 45-year-old Franklin Driscoll were on the stairs inside the home when Driscoll tried to hand her a gun. She pushed it away and the gun went off, fatally wounding the Barry man. Robinson, who has previous felony drug convictions, has also pleaded not guilty to a state involuntary manslaughter charge, but the status of that case is unclear. Vermont State Police are looking for a suspect who stole catalytic converters from St. J. Subaru. They say a male suspect and an accomplice got on the property Sunday morning just after 5 a.m., got away with several catalytic converters from vehicles. Surveillance footage captured images of one suspect in a white van. 8 minutes past noon, you're listening to

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0: On Stop and Go Patrol this midday, we are looking at a closed lane, I-89 northbound. This is just to the north of the Williston exit 12 on 89 northbound, Route 2A in Williston. No problems this afternoon at all, which is a rarity. Route 15, busy in front of St. Michael's College campus, and then the Diverging Diamond Project has got very heavy and slow to the north of the project on Route 7, north of the interchange with 89, and to the south of it, it's far less congested, but it still is to a certain extent. Interstate 89, no troubles to report, aside from periodically there will be closed lanes, and then an occasional road hazard that winds up showing up. This is a heads up for work that will be happening. I believe this is a heads up to something that is happening next week. There will be work paving on 89 southbound, part of a resurfacing project, south of exit 10 in Waterbury to south of exit 8, along with guardrail work. And that is coming up next week. We are now getting report that this is Route 2 in Waterbury here. It's stumbling upon this. There was a crash on South Main in Waterbury, right at the corner of Stowe Street, right out the window. In fact, should be right out the window, be able to see it. And steer clear around that area, right outside our WDEV studios, getting word of that. That is Stowe and South Main Street. We will keep tabs on that along with everything else, and we'll update it for you again in the next half hour here in WDEV's Midday News Service. President Trump is threatening major strikes on Iran and to seize control of its oil and gas industries as escalating attacks between the countries push the Middle East closer to full-scale war. Again, Trump compared his plans for Iran to how the U.S. assumed control of Venezuela's oil sector after ousting its then-president earlier this year. The threats to seize Iran's Karg Island oil terminal come after the U.S. and Iran traded strikes for a second straight day. Trump was on Fox, and he told them that while he would prefer to take over Karg Island, he's not sure that, quote, America has the stomach for that. UK Defense Secretary John Healey's resigned, saying the government is not willing to spend enough on the military at a time of rising threats. Healey told Prime Minister Keir Starmer today that the government's defense investment plan falls well short of what is required at this dangerous time, in his words. Publication of the plan has been delayed amid reports of disagreement between the Defense Ministry and the Treasury. Healey wrote in a letter to Starmer that, quote, I am now left with no other option than to submit my resignation. Analysts say the departure both undermines Starmer and sends a worrying message about the UK's ability to defend itself. The opening of a U.S. Canada bridge across the Detroit River that President Trump previously threatened to block has been delayed due to, quote, outstanding issues. In a statement released today ahead of tomorrow's ribbon cutting, ceremony at the bridge. The Windsor Detroit Bridge Authority says Canada and the U.S. have agreed to delay the opening of the bridge, taking the necessary time to resolve any outstanding issues. The Gordie Howe International Bridge is jointly owned by Canada and Michigan and was expected to open to traffic later this month. A Republican president in February demanded Canada turn over at least half of the ownership of the bridge to the U.S. federal government. 12:14 at WDEV. Back with the weather in a minute.
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5: This is meteorologist Alex Branton with an exclusive report for the stations of Radio Vermont. Heat and humidity may make for uncomfortable conditions across Vermont today and tomorrow. Cloud coverage and the chance for thunderstorms may limit daytime highs to around 90 degrees today, but increased sunshine tomorrow will allow temperatures in the mid-90s. Heat index values are expected to climb into the upper 90s today, but could exceed 100 degrees tomorrow. With the risks of heat stress, a heat advisory is in effect for the Champlain Valley, but this could extend into the upper valley and the Northeast Kingdom if temperatures trend warmer. High heat and dew points will also favor thunderstorm development today and tomorrow. Thunderstorm coverage will be greater today, but the risk for severe thunderstorms, the damaging winds and hail is greater tomorrow. There won't be much of a reprieve from the heat tonight as overnight lows only fall into the upper 60s. For Radio Vermont, this is meteorologist Alex Branton reporting from the Mount Washington Observatory.
0: 78 in Waterbury right now, dew point 67, so we'll figure that out to being a very muggy midday as we look around the region, see what the temperatures are in your neck of the woods. We have, it's 77 degrees in Burlington and Plattsburgh, Middlebury 80 degrees. 78, White River Junction, 82, Ticonderoga, of course, with the humidity making it feel warmer. And so we had a story on the news just yesterday that, you know, we're not acclimated to this kind of humidity and heat, so it winds up affecting us a little bit more. 73 in Morrisville, 70 in Island Pond under the clouds, and we will have 78 degrees here at WDEV. And storms in the Midwest have left thousands without power. The AP's Donna Warder.
6: Wednesday brought storms through parts of the Midwest that knocked out power to hundreds of thousands of homes and businesses and caused more than 1,000 flight delays and cancellations at Chicago airports. National Weather Service meteorologist Scott Klebauer says Thursday could bring more severe storms and flash flooding.
7: We do have three flash flood warnings that are associated with the current cluster of thunderstorms moving out of southeastern Nebraska. The warnings extend from near Lincoln, Nebraska, and then kind of move eastward, just south, it looks like, of Omaha, but in Council Bluff, Iowa.
6: On Wednesday, strong winds blew part of an apartment building roof off in the Chicago area. Buildings were crushed in northern Missouri and barns collapsed in Wisconsin. Most of the homes and businesses still without power are in Illinois. I'm Donna Warder.
0: State of Alabama is appealing a ruling on nitrogen gas executions. AEP correspondent Mike Hempen.
8: The Alabama Attorney General's office is waging a last-minute legal fight to execute a man with nitrogen gas. The state is asking the U.S. Supreme Court to overturn a judge's ruling on Tuesday that the method violates the U.S. Constitution's ban on cruel and unusual punishment. Alabama wants permission to execute Jeffrey Lee by nitrogen gas this evening. The method method involves strapping a respirator to the person's face and replacing breathable air with pure nitrogen gas, causing death from a lack of oxygen. Alabama has been using nitrogen gas as an execution method since 2024. I'm Mike Hempen.
0: A rare lapse in a law allows the U.S. to gather intelligence abroad has grown more likely. President Trump's resisting calls from Republicans and Democrats on Capitol Hill to immediately name a permanent director of national intelligence. Instead, Trump has doubled down on his temporary pick to lead the intelligence agencies, Federal Housing Finance Regulator Bill Pulte, even though he has little experience for the job. Senate Republicans have urged him to change course, and Democrats are withholding their votes for the spy tool's renewal in protest. The House is set to vote today on a short-term extension of the Foreign Intelligence Surveillance Act, known as FISA, but it's unlikely to pass. It expires tomorrow. The man charged with the political assassinations of the top Democrat in the Minnesota House and her husband, as well as the attempted murders of a state senator and his wife, is due to appear in federal court to change his not guilty plea after federal prosecutors say they would not seek the death penalty against him. Vance Bolter is charged with killing former Minnesota House Speaker Melissa Hortman and her husband Mark Hortman and attempting to kill State Senator John Hoffman and his wife Yvette Hoffman. The victims were shot by a man who came to their doors in the early hours of June 14, 2025, disguised as a police officer and driving a fake squad car. 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
0: Drew Rasmussen struck out a career-high 13 and two-hit the Red Sox over seven scoreless innings, leading to a 7-5 loss for the Red Sox. Enough said. The Tampa Bay Rays swept the Red Sox for the first time since 2023, and believe it at that, the Red Sox are off tonight. They need the night off. They start a three-game series against the Rangers at Fenway tomorrow night. The Vermont Mountaineers lost to the Newport Gulls last night, 9-2. They're at the Martha's Vineyard Sharks tonight. The Vermont Lake Monsters game against the Worcester Bravehearts last night was suspended in the bottom of the second inning. The New York Knicks made a record comeback from 29 points down and moved to the brink of their first championship since 1973 by beating the San Antonio Spurs 107-106 in Game 4 of the NBA Finals, Game 5 Saturday night in San Antonio. The Stanley Cup Final between the Vegas Golden Knights and Carolina Hurricanes has been must-see entertainment every night. One big reason is that no lead is safe. It's the first time in NHL history that a team has rallied from a multi-goal deficit to tie the score in each of the first four games of the Cup Final. Game 5 is tonight. Shohei Ohtani's deference to his catchers might have cost the LA Dodgers in a 9-8 loss to the Pittsburgh Pirates. Ohtani was on the mound in the seventh inning with the Dodgers leading by five. However, things unraveled after a couple of borderline calls to Pittsburgh's Brandon Lowe went unchallenged. The team wound up getting behind. However, Ohtani did make an impact late, offensively hitting a two-run shot in the ninth that brought the Dodgers to within one, but they lost the lead. Texas Tech's sports leadership is defending its plans to play quarterback Brandon Sorsby next season while he treats his gambling addiction. Coach Joey McGuire, speaking yesterday, acknowledges criticism, including from the NCAA president. McGuire says society accepts other issues but unites against gambling. Athletic director Kirby Hokut states their role is to support Sorsby's recovery, not manipulate eligibility. A court order suspended Sorsby for the first two games, but the NCAA plans to appeal the overall decision. Kansas City Chiefs and quarterback Patrick Mahomes have agreed to a restructured contract that adds 2 years to his deal and pushes the total compensation past $500,000. Mahomes signed a 10-year, $450 million contract 6 years ago that set a benchmark not only for the quarterback position, but for any football player. Money news next on WDEV.
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0: U.S. producer prices climbed last month at the fastest pace since November 2022, fueled by surging energy prices. The Labor Department reported today that its producer price index, which captures inflation before it reaches consumers, jumped 6.5% from May 2025. It also rose 1.1% from April, same as it did the previous month. Inflationary pressures intensified by the energy shock caused by the Iran war are frustrating Americans 5 months before the midterms that will determine whether President Trump's Republicans keep full control of Congress. The European Central Bank today became the first major central bank to raise interest rates in response to the Iran war. Policymakers around the world, including a new U.S. Fed chair, Kevin Warsh, are wrestling with how to confront the inflation by sharply having higher oil prices. The ECB's rate-setting council raised its benchmark rate from 2.25% to 2%, where it had been for a year. The move comes ahead of rate-setting meetings next week at the Fed, the Bank of Japan, the Bank of England, too. Oil prices have risen sharply due to Iran choking off the flow of crude oil through the Strait of Hormuz. Higher energy rates aim to fight inflation caused by more expensive energy. Stocks on Wall Street are recovering some of their losses for the week as the roller coaster for AI companies turns back upward. Treasury yields, meanwhile, remain near where they were the day before, though worries are rising today about the war with Iran and accelerating inflation. The S&P 500 right now has gone up 3,800ths of a percent, or 27 points. The NASDAQ up 150. Or 0.6%. The Dow Jones Industrial Average up 0.7%. That's 337 points. And over on the commodities and energy futures, a barrel of Brent crude will cost $93.59 a barrel, and that is up 0.5%. West Texas Intermediate up 1%. Natural gas down 2.7%, with gold, platinum, and silver all down, palladium up 1.3%, and copper up 0.5%. Lumber's unchanged, cocoa's down 1%, coffee's up 2.3%, sugar is down 0.5%, rough rice down 0.85%, with cotton up 1.6%, soybeans down 0.87%, and wheat down 0.13%, corn down 0.5% today. Live cattle up 0.29%, and lean hogs unchanged this midday. Anthropic has joined calls for the artificial intelligence industry to find ways to cushion people from AI's disruptions to the workforce. The company announced a $200 million investment to research AI's economic impact. CEO Dario Amodei published an essay with proposals for government support for those financially affected by AI. He warned AI could cause significant, lasting labor market disruptions. It's 1229.
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0: You're listening to the Midday News Service from WDEV. Partly sunny today. Of course, we've got cloudy skies right now, but we will reach the mid-80s. The forecast coming up in about 15 minutes from the Mount Washington Weather Center. Red Sox losing yesterday afternoon. They're off tonight, back at Fenway tomorrow night to start a three-game series against the Texas Rangers. And meanwhile, NBA Finals Game 4 last night. The New York Knicks came from behind to win. Sports in about 20 minutes on this Midday News Service. In the headlines, at 12:30, powerful storms moved through the area last night. There's a huge hole in Bunker Hill Road in Hardwick. Burlington's agreed to pay $150,000 to settle a civil rights lawsuit over accusations of excessive force by police against a black teen with disabilities. And a Randolph woman will serve 21 months in prison on a federal firearms charge. It's Thursday, June the 11th, on WDEV.
16: With SRN News, I'm Rich Thomason in Washington. A rare lapse in a law allowing the U.S. to gather intelligence abroad has grown more likely after the House failed to temporarily extend the program. It's in protest of President Trump's refusal to name a permanent head of the nation's intelligence agencies. The U.S. and Iran have exchanged fire again, the U.S. hitting various military targets in Iran, the Iranians lashing out at U.S. bases in Bahrain, Jordan, and Kuwait. President Trump says the U.S. will attack more Iranian military sites this evening. Hundreds of flight cancellations in Chicago and hundreds of thousands of utility customers left without power. Wake of storms that pounded the Midwest. Forecasters warn of the possibility of more bad weather later today. Watching Wall Street, the Dow 317 points higher. The Nasdaq is up 125 points. More details at srnnews.com.
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0: 1233 at WDEV, and powerful storms moved across the entire region last night, dumping heavy rain, which triggered flash flooding in poor drainage areas. Particular specific areas got hit, and in other places didn't really get that much rain at all. It's how this worked last night. The flooding created a massive hole in part of Bunker Hill Road in Hardwick. Police there say the split stretched the width of the road, which is about 15 feet, and it's about 5 feet deep. The road remains impassable at the moment, and there's another large hole on Marsh Road in Hardwick. Also, reports of washed-out roads in Walcott by East Hill Road. The National Weather Service estimates nearly 3 to 4 inches of rain fell in a few hours last night, specific places, and over in Madison, New Hampshire. Route 113 is closed there due to flooding from last night. City of Burlington's agreed to pay $150,000 to settle a civil rights lawsuit over accusations of discrimination and excessive force by police against a black teen with disabilities. The case stems from a police response in May 2021. The American Civil Liberties Union of Vermont said in a lawsuit in 2024, Burlington mother Kathy Ostrian found out her 14-year-old had stolen several vape pens from a gas station. Ostrian called police on her child for what she hoped would be a learning opportunity. A lawsuit claimed officers who responded to the home needlessly escalated the encounter with threats and violence, and that paramedics injected the teen with the anesthetic ketamine, calmed him down, and forcibly removed him from his home. The ACLU said Austrian told officers when they arrived that the teen had a documented history of behavioral and intellectual disabilities. Channel 3 reports the Burlington Police Commission later found the officers committed at least 10 violations of 6 department policies, and that their actions were likely motivated by implicit racial bias. Then Acting Chief John Murad rejected those findings and cleared the officers. Superior Court Judge Helen Tor previously rejected the city's motion to dismiss the lawsuit, ruling the facts supported claims of excessive force, racial discrimination, and disability discrimination. The $150,000 settlement resolves the case without a trial. The ACLU says the settlement is a step towards accountability, but said Burlington has a long way to go. Story coming out of New Hampshire this afternoon. The New Hampshire Supreme Court has reversed a murder conviction for a man accused of killing his 5-year-old daughter. Adam Montgomery was sentenced to a minimum of 53 years in prison in 2024 for second-degree murder and other charges. Today, the court agreed a lesser assault charge should have been prosecuted separately. Justices said combining the cases jeopardized Montgomery's right to a fair trial. The second-degree murder conviction accounts for 45 years of his sentence, which was imposed on top of an earlier 32.5-year sentence for an unrelated gun charge. The Attorney General's office has not commented on whether it plans to retry him on the murder charge, coming across within the past couple of minutes from the Associated Press. A Randolph woman will serve 21 months in prison on a federal firearms charge connected to an apparent accidental shooting that killed her significant other. 44-year-old Donna Robinson pleaded guilty to illegal possession of a firearm. Officials say the April 2025 shooting took place during a drug dispute. Robinson told police she and 45-year-old Franklin Driscoll were on the stairs inside the home when Driscoll tried to hand her a gun. She pushed it away and then the gun went off, fatally wounding the Barry man. Robinson, who has previous felony drug convictions, has pleaded not guilty to a state involuntary manslaughter charge, but the status of that case is unclear. Another story out of New Hampshire this afternoon. Driver was taken into custody after a police pursuit along Route 101 westbound this morning. New Hampshire State Police say the driver refused to stop for a traffic stop in Hampton on the seacoast and then led troopers on a pursuit. Video obtained by WMUR-TV shows the pursuit as it continued near Exit 2 in Auburn, New Hampshire. The identity of the driver is yet to be released, and the speeds of that chase exceeded 100 miles an hour. 1238 on WDEV.
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0: We get Dan here on the line from Crossroads Beverage in Delhi, and with the temperature pushing 80 and a dew point pushing 70, I can't think of a better thing to do than head on down there for creamy, right?
20: That's probably one of the best ways to beat this heat is to come on down here and fill yourself right full of ice-cold cream.
0: Yes, yes. Of course, there's plenty of other reasons to stop by Crossroads Beverage in Delhi, but that is one of them right there, right before you even walk in. There's the creamy stand there on your left.
20: Yes, sir. And also right now, another great thing we have is in the pre-made cases, we have a whole lineup now, like homemade tuna mac salad, homemade pasta salad, broccoli salad with some bacon in it, you know, potatoes. We have a whole bunch of nice cold salads. Those also help for this time of the year.
0: Yeah, I'll probably be heading on there after 1 o'clock.
20: Actually, you're mentioning yep. that. Any beverage you can think of to go along with that, too, we got it all lined up for you.
0: All right. And of course, you've got the boozy stuff for later on. Everything you'd need there to make your favorite cocktail at home.
20: That's right. We have always constantly rotating with our craft section and our RTDs now. A lot of RTDs are becoming ready to drink for anyone who's unfamiliar. We're getting a massive lineup of, you know, like Sun Cruiser and Vermont Hard Seltzer. But, yeah, we're getting a ton of that stuff, you know, moving into the warmer weather. People like that lighter stuff.
0: Yes, yes, they do. And, if you want to go and put in an order to the deli, what's that telephone number?
20: The number for the deli is 244-5148, and that'll get you directly in touch with them. And, again, they'll make it even quicker for you. Place your order, come right in, grab it, and get right back on the road.
0: All right. Anything else you want to mention while we're here?
20: Nope. We're fully stocked up. We have cigars. We have that. We have our sales up for the liquor department and our beautiful, beautiful wine room that we have all set up. Again, anything in the middle section that's laying down in the middle racks, our hands selected by none other than Jeremy and Sam. They can give you any bit of information you'd ever need about the products in the middle there. Because they have, you know, like I said, hand selected them. They can tell you the dirt it was grown in, the place it was, you know, came from, all that good stuff, if that's important to you.
0: Mm-hmm. Mm-hmm.
20: Yeah, fully licensed lottery and liquor agent, and right off exit 10, we're here.
0: Okay, Dan, we will let you get back to your no doubt busy day. Crossroads Beverage in Delhi, right off exit 10, Interstate 89 at the roundabout. You can't miss it.
20: We are busy, but never too busy for the people.
0: All right. Thank you much, and we'll be on the horn with you again next week right around this time. It is 12:43 on WDEV. AP Washington correspondent Sagar Magani now on President Trump issuing another threat after the U.S. and Iran traded strikes for 2 days.
1: President Trump is issuing another threat after the U.S. and Iran traded strikes for a second day. The president says the U.S. would hit Iran very hard tonight, and in a social media post threatened to assume total control of Tehran's oil and gas industries in the not-too-distant future. The last 2 days of strikes came as efforts to negotiate the war's end appeared stuck. Pentagon Chief Pete Hegseth says Iran is stalling.
21: They've been tapping. You can see when someone's trying to tap on a deal. Instead, they're going to have tap bombs dropping on key facilities.
1: The military keeps enforcing its Iranian port blockade, saying it fired missiles today to disable another tanker attempting to transport Iranian oil. Sagar Magani, Washington.
0: AP correspondent Karen Chamas reports Britain's defense minister has resigned.
22: Britain's Defence Secretary John Healey has resigned because he says the government isn't willing to spend enough on the military at a time of rising threats. Healey told Prime Minister Keir Starmer on Thursday that the government's defence investment plan falls well short of what is required at this dangerous time. Publication of the plan has been delayed amid reports of disagreement between the Defence Ministry and the Treasury. Healey wrote in a letter to the Prime Minister that I am now left with no other option but to submit my resignation. NATO Secretary General Mark Rutte told reporters he wasn't aware of Healey's resignation.
23: I had not heard his announcement. John Healey, I respect very much.
22: But he added the importance of defense spending.
23: The core task of every government in the end is keeping the country safe and making sure that there is a strong economy.
22: I'm Karen Chamas.
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5: This is meteorologist Alex Branton with an exclusive report for the stations of Radio Vermont. Heat and humidity may make for uncomfortable conditions across Vermont today and tomorrow. Cloud coverage and the chance for thunderstorms may limit daytime highs to around 90 degrees today, but increased sunshine tomorrow will allow temperatures in the mid-90s. Heat index values are expected to climb into the upper 90s today, but could exceed 100 degrees tomorrow. With the risks of heat stress, a heat advisory is in effect for the Champlain Valley, but this could extend into the upper valley and the Northeast Kingdom if temperatures trend warmer. High heat and dew points will also favor thunderstorm development today and tomorrow. Thunderstorm coverage will be greater today, but the risk for severe thunderstorms, the damaging winds and hail is greater tomorrow. There won't be much of a reprieve from the heat tonight as overnight lows only fall into the upper 60s. For Radio Vermont, this is meteorologist Alex Branton reporting from the Mount Washington Observatory.
0: 78 degrees in Waterbury, 74 in Morrisville, 72 in Island Pond, 77 in Barrie, 79 in Burlington and Plattsburgh. And a heat advisory along the immediate Champlain Valley. And the same story for the Connecticut River Valley, where there are heat advisories. And those heat advisories, of course, stretch straight south to way outside of our listening area. It keeps getting hotter and hotter as you go down. Ticonderoga, 83 at the moment. White River Junction, 79, but it's cloudy. The 83 is under the sun in Ticonderoga. To the north, 78 degrees in Montreal. They should get up to 82 today. Portland, 72 degrees right now along the shore. And the much cooler air is influenced by the ocean water temperature where that is. And it's true, it's southern Maine, but it's still cooler, much cooler than it is in Boston. Boston Logan Airport, 85. They should hit 88 degrees today. So two different worlds separated by about 2 hours of driving. 85 in Albany. They have a heat advisory there, and the same for Poughkeepsie, where it is 89 degrees and moving further south. A big number in New York, 88 this afternoon. And that number is taken at the Westchester County Airport. As far as last night, storms in the Midwest left thousands without power. AP correspondent Donna Warder.
6: Wednesday brought storms through parts of the Midwest that knocked out power to hundreds of thousands of homes and businesses and caused more than 1,000 flight delays and cancellations at Chicago airports. National Weather Service meteorologist Scott Klebauer says Thursday could bring more severe storms and flash flooding.
7: We do have three flash flood warnings that are associated with the current cluster of thunderstorms moving out of southeastern Nebraska. The warnings extend from near Lincoln, Nebraska, and then kind of move eastward, just south, it looks like, of Omaha, but in Council Bluff, Iowa.
6: On Wednesday, strong winds blew part of an apartment building roof off in the Chicago area. Buildings were crushed in northern Missouri and barns collapsed in Wisconsin. Most of the homes and businesses still without power are in Illinois. I'm Donna Water.
0: The opening of the Canada-U.S. bridge across the Detroit River at Detroit and Windsor has been delayed due to what officials say are, quote, outstanding issues. The AP's Marcela Sanchez.
2: The Gordie Howe International Bridge was expected to open to traffic later this month. In a statement released before Friday's ribbon-cutting ceremony, the Windsor-Detroit Bridge Authority said both Canada and the United States have agreed to delay the opening of the bridge, taking the necessary time to resolve any outstanding issues. The bridge, named after the late Canadian hockey great, is jointly owned by Canada and Michigan. The opening had remained in question for months after President Trump demanded that Canada turn over at least half the ownership of the bridge to the U.S. federal government. The bridge connects Windsor, Ontario, and Detroit and would be a vital economy artery between Canada and the U.S. Marcela Sanchez, Washington.
0: AP correspondent Jennifer King reports on the trial of a man charged with igniting the 2025 Palisades wildfire outside Los Angeles. Prosecutors say it was premeditated arson.
3: Attorneys in Los Angeles laid out opening statements in the federal trial of Jonathan Rinderknecht, charged with destruction of property and arson for allegedly starting last year's deadly Palisades wildfire. Whether prosecutors can prove that he started a fire on January 1st that flared up a week later will be at the center of the trial. Assistant U.S. Attorney Matt O'Brien told jurors Rinderknecht was a troubled young man who was angry after a recent breakup. Investigators placed him at the scene because he called 911 for help 16 times, then followed firefighters up the hill to videotape them. Defense attorney Steve Haney says there's no evidence his client started the fire. He was just there to watch the fireworks after dropping off Uber passengers and tried his best to help stop the blaze. Haney has said his client is being made a scapegoat for the LA Fire Department's alleged negligence. Judge Anne Huang has already ruled he can't introduce those arguments, saying it could confuse the jury. I'm Jennifer King.
0: WDEV News Time, 12:50 on Stop and Go Patrol this midday. One last time, there is a hazard on the road reported Route 100. Looks like it's Route 100 at the corner of Gupto Road, right near where that stoplight is. I have no idea what that debris would be. There is a resurfacing project on Interstate 89, the southbound lanes from just south of Exit 10 at Waterbury to just about a half mile south of exit 8, and that includes guardrail work as well, and it would appear that the big electronic signs that I see coming on in here in the morning indicate that that work will begin in earnest come Monday of next week. The rest of the road situation in, we'll go into the Burlington area now, Essex Junction, Route 2A, coming into the Five Corners from the south. That looks a little busy. We got slow down on Route 15 around St. Michael's College, and then there is some sort of a road hazard on Route 15. This is looks like it's as you approach the curve right before you get to Susie Wilson Road. So right around Fort Ethan Allen, where that some sort of debris is in the road. Heavy traffic going through the Diverging Diamond Project on a routes 2 and 7 portion of that to the north of the interchange with 89 until about the Sunny Hollow area. That is where that congestion is. And 89 southbound, you got a vehicle stopped on the shoulder of that. This is between exit 17 and 16, just before the Route 127 bridge. And then Lake Champlain ferries running on or close to schedule, and there is work that is going on around the rest area facilities on the Adirondack Northway, 87, just around where I think this is Lewis is where we will call this, where that work is, and you can't get to that rest area if you feel like you need to get off. You can't. It looks as if there's an exit ramp involved with that you also can't use to get onto Stowersville Road from the northbound direction. And you'll need to know that in advance so that you can get on the exit further to the south, or else you have to shoot past it and backtrack. That is about it. Still on the road, easy does it. Lee Cattell's got you covered with the traffic report starting at 4:10 as part of the afternoon news service. In sports, Red Sox off tonight. They need the day off because they just got swept by the Tampa Bay Rays for the first time since 2023. It was a 7-5 final score yesterday afternoon. NBA Finals Game 4. How about that? The New York Knicks made a... You always kind of love to see a comeback from, you know, when you don't have a dog in the situation, which, you know, naturally I'd be a Celtics fan, so I'm just following along this thing as just an appreciative person of basketball. So the New York Knicks made a record comeback from 29 points down and moved to the brink of their first championship since 1973 by beating the San Antonio Spurs 107-106, Game 4 of the NBA Finals, Game 5 Saturday night in San Antonio. Stanley Cup Final between the Vegas Golden Knights and Carolina Hurricanes is Game 5 tonight. And this has been always a back-and-forth kind of a series. The first time in NHL history that a team has rallied from a multi-goal deficit to tie the score in each of the first four games of the Stanley Cup Final. So similar in many ways to how Game 4 of the NBA Finals unfolded last night, just on the ice instead of on the court.
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8: Have you made plans yet for summer travel? New research from the Bank of America reveals that while Americans aren't scrapping their summer plans, three-quarters of us are still planning a trip. Only 10% said higher gas prices have forced them to cancel their trips. However, 1 in 5 travelers say they'll be cutting their food and accommodation budgets this summer, as well as changing their destination. Even their mode of transportation. The bottom line? While we're still traveling, after all, we won't be denied. We'll be spending less time, less money, and staying closer to home. 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I'm Peter Greenberg, and this is today's Worldwide Travel Minute.
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0: Looking at those numbers on Wall Street this midday as we get in closer to the 1 o'clock hour, Dow Jones Industrial Average up 302 points, or 0.6%. NASDAQ up 0.4%, or 101 points. S&P 500 up 16 points, or 0.2% this midday. And the European exchanges. The FTSE 100 in England is up 50 points, and the DAX, the German exchange, up 14 points for, I believe that's a closing number at this point, as 1 o'clock Eastern time. And I'm curious about time zones, and I have this stuff at my fingertips. It's amazing. Yes, those markets have far and away closed for the day. 7 o'clock, closing in on 7 o'clock at night in Germany. It's closing on 6 o'clock in London right now. And we're closing it at 1 o'clock here at WDEV. And we'll take this break.
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0: 78 degrees, should get up to mid-80s today. The dew point's near 70. Stay cool. We'll do it again tomorrow, shortly after 6 in the morning. I'm Bob Welch. Make it a great rest of the day.
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24: Breaking news at Town Hall, I'm Bob Agnew in Washington. A warning for Iran from President Trump. In a post on Truth Social, he wrote, "At some point in the not-too-distant future, we will be taking Karg Island and other oil infrastructure points and assume total control of their oil and gas markets, much like we have with Venezuela." President Trump said the small island off the coast of Iran is home to a major oil terminal considered to be the country's economic lifeline. Defense Secretary Pete Hegseth says the U.S. has options in a possible military operation in Cuba.
25: "I'm not speaking to any specific intelligence. I'm just acknowledging the fact that there's a lot of pressure on the regime in Cuba right now, and rightfully so. They have big decisions that they should make, and sometimes leaders make the wrong decision when there's pressure on them. And we would encourage them not to go in that direction, which only creates the kind of threat the United States may have to deal with."
24: Federal prosecutors on Wednesday announced criminal charges against former Cuban President Raul Castro in the 1996 downing of civilian planes. Damaging storms sweeping through the Midwest, disrupting flights at Chicago airports, knocking out power to hundreds of thousands of people.
7: "We do have a slight risk in the excessive rainfall outlook. It's fairly broad and it does encompass some pretty significant population centers, including areas like Des Moines, Iowa, the Quad Cities, Chicago, Milwaukee, Rockford in Illinois, and then Madison, Wisconsin, and then extending all the way up and even like Green Bay."
24: That is forecaster Scott Klebauer with the National Weather Service. After years of preparation, a supersized World Cup has finally arrived. It's already the world's biggest sporting event, but this year's tournament is taking it to new heights. Hosted by three countries, U.S., Canada, and Mexico, this year's tournament was expanded to 48 teams that will play in 16 different stadiums in those three countries in a record 104 matches, stretching over a 39-day span. It all gets underway later today. More from townhall.com.
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17: Inflation at the wholesale level, before it reaches consumers, surged last month. Producer prices rose 6.5% from a year ago. Higher energy costs played a big role in the increase. It was the largest yearly jump in more than 3.5 years. Wall Street opened higher this morning following another sell-off of artificial intelligence stocks that dragged U.S. markets sharply lower. Micron Technology rose 3% overnight following yesterday's loss of 4.7%. U.S. benchmark crude oil was down 82 cents to $89.21 per barrel. Brent crude fell 90 cents to $92.20 per barrel. A bevy of chip-related stocks, including Intel, Teradyne, Lam Research, and Applied Materials, all jumped about 4%.

0: Keith Peters, Washington.
1: U.S. producer prices climbed last month at the fastest pace in nearly 4 years. The Labor Department reported today its producer price index, fueled by surging energy prices, jumped 6.5% compared to May of 2025 and up 1.1% from April of this year. Just as it did the previous month, inflationary pressures could play a major role in this year's midterm elections. More from townhall.com.
2: Welcome to the Vermont Conversation. I'm David Goodman. The birth rate in the U.S. has been crashing since 2007. Are smartphones to blame? Yes, according to a groundbreaking new study co-authored by Caitlin Myers, the John G. McCullough Professor of Economics at Middlebury College. Her study is garnering national attention this week, confirming an idea that people have long speculated about, but until now have not been able to prove. Professor Myers is also well known for her studies of the effects of abortion policy on people's lives. She's testified in the U.S. Senate about the economic consequences of the 2022 Dobbs decision ending the constitutional right to abortion, and she spearheaded the amicus brief in the Dobbs case that was signed by over 150 economists. It highlighted the negative impact of limiting abortion access. Caitlin Myers grew up in rural West Virginia and Georgia. Her work has been featured in the New York Times, the Wall Street Journal, NPR, and the New Yorker. She spoke to me from her office at Middlebury College. Professor Caitlin Myers, welcome to the Vermont Conversation.
3: Thanks. It's great to be here.
2: So your latest research begins with the pretty shocking fact that U.S. fertility rate has dropped by almost a quarter since 2007, something I did not know, and I think that will surprise a lot of people. That is staggering. What made you look at iPhones as the cause of this?
3: Yeah, so births are plummeting, and we don't really know why. So the standard explanations that an economist and many demographers would kind of pull out of their back pocket would be things like, oh, it's the economy, right? Births tend to cycle with the economy. So births started to plummet in the time of the Great Recession. And initially we were like, well, it's the economy. But then the economy recovered and births never did. They just kept going down. Then we talk about things like the cost of childcare, the cost of housing prices, increased use of contraception. But the truth is, when you look at the data, it doesn't really match up with those explanations. So births are plummeting, and it's primarily driven by declines in unintended pregnancies among young people. So the stories we tell about people planning their fertility and changing their plans are probably not the right stories for this phenomenon. And so I started to look elsewhere, and I was really swayed by work by psychologists, including John Haidt, on the effects of smartphones on young people, but also on us all. And so if you kind of look at the social psychologists, they're saying, hey, 2007, the moment when fertility started to go down, is also a moment when loneliness started to go up, isolation started to go up, depression and anxiety started to go up. And guess what else happened then? The iPhone was introduced. And so people other than me had been pointing to the iPhone and pointing to smartphones in general as like a possible explanation for a long time. But the problem is correlation isn't causation. So it's really tricky to go from here's a theory to here's a scientific test.
2: Right. And just to go to that old adage, correlation is not causation, meaning, well, I'll let you explain what that means and why it fell apart as you looked at this.
3: Sure. Yeah. So, I mean, anybody who's taken a statistics course, and hopefully just anybody at all, has heard this adage, correlation isn't necessarily causation. I'm an applied microeconomist, and my work essentially, in a nutshell, is using statistical methods to figure out when it is. So the gold standard.
2: I just want to interrupt to define that. It means that just because something happened at the same time, like the iPhone came out, doesn't mean it caused it.
3: Sure, lots of things were happening at the same time, right? So we could point to other things like, you know, for instance, the Great Recession's happening at the same time. That causes housing prices to start going up, right? There's other factors. So just because things are happening together doesn't mean that one

0: causing the other. We should be very cautious about making that leap from, I see these two things happening together, to one is causing the other. But from a policy perspective, we usually really want to know what's causing the other. Like, we usually want to know the causal effects.
1: So connect an iPhone to a reduction in the birth rate.
0: Sure. So let me give you the theory, and then let me give you the method. So the theory is, iPhones come out. They are, I think it's reasonable to characterize them as the first modern smartphone. They introduce, you know, the touch screen, you can swipe, the App Store comes out with the second gen phone a year later, and kind of subsequent phones are all modeled on the iPhone. Like, this is what we think of as a phone now. This phone, the theory goes, caused people to start spending less time together in person. It also potentially caused people to have more information about contraception and abortion. So that's also a reason it could be linked to births. And it also caused people, we think, to increase their use of pornography, which also could be related to sexual behavior and births. So for all of those reasons, the iPhone is a plausible candidate that might have affected how we form relationships and might have affected fertility. But in terms of actually getting in there and figuring out if it really is causal, there's two options. One is, somebody gives me like a universe splitter and I go to 2007 and I split off millions of alternate realities. Some have the iPhone, some don't. And then I follow everybody and I see what happens to births. Like, that, if I could do it, would be my gold standard for causation. Unfortunately, I do not have that power. Nor does anybody else that I know of. So I'm stuck without my universe splitter looking for what we call a natural experiment. And in our paper, we came up with a natural experiment that just hadn't been used before. I was a little bit surprised to find it lying on the ground. Like, the joke in economics is there's no dollar bill lying on the ground. Somebody would have picked it up. But like, my co-author Zeke and I found this natural experiment. And this is it. When Apple introduced the iPhone in 2007, they gave AT&T a carrier monopoly. So to get an iPhone, you pretty much had to be able to go to an AT&T cellular store and buy it there and use AT&T broadband coverage. And so folks living in Vermont might remember, I was living in Vermont back in 2007. You couldn't get an iPhone in most of Vermont because AT&T didn't have great coverage in a lot of Vermont, certainly not in Addison County where I'm at. So whether you could get an iPhone depended on whether you had access to AT&T. And they had, there were some places in the United States where they had great coverage. And it's not always where you expect, by the way. They had great coverage in South Dakota, but not North Dakota. So it just depended on where they had built out their network or acquired a regional carrier. So we've got places with AT&T where you can get an iPhone, places where you can't. And the natural experiment here is, hey, let's compare what happens to births in the places where you can get an iPhone compared to the places where you can't. That's how we get at causation.
1: So people hear South Dakota, they hear Vermont and New York. These two things are not alike in many respects. So how do you drill down further into apples to apples?
0: Are you sure you're not an applied microeconomist? Because that's actually...
1: I assure you I'm not, but...
0: No, that is the question. You can
1: I
0: come
1: may
0: to
1: play
0: a seminar.
1: One on the radio.
0: Okay. Well, you just come on over to a seminar and be like, are you sure that's causal? Because that's our sport. Okay, so that is exactly what my co-author Zeke and I really worry about. So let me start by saying, if you just take a really simple look, counties that get iPhones versus counties that don't, you can see in the simplest of data, you can see in just a bar chart, you don't have to use any fancy statistics, births plummet in the counties that get iPhones, and they don't fall as much in the counties that don't. Now, this is for young people for whom births are plummeting. Now, if we go to older people who are 35 plus, that's a group where births have actually been rising, just not by nearly enough to offset the declines in births to young people. So that's why overall fertility is going down. But if you look at these older people, what's happening is in places where you could not get an iPhone, their births are going up for these people 35 plus. But if you could get an iPhone, they're not going up very much at all. So any age group you look at, you compare those trends, and it would point to births decline where you can get an iPhone, at the time you can get an iPhone. But AT&T's coverage, the places you could get an iPhone, did tend to be more urban than the places that you couldn't. So the big concern here is that maybe there's something special about the urban areas where all of a sudden, like, there's some other spurious factor that suddenly, like, just kicks in at exactly the same time the iPhone comes out that's particular to these urban areas that makes their bursts fall. Like, that would be the thing you would worry about. So we actually throw a lot of stuff at that. So in a couple of ways. First of all, we can just add a bunch of controls. Like, we can use fancier statistical models than bar charts, and we can add a bunch of controls to them. So we can control for things like housing prices, the unemployment rate, racial demographic composition. We can control for, like, reproductive policies. Kind of, you come up with it, we can just throw it in the model to be like, was that it? None of that stuff budges this result. Then we can do something that's even fancier, which is use new methodologies that construct what are called synthetic control groups. And the idea basically is we take counties where bursts looked really, really similar before the iPhone came out. Like, they, not just in levels, but in trends, like, they are just going right along together. These counties look just really similar to each other until 2007, when some of them get an iPhone and some of them don't. And what we see is it's exactly at that moment that their births diverge, even though they looked so similar before then. And then the final thing we throw at it is what are called placebo checks, where we basically pretend like there are iPhones where there aren't. So we do things like pretend like the iPhone came out a year sooner. We don't see an effect. We pretend like you could get an iPhone in places that have Verizon coverage, but not AT&T coverage. We don't see an effect. So, you know, we're throwing everything we can at this. And I would say the result is super robust. We just can't kill it.
1: So you titled your paper, "Is the iPhone Birth Control?"
0: Yeah.
1: And you answer that question now. How?
0: Yeah. Yeah. I think the iPhone, well, I think, let me give you the super cautious answer, and then let me give you a little bit broader answer of what I think it means and doesn't mean. So here's the super cautious answer. I think the iPhone played a large role in the reduction of births between 2007 and 2011. In fact, our results suggest that as, like, about a third to a half of the reduction in births was explained by the iPhone. That's the cautious, doesn't sound very cautious, but that's a cautious result.
1: That's pretty huge.
0: It's huge. The reason I'm being cautious is our natural experiment that we're using really stops working in 2011. By 2011, you can pretty much get a smartphone just about anywhere. So this whole comparison that we're doing, it's just not valid anymore. I think it's perfectly likely that all smartphones, I don't think the iPhone's unique. It was just the first modern smartphone. I think all smartphones likely have this effect. I think the effect spread to other places. I think the effect could have grown as more people had the phones. But nothing about our research can actually nail that down empirically. So our result takes this really important but narrow slice of time and says, ooh, right there when we really look at it, it sure looks like it's phones.
1: What is your takeaway, not in your classroom at Middlebury, but if you were, you know, talking to a friend over coffee or a drink, translate this into a very colloquial takeaway.
0: You're asking me to be a human instead of an economist?
1: I'm guessing you're pretty good at that.
0: It's the phones. I would say we're seeing huge declines in births. And frankly, my personal human take is we should really be wondering what's going on. Why are births plummeting like this? It's not necessarily a bad thing, but there's certainly many aspects of it that really concern me, aspects that relate to economic growth and supporting older generations, but also questions of, like, what does this mean for humans? Like, I love kids. I like kids. They're a social good. I like seeing them around. I want more of them. I think they're great. And I also like people and want them to be happy. And so when I see a situation where people aren't forming partnerships and having children like they used to, I wonder why. And if everybody's just making a very careful, rational decision and they want to tell me that's what's best for their lives, then my answer is, like, okay, as policymakers, we better figure out how to support an older generation when we have this shift. But if instead what's going on is everybody's just doom scrolling on their phone alone and isolated and not forming relationships, then I think a little bit differently about it.
1: But ironically, people are also scrolling on dating apps to
0: sure
1: deal with that loneliness, to find partners. And yet that sounds like it's part of the problem.
0: Well, I don't know if it is. And I say this, I found my husband on a dating app. I imported him from Montpelier. I checked all of Vermont. I selected the best husband, reached out, and we're very, very happy. I don't want to knock dating apps. I think that it's, of course, any technology is a mixed bag. Of course, there are pros and cons. But what I would say about this iPhone result is it suggests that what we should be looking to when we think about declining births is forces at work that are changing how we form relationships and what human intimacy looks like. I'm perfectly willing to believe there are good components of a phone and that there are also bad ones. And also, to be really clear, I'm not saying this is the single only explanation for declining births. Like, we estimate that phones explain a third to half of the decline. That means something else is explaining 50 to 70% of it, right? So it's both a big number and not the only factor.
1: I want to shift to your research and writing into abortion access.
0: Sure.
1: But first, talk about where you grew up and what brought you to focus on the effects of abortion access, why that became really a focus of your professional life.
0: Yeah, so Vermonters always figure it out when I drop a y'all, but I'm a Flatlander, which is confusing because I actually grew up in West Virginia, which is not all that flat. I spent the first half of my childhood in very, very rural West Virginia. I spent a lot of it in a holler, which is an Appalachian term for kind of a rural community between hills. My holler had about 27 people in it. It's real middle of nowhere. People talk about how rural Vermont is, and I'm like, no, I feel right at home. This is great. And then after my parents split up, I started sharing time between West Virginia and the Georgia-Alabama border. So I come from places where going to college is not expected. It's not a foregone conclusion. Much less ending up going to college and then getting a PhD and then being an economics professor at a fancy liberal arts college in the Northeast. Like, this has been a real journey. And for me as an economist, that those experiences growing up made me really interested in a whole host of questions about how where we live, who our families are, what our resources are, affect our outcomes in life. And in particular, I started to get really interested in gender differentials in economic outcomes. And it turns out this is, by the way, this is like the this is the couple minute version of the giant biography I could perhaps write one day. But if you're studying gender differentials in economic outcomes, you have got to study fertility. You just have to. If you look at, for instance, the earnings gap for men and women, people like to cite the 80% earnings gap for men and women, which is roughly accurate. It turns out
1: that women earn 80% of what
0: men earn. Yes. It turns out that gap, it doesn't open until people have kids. If you look, for instance, at men and women coming out of college, their earnings look really similar these days. It's not until they have kids that all of a sudden women's earnings like basically fall off a cliff and men's earnings continue to increase. So if you want to understand these differentials, you have to think about fertility. And if you want to understand fertility, you have to think about the tools people use to control it. And one of those tools is abortion. And so years ago, I started studying abortion policy, and I just haven't run out of questions.
1: Your dad was a country doctor in West Virginia.
0: Yes.
1: And I wonder if some of what you saw and some of what he saw also had an impact on you.
0: Yeah, absolutely. I never quite belonged in a sense in West Virginia, in that my dad was a country doctor in rural West Virginia at a time when West Virginia Medicaid was basically insolvent and not paying its doctors. I sometimes joke that my dad was earned the least of any doctor I ever knew, at least during that time period. But, you know, we're living in the middle of nowhere in this holler. And my dad is educated, and I was surrounded by books, and I was reading all the time. We didn't have TV, but oh my gosh, I read so much. And I looked around me, and I always understood that there were options that I was aware of that my friends weren't, and that my friends were facing different constraints on their lives. And it made me so curious when I got to academia. I had this sense of being a stranger in a strange land, where most of the professors I would meet seemed to come from fancier backgrounds than I did. Like, honest to God, when I got to Middlebury College, I had never heard of a prep school. Like, I did not know what Exeter or Andover or Deerfield, like these fancy schools that people pay a lot of money to go to, like, I did not know what they were. And people would tell me about, like, the exam schools they went to in Boston, and I did not know what they were. Like, I'd never heard of them. I did not know they were prestigious. So, you know, I kind of started to straddle these worlds where I understood how tremendously different people's backgrounds and experiences and knowledge could be. And it just made me really interested in studying that.
1: So let's talk about the state of abortion access today. Who is most affected by abortion bans in the post-Dobbs era now?
0: Sure. The post-Dobbs era is an inequality story. So basically nothing's changed in our area if you're seeking an abortion. In fact, if anything's changed, abortions have become more accessible in northern New England and New York State. And the reason is we have providers that have capacity to see patients, and post-Dobbs, post the end of Roe, telehealth access to abortion expanded so that it's become much more feasible for people to order abortion medication through the mail. So there are parts of the country like ours where the Dobbs decision almost paradoxically expanded abortion access. But then there are parts of the country like the ones that I come from, the places that I have lived, rural West Virginia, Georgia-Alabama border. I've also lived in Louisiana and Texas. These are places where the states have enacted near total abortion bans. And there are still people avoiding them. So for folks who live in a state with a near total abortion ban, my estimates are that roughly probably 80-85% of people who want an abortion are still getting one. They're either driving really long distances to reach states where abortion is illegal, or they're ordering pills through the mail. But that leaves the rest of that population, people, probably about 15 to 20% of people who are, they want abortions, they're pregnant, they want an abortion. If abortion were still legal in their state, they would have gotten one. But now that it's not, they're trapped. They aren't finding the means, the information, the resources, the safety and security to travel long distances or to order pills through the mail. And they're giving birth as a result. So my research suggests that there are roughly about 30,000 additional births occurring in these places because of the Dobbs decision. And you won't be surprised by this. They're concentrated among people who are the most vulnerable of an already vulnerable population. It's concentrated among people who are younger, have less education, and have really limited financial resources.
1: You're listening to the Vermont Conversation. I'm David Goodman. We're talking this week with Middlebury College economist Caitlin Myers. She came out with a study this week showing how the birth rate in the U.S. has been declining, and the culprit may be the rising use of smartphones. She is also well known for her research into the effects of abortion policy on people's lives. We're going to take a short break and continue our conversation with Professor Myers. Stay tuned.
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10: Welcome back to the Vermont Conversation. I'm David Goodman. We're talking this week with Middlebury College economist Caitlin Myers. We're discussing her work and looking at the impact of abortion restrictions. I asked her why access to a brick-and-mortar abortion clinic still matters so much when more than half of abortions are being done as medication abortions. I also asked her what impact there was from the distance people had to travel to get to an abortion clinic.
11: Sure. So I've studied the effect of distance to an abortion clinic for years. I actually studied it even before the Dobbs decision, because these states that have now banned abortion had been heavily regulating abortion providers in the 10 or 15 years leading up to Dobbs. And they were regulating providers out of existence. They were closing facilities. It was causing shocks to distance. So I've been studying this question for a long time. And it's interesting because way back in the day when I would present my work on distance in an economic seminar, invariably, every time, somebody's hand would shoot up and they would say, wait. Distance, that can't matter. Why would that matter? If somebody has an unwanted pregnancy, and they really want to get an abortion, and they're weighing the cost of carrying that pregnancy to delivery, which are very substantial, against the cost of figuring out how to drive 50 or 100 miles to reach a facility, which is at the time what high distances looked like, they're always going to figure out how to drive. And I always felt like it was such a standard economic question that was so out of touch with the reality of people who are looking for abortions, who are often poor. They're financially constrained. Like if you look at survey evidence, 75% of people seeking abortions are low income. About 80% in one study are very, very credit constrained. They cannot just put the gas on their credit card. More than 50% are experiencing disruptive life events, like they've just lost a job, they've just been evicted. More than half of them are already parenting. And so for me, as this like highly educated white professor lady, if one of my kids needed healthcare in Sweden tomorrow, I'd get her there. But I've also lived in a holler with 27 people in it in the middle of nowhere, and I fully understand that there are people who just cannot figure out how to get even 50 or 100 miles on short notice for healthcare. So that's my intuition, but also we actually just measure it in the data, right? I'm a scientist. We can measure this in the data. So I've put together this database of every brick and mortar abortion facility that's operated in the United States since 2009. It is a labor of love and or an obsession. I have 30 research assistants at Middlebury College who help me keep it up to date and keep the whole thing rolling. I've been able over the years to use that to create natural experiments where there will be a sudden closure of a facility could be because the state regulates it out of existence, could be because of Dobbs. I've got, you know, kind of different studies, but the sudden closure of a facility. And what we've seen over and over again is that a distance increase of even 50 or 100 miles, increases that like judges and some economists would be like, doesn't sound like a very big deal, would stop a significant portion of people who wanted an abortion from getting there. I would think that would be changing now, because as you mentioned, now more and more abortions are medication abortions. Now, most of the medication abortions, those are the abortions you get by taking pills. People are still mostly traveling to facilities for those, right? So they're still going to the facility to get the pills. But starting in 2020, so this is recent-ish, I'm old, so, you know, 6 years sounds like nothing. Starting in 2020, you started to be able to order the pills through the mail. And at that point, we thought, okay, maybe this is going to be the death of distance. Now, if you can't make that trip, you can order the pills. And people are definitely ordering the pills. But the people who are getting the pills so far seem to be people who would have figured out how to travel. And so it's likely making this much easier for them, right? Like, instead of having to figure out how to make this big long trip, they can order the pills and it's cheaper. But what we're not seeing is that those pills are reaching a lot of the people who weren't figuring out how to make the trip. So far at least, it hasn't been the death of distance.
10: You testified in the Senate last year in front of Senator Grassley's committee.
11: Yeah.
10: Talk about the experience. You came there as an economist talking about abortion. Just set the scene. What happened?
11: Sure. Well, it was really surprising to me, actually. I received an invitation kind of out of the blue from Senator Whitehouse's staff in Rhode Island. They were putting together Senate Budget Committee hearings on the economics of reproductive policy. And they asked me to testify. And I believe in evidence-based policy, and I believe as a scientist who produces evidence that I, when asked, should go and translate it to people. So I always say yes, right? So I said yes. And then I really had to laugh when I showed up, because I got, before you go into these hearings in the Senate, there's this back room where the witnesses who are going to testify are gathered. And I walked in at the appointed time, and it's just me. And all of the other witnesses who were going to testify, they looked like Rocky about to go in the ring. They like all had these people gathered around them, like, you know, massaging their shoulders and like giving them water and like prepping them last minute. And I thought, oh, other people are going to be really prepped. And I'm just like showing up. But I've taught for 21 years. I can show up and talk about things that I'm passionate about and know about, you know, anywhere, anytime. And so I would say, like, it was both a really good experience and a little bit of a surprising experience in some ways. And I can talk a little bit about that.
10: Yes, as I recall, you described Senator Grassley as beginning his remarks by talking about how, well, you describe it.
11: Sure. So Senator Grassley was then the ranking member of the committee, which meant that after Senator Whitehouse introduced, kind of set up the hearing, Senator Grassley got to make some prepared remarks before the witness testimony. And Senator Grassley's remarks, I'll kind of paraphrase, but I think anybody can Google it. And I think this is a very fair characterization. He dismissed the notion of having the hearings just out of hand. And what he basically said, and he is conservative, and he is, I think he would characterize himself as pro-life. He said basically, look, life is priceless. Nothing that we're going to say here about the economics, like the economic considerations of abortion policy is going to be relevant. And actually, I wasn't super surprised by that notion, right? I grew up surrounded by people who, you know, I grew up in very conservative areas. There's conservative members of my family. I deeply love and respect people who are very, very opposed to abortion. And I have Thanksgiving dinner with them, and I don't think they're bad people. I don't think they're misogynists. I don't think this is like coming out of some hatred. I think this is a really thorny issue. And what I heard Senator Grassley say is like, essentially this, look, if you truly believe that abortion is the taking of a human life, then as profound as the economic consequences of abortion access can be for women and their families, there's no effect that can justify taking a human life. I think that's what he was saying. And as an economist, it's not my job to do that cost-benefit analysis. You know, I was kind of like, fair enough. And I can hear that, and I'm not upset. And I still think I have something to say here, which is, if we are going to regulate reproductive autonomy, not just with abortion policy, but with contraceptive policy, with IVF policy, with all of the ways in which we enact policies that impact people's ability to freely make decisions about parenthood, we should understand what effects those policies might be. For instance, even if you believe that abortion should not be permitted under any circumstances, I think it's still fair to ask you to understand that this will result in an increase in births, and that these births will be to particularly poor, vulnerable families that are poor, that are financially struggling, and that you might want to consider some social support here. So from my perspective, you know, those introductory comments, they weren't super off-putting, but they also didn't convince me I shouldn't be there having my things to say.
10: So as somebody who has grown up in both rural and urban places, places with people with high education, low education, red and blue, you have talked about, you gave a TED talk talking about the things that divide us and how the majorities of both sides view the other as unintelligent, closed-minded. And then you hear people, probably plenty in Vermont, have this either spoken or unspoken, who talk about, you know, the South, and they just say, let them go, you know?
11: Yeah.
10: You have a particularly visceral reaction to that. I wonder how you would answer that, because I hear versions of that as we are now dealing with really polarized things. And, you know, there are Southern judges who are setting policy for the whole country. So we are, you know, we are living in their world just as they are living in ours.
11: Sure. It breaks my heart when I hear folks say, as a Southerner, as a stranger in a strange land, although I've lived in Vermont for 21 years now, but as a Southerner, it breaks my heart when I hear people dismiss the people I grew up with, the places I'm from, the beliefs that they have. And frankly, we all know it's not just about dismissing faraway Southerners. There are these divides within our own state. And I think just taking a step back and taking a deep breath and believing, as I do, that the vast majority of our neighbors in our communities, in our country, genuinely want to do the right thing. Putting that in quotes, they genuinely want good things. They want to be good people. We want to be good people. We want to do the right thing. And it turns out life is complicated. Policy is complicated. We're flooded with information. We're all trying to figure out how to like pick out truth and how to make meaning of it and how to reach decisions. And to see groups simply dismissed rather than just taking a breath and having like just offering them a little bit of grace and being like, yeah, this is complicated. I wonder why they believe what they believe. I wonder where they're coming from. I wonder whether we could potentially bridge these divides rather than saying, yeah, I just don't think this is going to work out. Like we're never going to agree and the other side is bad. I really want to believe in and model and do my tiny little part to create a world where we give each other more grace. I say working on a very polarizing topic in my own research.
10: Does it feel like to you, because it does to me, that the Confederacy is rising again? We are seeing voting restrictions where, you know, states like Alabama, Mississippi, with large Black populations are having all of their representation in Congress eliminated. They will have, when the gerrymandering is done, all white representatives. when it comes to reproductive rights. We have, you know, the famously conservative courts in Texas blocking, putting national blocks on medication abortions, you know, the availability of pills. But you've lived in this world. You're urging us not to other our neighbors. But how do you avoid? It seems the thing we are going back to a civil war kind of mentality, particularly as we are seeing the voting stuff coming up. I mean, the maps that we're seeing, the where black representation is just being wiped out. It's like, huh, where have I seen that before in my history class?
11: Yeah.
10: Your thoughts.
11: Let me complicate this a little bit.
10: Okay.
11: Please. I largely agree with you, but I also want to say you're inviting me to depart some from my particular area of expertise to talk more as just a human who happens to be from a different world and is reading the news just like you are. And I'll accept that invite.
10: Forgive me for treating a distinguished economist as a human several times
11: tough.
10: In this conversation.
11: I know. Yeah. You should ask me about the standard error in my regression, not the Voting Rights Act. So here's what I want to complicate, actually. When you talk about a return to the Confederacy, you bring up two particular issues, reproductive rights and voting rights. And I want to say I see those two as different in a really important way. So just from a historical perspective, back in the 19th century, back in the Civil War days, when states were moving to restrict access to abortion, because abortion was pretty much legal everywhere until some fledgling physician organizations and kind of anti-vice groups and a lot of eugenicists started campaigning to ban it. But when those campaigns started in the 19th century, they were everywhere. They were in Vermont just as much as they were in the South. In fact, if you look at like abortion restrictions and contraception restrictions, they're like Connecticut had one of the last contraception restrictions in the United States. Vermont banned abortion, I think, in the 1860s with explicit, by the way, you should go back and read the historical record. It's really interesting. Explicitly eugenicist arguments about wanting to stop essentially white Protestant women from limiting the sizes of their families because they wanted them to have more kids. Like the history is complex, and I would not point to the South as being particularly distinct from other parts of the country during that era with reproductive policy. Obviously, questions of race are extraordinarily different, but also during that era, and I would say particularly post-war Jim Crow period, rise of the KKK, you saw horrible, horrible discrimination in pretty much every part of the country that had significant minority populations. Like the KKK was huge in Indiana and Ohio, right? Where there were people coming from the Great Migration. So I often think when folks in the Northeast kind of look at race relations in the South, I sometimes think that they're kind of ignoring the fact that these issues have arisen in multiple places at multiple times where we've had large populations. I'm not using that to excuse racism. I'm just going to say it's complicated. And with respect to the South, this is true everywhere. With respect to our current moment, I am extremely concerned about gerrymandering. I cannot believe we can't do a better job of figuring out our political process than letting politicians, now on both sides, although I would pretty much agree that the Republicans started it, but now on both sides, trying to basically draw these insane district boundaries to like, this is an affront to democracy. This is an affront to representation. That's distinct from the Voting Rights Act for me, and I guess I won't go down that rabbit hole. But what I would say is we are in a moment, a historical moment in our country that feels so perilous and so frightening. And I'm scared and I'm angry too. But lots of people are scared and angry. And when you ask them why, they'll say different things. And I just have to believe that we need to be able to have the conversations about those divides to find productive ways forward and not just condemn.
10: You have talked about there being power in the awkward places. And I wonder if we could end by just having you explain what that means from your own experience.
11: Sure. I think these conversations that I'm talking about, this giving people grace, talking across divides, they're super emotional. When you're having a conversation with somebody who disagrees with you, particularly when they disagree with you on something that you find to be of kind of profound importance, when you think they are disenfranchising a group of people, when you think they are responsible for, I'll use the word murder. This is not how I view abortion, but there are many pro-life activists who I take at their word that they view it as murder, right? So for them, when they're talking to me, they're talking to somebody who they view as condoning murder, right? Across both sides, people have really strong moral opinions. I get it, and it's super emotional. I think for me, the power is that I've spent so much of my life not feeling super confident that I was right or that I belonged. When I was in West Virginia, when I was growing up in these really poor rural areas, I was still a nerdy kid who read a lot and whose dad was a doctor, right? Running up and down the holler with folks, that was a different kid. I had different, I was different, and I never quite felt like I belonged. And at the same time, it was my home. And when I came to Vermont, this place is so overwhelmingly liberal compared to the places that I grew up. And everybody that was in my circles, which is not to say they're all the circles, of course, but kind of my initial circles, there was often this assumption about like who we all were and where we came from and what we believed. And I often didn't agree with the things people were assuming that we all believed. And there's a certain awkwardness to that. And there's a certain moment of trying to figure out like, do I quietly raise my hand and say, yeah, we're not all on the same page here. How do I do that? How do I navigate that? And I think the discomfort also allowed me to practice over a long time, like not getting upset, or as upset as I might, I still get upset. And just kind of taking a deep breath and figuring out, how do I broach this? How do I acknowledge how somebody else feels about this? How do I acknowledge Senator Grassley? It's not that I got to talk to him personally, but how do I acknowledge that, yeah, he has a certain point. I get it. I hear him. I understand it. And I think I have something to say that might still be relevant to him. And how do I say that in a way where I might be heard? And I think the more you can hold on to them, we've all had those moments in our life where we felt awkward and like we didn't belong and we were uncertain and we were trying to figure out how to speak. I think actually those are really powerful places. And if we can kind of harness that and use it when we broach these conversations, we might listen and hear a little bit better.
10: Well, Professor Caitlin Myers, I want to thank you for joining us on the Vermont Conversation and for allowing me to engage you both as a human and as an economist.
11: You're welcome. Thanks for having me.
10: Caitlin Myers is the John G. McCullough Professor of Economics at Middlebury College and a research associate at the National Bureau of Economic Research. She is nationally known for her studies of the effects of abortion policy on people's lives, and her latest study looks at how smartphones have contributed to a dramatic drop in the birth rate. We're going to finish out the hour by listening to a brief clip of my interview with Amy Littlefield from April. She is the author of a new book, Killers of Roe, about the end of Roe v. Wade. I asked her to explain what the landscape of abortion rights was in the early 70s when Roe v. Wade was passed and what it's like now.
12: So in 1973, the status quo was that states determined what abortion was going to look like within their boundaries. And so some number of states had already begun to liberalize their abortion laws. And there was a growing movement saying, hey, women are dying in droves because they're seeking abortions. They're often getting them under unsafe circumstances. And then they're dying, so much so that hospitals had to set up these special septic wards where people whose uteruses were infected would often die and suffer, you know, prolonged ordeals with these uterine infections. Of course, if you were wealthy, it was a different story. You could often travel outside of the country, or you could travel to, you know, once states like New York began liberalizing their laws, you could travel to a state like New York if you had the means to do it. now, in 1973, the Supreme Court said there is a constitutional right to abortion nationwide. And so that eliminated all the state restrictions on abortion and established that regardless of where you lived in this country, in the first trimester, you had a right to an abortion, basically unimpeded. In the second trimester, the state could put some restrictions on the procedure. And then in the third trimester, states could ban it. And so that was the ruling that came down from the Supreme Court. Now, almost immediately, it was chipped away at, right? So states began imposing restrictions, and Congress, through the Hyde Amendment being the first, you know, major example, began chipping away at the right to an abortion for low-income folks, for young people. And so, you know, the sort of promise of a legal constitutional right to abortion for all in every state was never really fulfilled. It was always sort of a false promise in this country, especially if you were low income, especially if you were a young person or lived in a rural area far from a clinic and so forth. Fast forward to 2022, what happened is that the Dobbs decision revoked the constitutional right to abortion. And so the Supreme Court, which by that point was stacked with justices who were chosen to do exactly that, reversed Roe v. Wade and said there's no longer a nationwide right to abortion. And therefore, it was up to states once again to determine what access was going to look like within their borders. And so today, what we have is a patchwork where states like Vermont, abortion is available, legal, enshrined in the Constitution, right? Many of your listeners likely went to the polls and voted in 2022 when it was enshrined into Vermont's state constitution. And states like Texas, Alabama ban abortion and have passed law after law to make it not just illegal, but something that can be frightening and isolating to access, because you might worry about people who help you if you do leave the state or order abortion pills getting into trouble. The huge caveat, you know, and something that no one expected, is that revoking the constitutional right to abortion actually wound up expanding access to it. And so
10: explain what happened there.
12: So states, including Vermont, there are eight states in the country today that have passed shield laws that protect clinicians within that state who mail medication abortion to states where abortion is banned. And so that means that if I'm a clinician sitting in Vermont or Massachusetts or New York, I can mail medication abortion into Texas, Alabama, whatever state, you know, Mississippi, into, you know, rural areas of the country where people might not have had access even when abortion was a constitutional right. Maybe they couldn't drive hours to the nearest clinic. Maybe they couldn't endure a 72-hour waiting period. Maybe they didn't have $500 or $1,000 to pay once they got to the clinic. You know, those folks can now go online and order medication abortion from services like Aid Access and the MAP here where I am in Massachusetts, and have that medication sent for free or for very cheap right to their door. And so as a result, what we've seen is that every year since the Dobbs decision in 2022, the number of abortions in this country has actually gone up rather than go down. And so the emergency of the Dobbs decision, I think, really sort of spurred the abortion rights movement to begin thinking creatively, to come up with the legal experiment in real time of these shield laws. It spurred clinicians to get really brave and decide that they were going to, you know, take the risk to mail these medications, even though it would mean legal consequences, most likely, or attempts at legal consequences from states like Texas. And as a result, in some ways, abortion access has expanded. Now, again, that's not true for everyone.
10: Did you see that coming?
12: I did not see that coming. I did not. Because, frankly, a lot of the history of the abortion rights movement has been relying on the courts and relying on, you know, the sort of current mechanisms of the law, because Roe v. Wade was the law of the land. The abortion rights movement had really been in a sort of defensive position for much of its history since the Roe decision. And so I did not see it coming that there was going to be this bold, creative legal experiment happening in real time that people were going to be participating in once Roe v. Wade was gone.
10: That was an excerpt from my Vermont conversation in April with journalist Amy Littlefield. Her new book is Killers of Row. That does it for this week's Vermont Conversation. I'm David Goodman. Thanks so much for listening.
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14: Breaking news at Town Hall. I'm Bob Agnew in Washington. President Trump taking to social media to alert Americans about his next steps in the war with Iran. Here's correspondent Laura Winters.
15: President Trump taking to Truth Social, writing that at some point in the not-too-distant future, we will be taking Karg Island and other oil infrastructure points and assume total control of their oil and gas markets, much like we have with Venezuela, which is working out brilliantly for both Venezuela and the United States of America. Thank you for your attention to this matter.
14: And that is Laura Winters reporting. The U.S. producer prices climbed last month at the fastest pace seen since November of 2022 and fueled, not surprisingly, by a big surge in energy prices this time around. The Labor Department reported its producer price index, that's the one that captures inflation at the wholesale level before it ever reaches consumers, jumped 6.5% compared to May of last year. It also rose 1.1% up from the April figure. Storms in the Midwest have left thousands of people with no power. Here's Donna Warder.
16: Wednesday brought storms through parts of the Midwest that knocked out power to hundreds of thousands of homes and businesses and caused more than 1,000 flight delays and cancellations at Chicago airports. National Weather Service meteorologist Scott Klebauer says Thursday could bring more severe storms and flash flooding.
17: We do have 3 flash flood warnings that are associated with the current cluster of thunderstorms moving out of southeastern Nebraska. The warnings extend from near Lincoln, Nebraska, and then kind of move eastward, just south, it looks like, of Omaha and Council Bluff, Iowa.
16: On Wednesday, strong winds blew part of an apartment building roof off in the Chicago area. I'm Donna Warder.
14: A booming session so far on Wall Street. Right now, the Dow Jones Industrial Average is up by 285 points. The NASDAQ up 100, and the S&P 500 has eked out about a 16-point gain. More from townhall.com.
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14: This one promises to be Wall Street's biggest event ever, the biggest initial stock offering anyway.
19: Elon Musk's rocket company SpaceX will make its debut on Wall Street Friday. Both institutional and retail investors are expected to gobble up the 555.6 million shares going up for sale at $135 apiece. Musk is already the world's richest man, and he could become its first trillionaire. Musk says the company is going public because it needs money to fund its ambitions of putting satellites and data centers in space. Rich Thomason reporting.
14: After years of preparation, a supersized World Cup has finally arrived. It's already the world's biggest sporting event. This year's tournament is taking it to new heights with some 104 matches spread across 3 North American countries, U.S., Canada, and Mexico. The first match gets underway today in Mexico City. Breaking news at townhall.com. The opening of a Canadian-U.S. bridge across the Detroit River that President Trump previously threatened to block has been delayed due to outstanding issues.
20: In a statement released Thursday ahead of a Friday ribbon-cutting ceremony at the bridge, the Windsor-Detroit Bridge Authority says, quote, Canada and the United States have agreed to delay the opening of the bridge, taking the necessary time to resolve any outstanding issues. The Gordie Howe International Bridge is jointly owned by Canada and Michigan and was expected to open to traffic later this month. The Republican U.S. president in February

0: The Nation magazine. This is Start Making Sense. I'm John Wiener. Later in the hour, can AI write poetry, good poetry? The Nation's award-winning poet, Katha Pollitt, decided to find out. That's later in the hour. First up, the Democrats' strengths and the Democrats' divisions. For today's political update, we turn to Harold Meyerson. He's editor-at-large of The American Prospect. Harold, welcome back.
1: Always good to be here, Jeff.
0: Well, I want to start with the political news from L.A. The primary for mayor has been finally resolved. Incumbent Karen Bass came in first with 34%, just a third. Progressive City Council member Nithya Raman got 29%, so the two will go into a runoff in November. In third place, Republican Spencer Pratt, supported by Trump, 26%. The New York Times described Nithya, as we call her, as a progressive Democrat who has drawn comparisons to Zoran Mamdani. How would you compare Nithya and Mamdani?
1: Somewhat unfavorably for Nithya. To begin with, Mamdani really united the entire New York City left. And running against Andrew Cuomo, that was not all that hard to do. And he also had the most powerful and united DSA local behind him, but not just the local. If the local provided almost all of its 10,000 or 12,000 members to walk precincts and work phone banks, Mamdani's total core of volunteers was an amazing just over 100,000, which means roughly 90,000 non-members of DSA also worked for him. So he united that, and sort of like the victory of Fiorello LaGuardia in 1933, he sort of united all of this progressive ferment with a rising ethnic group, East Asians and South Asians, in New York City. Nithya Raman can't really claim that kind of a groundswell and that kind of support. The LA political landscape is somewhat divided. It's not clear, actually, that she is running really that much to the left of Karen Bass, who has almost nothing in common with Andrew Cuomo. Karen Bass, like Nithya Raman, emerges out of the LA left, long one of the leading advocates and police critics in South Central, over a decades long career, having worked as a 20 something on a Vince Ramos brigade in Cuba, a background that is actually more to the left of Nithya Raman's background. And Nithya had then sort of compromised on some of the issues that DSA in LA supports, voting for increased police funding, backing away from all the provisions of the mansion tax on high-valued property when it's sold. So that really, I think on issues, as was not the case in the Mamdani Cuomo race, there isn't really a lot of difference between Bass and Raman. The difference is that Bass is a relatively unpopular mayor, and Raman is still largely a tabula rasa to Los Angeles voters.
0: I would add one other thing. The three other DSA-endorsed members of the LA City Council have all endorsed Karen Bass. That is a significant move on their part.
1: It is indeed, and it's reflective of what you might call the growing left establishment in L.A. has been feeling and prioritizing, in the sense that Nithya, who had also endorsed Karen Bass just 2 weeks before she entered the race, it's sense that Nithya is, in this particular instance, more an, shall we say, more an opportunist than the personification of a left upsurge.
0: We should say something about Spencer Pratt. Trump has declared that there's, quote, big cheating by the Democrats, and his evidence is the vote count, what he calls delay. Some see this as Trump's strategy for the midterms in November, to attack the results when his candidate

0: guests don't come in first. And we saw on Meet the Press how he made the case. He just said the fact that the count is slow is his evidence of cheating. All I have to do is look, he told Kirsten Welker when she asked for evidence of cheating. What's your assessment of the Spencer Pratt candidacy and Trump's case here?
1: All of this partly results from the undue hype that Spencer Pratt received while running for mayor. I want to make one point very clear. He's polling at 26%. Do you know what percentage Donald Trump won in Los Angeles, in the city of Los Angeles, when he won the presidential election in 2024?
0: What percent did Trump get in L.A. in 2024?
1: 26.5%, while Kamala Harris got 70.1%. In other words, there was no imaginable way that Spencer Pratt was ever going atop maybe a quarter of the vote in Los Angeles. The percentage of Republicans within the city of Los Angeles is below 25%. And when they're added to the Republican leaners in Los Angeles, you more or less get to 25%. But that's it. That's what the population of the city politically is composed of.
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0: Trump's complaint is that Spencer Pratt was in second place for a few days, and then as the week went on, he fell into third place. Trump considers that to be evidence of fraud, cheating, and you're all crooks. Do you have another way of understanding this?
1: Yeah, California has a system which is, could stand some tinkering with, but a system by which mail ballots, and most of the ballots cast in California are mail ballots, Mail ballots that are postmarked no later than Election Day can be counted up to a week after Election Day, which is, I guess, you know, so long as they're received by a week after Election Day, which happens to be the day we're recording, on Tuesday of the following week, which allows for late counts. Now, in this particular election, Democrats were filing their, were mailing in their ballots disproportionately late because they had to vote tactically looking at the last polls in the gubernatorial election. This is all, if you're looking for sort of a meta culprit here, you might just pick jungle primary, which under this current alignment of the gubernatorial candidates compelled late voting among Democrats. But that is essentially the full explanation of what went on here. And anyone who really understands California politics and Los Angeles politics, looking at the raw figures immediately after the polls closed, could have concluded that the fact that Spencer Pratt was initially running second was, you know, no way a guarantee that he'd end up finishing second. Quite the contrary.
0: The biggest and best poll in California before the election, conducted by UC Berkeley, found that 55% of California Republicans say they are not confident in the results. So Trump does have an effect on how Republicans in California understand what's going on.
1: That's because they haven't looked at voter registration figures. Republicans in California have been falling beneath, you know, the Democrats. About 40% of the registered, 45% of the registered voters in California are Democrats. About 20% are independents. Low 20% are Republicans. They're, you know, if they had a rational camp, you know, complaint, it would be that they're living in the wrong state, that they are a marginal political group within California that has so estranged the huge number of immigrants who came into the state beginning in the 1980s and continued with such unpopular positions as opposition to abortion rights and so on, that they understandably fell to a marginal minority. That's who they are. And it's not because of the way the elections are structured. It's because they have been brilliant at self-marginalization.
0: Okay. I have one more quote from the New York Times about the mayoral election in L.A. They describe Karen Bass as, quote, a grandmother and a former physician assistant, close quote. Now, you've pointed out there's some other things in her resume, starting with the Vince Ramos Brigade, including chair of the Congressional Black Caucus,
1: Speaker of the California Assembly, and before all that, leader of Community Coalition in South Central. She's a community organizer. She's been Speaker of the California State Assembly. She's head of the Congressional Black Caucus. She was someone Joe Biden considered for the vice presidency in 2020, and so on. So that's a rather dismissive New York Times evaluation.
0: Moving on to other California election results that have national significance, there's a key test of whether Democrats can flip a Latino district that switched to Trump. This is the congressional primary in the Central Valley between the Fresno and Bakersfield, California 22. Fascinating contest in the poorest, most Latino district in the state. Trump won this district in 2024 by 1.8 percentage points. Before that, Biden had won by 13 points. So this is one of those places where Latinos switched to Trump in 2024. And there is a Republican incumbent running for re-election, David Valadao. Valadao's district has the highest share of Medicaid recipients, the highest per share of households receiving food stamps of any district currently represented by a Republican. Nevertheless, Valadao voted to slash federal funding for Medi-Cal, even though two-thirds of his constituents rely on it for health care. So he has become one of the top targets for Democrats to flip this seat in November. This is also significant because it's the site of a battle between the progressive wing of the Democrats and the establishment of the party. The party has is pretty much endorsed, the DCCC has endorsed State Representative Jasmeet Bains, who's also supported by pro-Israel money and is described as a, quote, moderate. And she's being challenged in the primary by a grassroots progressive endorsed by Bernie and AOC and Dolores Huerta, Randy Villegas. The results as of now, as we speak, 72% reporting, David Valadao, 42%, progressive Randy Villegas, 31%, centrist Democrat Jasmeet Bains, 27%, not yet clear which of the Democrats will go into the final, but total of the Democratic vote is itself kind of significant.
1: It is. The Valadao is at the moment holding support in the low 40s. It means he sort of has put a bullseye around himself. This does not augur well for his prospects in November. And of the five districts that the Democrats redistricted in response to the five districts that the Republicans redistricted in Texas, this is the closest to a swing district. And I think these results suggest that it will, with the other four, swing Democratic. I should also add that the raw numbers of voters in this district is far lower than that of any of the other 52 congressional districts in California, which reflects, A, the poverty of most district residents, which is reflected in the rate of Medicaid recipients, and also the fact that there are a lot of undocumented farm workers in this district who don't vote, contrary to the Republican belief that undocumented immigrants flock to the polls and cast ballots. They don't. And so, if I were betting, I would bet that Randy Villegas would win the second slot and go up against Valadao in November and handily win the district.
0: Meanwhile, the Senate is in play, as we have been told many times. And I want to talk a little bit about Maine, because Maine has a primary this week, Tuesday. We do not yet have the results of the primary as we speak, but Graham Plattner is the Democratic candidate. The Democrats cannot take the Senate without winning Maine, without defeating Susan Collins. It's the only blue state with an incumbent Republican senator. Now, she does have a few notable anti-Trump elements in her record. She did vote to impeach Trump, but she supported him something like 96% of the time on everything else in the Senate. And just now she has signed on as the 50th and decisive supporter of the pernicious SAVE Act. That's the voter suppression proposal Trump has demanded that the Senate pass, which requires proof of citizenship to register to vote. So Susan Collins has made sure this will come to a vote, probably be a tie, and probably J.D. Vance will break the tie in favor of the Republicans. Graham Plattner is the Democrats' candidate. He's been leading slightly in the polls, but in the last week he's been attacked by the New York Times and the Wall Street Journal. Tell us what this is about.
1: Initially, this was about his sexting several women in the period immediately following his marriage. And then it became the accounts of several women who said he came on to them way too much, was abusive in what dating they had with him. And one of those women, who is now a Republican politico, alleged that he had gotten really physically abusive with her. No one else has said that. And given where it comes from, there has to be, you know, some degree of at least skepticism about this. But, you know, let's also keep in mind that Susan Collins voted to confirm all three of Donald Trump's Supreme Court nominees, who voted to essentially revoke Roe v. Wade. Graham Platner supports Roe v. Wade and supports reinstating American women's right to abortions. So if the question is, who can you rely on to support women's rights? There's no question. It's not Susan Collins. It's Graham Platner.
0: Well, now it's time for News of the Class Struggle in California, regular feature of this broadcast. Let's talk about the World Cup. The opening for the U.S. team is scheduled to take place in Los Angeles on Friday at SoFi Stadium in Inglewood. And there's been intense negotiations for the last 2 days about the threat of a strike at the World Cup opening for the U.S. team at SoFi Stadium in L.A. Where do we stand on that at this hour?
1: Well, this was the Local 11 of the Hotel and Restaurant Workers, which is a storied local, and a storied local in defending immigrant rights, in significant part because its members are disproportionately immigrants, and 2,000 of them are the food servers and preparers and sellers at SoFi Stadium. So they were having the regular contractual issues with the contracting company about wages and such. And as we speak on Tuesday, they have managed to settle that. However, they reserve the right, and this has been their issue from the beginning of this process, they reserve the right to go off the job if ICE agents appear in SoFi Stadium. That is both a principal issue and an existential issue, since there are doubtless some undocumented immigrants among the people who will be preparing and selling and serving food to the people, attendees at the stadium. And there will be a lot of immigrants. Believe me, this is a Los Angeles crowd. There'll be a lot of immigrants in SoFi Stadium for what will be the first match featuring the U.S. team in the World Cup.
0: Harold Meyerson, freedom at prospect.org. Harold, thanks for talking with us today.
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0: Can AI write good poetry? Katha Pollitt wanted to find out. She's an award-winning poet herself and also an essayist and columnist for The Nation. She also writes for The New Yorker, The Atlantic, and The New York Times. We reached her today at home in Manhattan. Katha, welcome back.
11: Hi, John. Thanks for having me on the show.
0: Obviously, AI is good at some things, especially finding and summarizing information, which is kind of the opposite of poetry. I asked AI, do people think AI can write good poetry? And the answer is yes. I learned that a 2024 study found that non-expert readers could not tell the difference between AI-generated poems and human-written ones, and actually like the AI-written poems better. So by this measure, the answer to the question, at least do ordinary readers think AI poetry is good? The answer is yes.
11: Well, I just want to say that if people don't read poetry, as most people do not, then they're not going to be able to make a good judgment about what poems are good. So I completely discount the results of your research.
0: Okay. You set out to run your own test of the ability of AI to write good poetry. Tell us about that.
11: I did. Well, I was really mad because Anthropic, as you probably know, stole the writing, like 500,000 books and articles. It stole them to train its large language models. And I am due $15,000 from them because of that. And I just am furious that they don't ask. I would have said no. It's plagiarism to do this without asking. So anyway, they have to pay all this money, which, I mean, I'll be surprised if I ever actually see this check. But it just got me to thinking about the capacities of AI. So I asked it to write poems in the style of Katha Pollitt.
0: A good test.
11: Last year I did this and it came out with something like was like a Hallmark card greeting. But since then, it's been taking poetry workshops. And this is where your study shows that it can imitate conventional styles and modes of feeling. Do you want to hear one?
0: Sure.
11: So this is what it gets from its imaginary poetry workshops. Free verse and wistfulness are in. So here's how one begins. The meeting runs long, as meetings do. A table of voices, mostly baritone, interrupted by a careful soprano that learns to fold itself between commas. Outside, the city conducts its own debate, sirens insisting, buses sighing dissent. A woman on the corner counting tips like a rosary of small survivals. It's so bad, but it has the tics and conventions of magazine poetry of our time. The careless mixed metaphor, looking out the window, the knowing nudge, like saying, as meetings, the meeting runs long, as meetings do, as we all know, that kind of thing. It just makes me want to cringe and if not throw up. And its subject was also infuriating, which is the subtle thwarting of women in the office and at home, because later there's a line, at home, the sink stages its quiet rebellion. And
0: pardon me for laughing.
11: Yeah, I know. And women's inability to do much about it. And you get one cliche after another. There's just nothing fresh or original, no wit or zing, no pressure on language. And it's full of these decorative phrases. I hate this. Like the stubborn verb of living. It sounds poetic, but it doesn't do any work. So what really upset me, John, and still does, I'm getting all upset thinking about it again, is that this is what ChatGPT, quote, thinks, unquote, my poems are like. Obedient, saddish, feminist, quote unquote, but defeated, you know. And then I wrote, you know, get that woman a dishwasher. What's her problem? And this is not how I write, but it has enough echoes of my writing that I was anxious and unsettled all day, and I still am. And you think, is that really me, of me that the world can see, but I can't? No.
0: No.
11: Perhaps that surprises you. No. It's like the uncanny valley version of me. It's like a Stepford writer. And it's so disturbing that this is happening. So then I tried another poem. I tried Grok. Now, Grok, as you may remember, I was already familiar with it because I asked Grok, which does these horrible deep fakes, to put Queen Elizabeth, Melania Trump, and me in bikinis. That was another shocker, you know. I really don't want to see that. Melania looked great, as it's not surprising. So I asked her to write Katha Pollitt poem. And this was even worse. Okay, get this. We fold the laundry like it's a treaty with the state of being female.
0: Oof.
11: Now, first of all, like it's a treaty should be as if it's a treaty. And do you fold a treaty?
0: I don't think so.
11: What does that mean? And then it offered, I'll revise this for more urgency and intensity, it said. And it did that several times. And each time the poem was worse. So then we fold the laundry like it's the last thin barrier before the state storms the house. And believe me, you know, if the state was about to storm the house, no one would be worrying about folding the pillow. I mean, it's just ridiculous. And then, this was really disgusting, somewhere a judge is sharpening his pen like a scalpel, writing rulings that feel like fingers inside us. Ooh, how disgusting. And you don't sharpen a pen, I mean, not since the 19th century, or a scalpel, you don't sharpen a scalpel. So, you know, it's just all kind of word fog. So then I tried Claude, because that's the AI of the moment. And so this is what they get. Outside, it's the same thing, out the window, outside. The street does what streets do. A woman hauls a stroller up the curb alone. A man in a good coat looks at his phone. Two pigeons share a grievance near the trash. The usual arrangements, the usual cost. Now, what does that mean? The street does what streets do, go from here to there? I mean, what does that mean? And then, okay, so then I asked it a whole bunch of other things. So Grok on the death of Genghis Khan. I thought, let's get away from this feminism, fake feminism. And so that was, the tents fold, the horses move on, the grass forgets. And then and I said, okay, let's try a classic topic of poems, including some of my favorites, daffodils. And then you get, so here they are again, the yellow-hatted hooligans of spring. And, you know, it's like this faint, sour fog of exhaustion and depression that hangs over every poem. And what is wrong with them, you know? And I say, you know, did a Claude have its heart broken by a washing machine? Did Grok put ChatGPT in an ugly bikini? It's where you realize that these machines do not have human feelings. So they're just faking it.
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12: With SRN News, I'm Bob Agnew in Washington. President Trump issuing a warning about Iran and informing the American people about his plans. In a post on Truth Social, he writes, quote, "At some point in the not-too-distant future, we will be taking Karg Island and other oil infrastructure points and assume total control of their oil and gas markets, much like we've done with Venezuela." The president said the small island off the coast of Iran is home to a major oil terminal and considered to be the country's economic lifeline. Damaging storms sweeping through parts of the Midwest, disrupting flights at Chicago airports and knocking out power to hundreds of thousands of customers. The National Weather Service says it received more than a dozen reports of tornadoes on Wednesday across northern Missouri, Iowa, Kansas, and Illinois. It's been a winning session so far today on Wall Street. Right now, the Dow is up 785 points. This is SRN News.
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0: Well, I asked Gemini, that's the Google AI, I pay for Gemini Pro in the belief that they'll give you a better version, a smarter version. I asked Gemini Pro, do you think AI would be able to write good poetry? And their answer was, this is the paid answer now, AI can absolutely write poetry, but if your standard is art, writing that surprises or shifts how the reader sees the world, AI falls completely flat. The mechanics of AI are fundamentally at odds with the requirements of real poetry. I thought this was pretty insightful. And that's because the core of the large language model, AI, is predicting the most statistically probable next word. Now, that's kind of the opposite of poetry, which is to surprise and to come up with something new and original. And Gemini Pro understands that. Gemini Pro said, AI naturally gravitates towards cliches. It chooses a safe poetic word describing the moon as silver or a heart as heavy rather than a strange word. So it can write in the form of whatever form you give it. It can count syllables, so it can write a sonnet or a haiku or iambic pentameter. But, Gemini Pro said, it is only aggregating the ways thousands of other people have done the same thing. So AI understands why it can't write a Cathapollett poem. But what I wonder is, why do you think ordinary people prefer the AI poem to poems written by humans?
11: Well, I think the answer is that ordinary people, and here I'm going to sound very elitist, they like things that are predictable. Here's something that happened to me. The first poetry class I ever taught, I commented on a student's poem, said, well, you know, this is a little sentimental. And he said, what's wrong with that? And I didn't really have a good answer for that. but some people, most people, like things that are predictable, accessible, no surprises, a vocabulary that is, you don't have to look any words up in the dictionary. And that's because they're not into poetry enough or at all to experience what's original and wonderful about it. I mean, look at the books that are the bestsellers. They're usually terrible.
0: They're usually conventional. They're
11: completely conventional. They're conventional in language, if not in, you know, another vampire novel, okay, with very conventional language. So that's because they don't know how to do the kind of work it takes to read something that's a little bit out of their wheelhouse. And they don't want that. People like things that are very familiar, like lunch. People like to go to chain restaurants because they know what they're going to get.
0: And then I asked paid AI what it thinks a Kath of Pollard poem is like.
11: Oh, God. Do I want to hear this? What did it say?
0: Pollard's poetry pairs precise imagery and restrained craft with intimate, often witty subject matter, turning the ordinary events of life into brilliant, poignant, and often funny poems, close quote. Now,
11: yeah, so go
0: you
11: on.
0: Do you recognize any of that?
11: Well, here's the funny thing. A poet friend of mine asked what ChatGPT or whichever one it was, AI, thinks of their poetry. And it came back with, you know, all this you know, flattering remarks. And her friend did the same and got more flattering remarks. And that's because it's just like your computer psychiatrist, they are trained to flatter you. That's what they do. They're not going to say, well, actually. So I think that they just have a bias toward making you feel good, except when they're trying to get you to kill yourself. Exactly. Also can happen.
0: Well, this quote, I asked, then I said, do you have a source for this information? Turns out it's from the Amazon website description of the Mind-Body Problem, your award-winning first book.
11: Okay.
0: They just found it because that's what they're very good at, searching the web. It's not very hard to go to Amazon and look up Kath of Pollard and see how her work is described. So it's not really their idea. It's what they found that is not wrong in some, couldn't be wrong because it's the publicity for your book.
11: That was my second book, actually. Yeah, I mean, that's the thing. They are scraping the web and finding just very accessible things. I mean, they could have gone to the web and found like a terrible review, you know, and put that up. What's very discouraging about it is that, you know, people say, I'm not going to use it for this, I'm not going to use it for that. But fast forward, in 20 years, will people still be saying that? I don't think so. I mean, already, you know, students just are cheating unbelievable quantities. Now they have people trying to submit manuscripts that are AI. People admit that there are, you know, well-known writers who admit, oh, yeah, I use them to help, just to help me get a first draft. A first draft is where you do some very important work. It's not just getting an outline. It's thinking. And AI cannot think. So it's very discouraging to me because I think in the history of the world, people tend to choose the easier thing. And so each technology, whether or not it's as good as the one before, tends to take over. For example, CDs are out. I mean, first vinyl was out, then CD, now CDs are out. And Spotify is in. Spotify is a very inferior product, but it's easier than a CD. You don't have to put something in something else.
0: AI can't think. Kath of Pollard wrote about AI's attempts to write poetry in her column for The Nation. You can read it at thenation.com. Kath, thank you for your wit and zing, and thanks for talking with us today.
11: Oh, thanks for your wit and zing also. 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
0: 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Renee Reynolds is our associate producer. Alan Minsky is our producer. Ricky D'Ambrose is executive producer. Bhaskar Sunkara is president of The Nation. 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I'm John Wiener. 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
8: Nation Magazine, this is Start Making Sense. I'm John Wiener. Later in the hour, Bill Gates was once the country's youngest billionaire and the first billionaire to come from tech. He became the most hated man in America and then the biggest philanthropist and the world's most admired man. Then we learned of his relationship with Jeffrey Epstein. Ben Tarnoff will explain how it all happened.
9: It's been a week since Trump announced the creation of a $1.8 billion fund to compensate his allies and supporters who claim they were unfairly targeted by the Biden administration. This includes all the January 6 rioters and insurrectionists who were tried, found guilty, and later pardoned by Trump. And of course, that's only the latest of Trump's attacks on democracy. For comment, we turn to Robert Weissman. He's co-president of Public Citizen, the nonprofit group that defends democracy and resists corporate power. Rob Weissman, welcome back.
10: Hey, it's great to be with you, John.
9: How many lawsuits have you filed against Trump?
10: We're up around 40 right now.
9: 40? That's more than one a month.
10: It is more than one a month. We're trying to get up to one a week.
9: Well, let's start with a $1.7 billion fund. Trump calls it the Anti-Weaponization Fund. Somehow that has not caught on, and we're all calling it the Slush Fund. Two D.C. cops who helped protect the Capitol on January 6th have gone to court to block it. Let's give them credit. Daniel Hodges of the Metropolitan Police and Harry Dunn, a former Capitol Police officer, sued Trump. Their lawsuit begins, quote, "In the most brazen act of presidential corruption this century, President Trump has created a taxpayer-funded slush fund to finance the insurrectionists and paramilitary groups that commit violence in his name." The suit continues, "The fund is illegal. No statute authorizes its creation. The settlement on which it is premised is a corrupt sham, and its design violates the Constitution and federal law," close quote. Do you think they're right about that?
10: Everything about that statement is correct, except I might edit it to say it's not just the most corrupt thing in this century, it's probably the most corrupt presidential action in all of American history.
9: I didn't know about the constitutional argument, but it Turns out the 14th Amendment prohibits the use of federal money to, quote, pay any debt or obligation incurred in aid of insurrection or rebellion against the United States. Now, the authors here were obviously thinking about the Confederate debt, but they framed it more broadly to cover events like January 6th.
10: That's 100% right. If the money is to be paid to insurrectionists, that would be unconstitutional. Trump himself is arguably an insurrectionist, in which case this conferment of a benefit on him would be unconstitutional. And if he gets any of this money, which I believe he will, if he's permitted to proceed, that would not only be a violation of the 14th Amendment, it would be a violation of the Emoluments Clause because he'd be getting a gift from the government itself.
9: And the so-called settlement, we later learned, includes a provision that the government is, quote, forever barred and precluded from prosecuting, pursuing, or examining tax claims against Trump, his sons, the Trump Organization, and related companies, close quote. But wait a minute, the original lawsuit sought damages only because Trump's personal tax return had been leaked. So isn't this a little broad as a settlement?
10: A little broad. John, I think you're going to have to work on your vocabulary.
9: Okay.
10: Yes, it is a little broad. It is also, in its own right, illegal, at least if it's tried to be effectuated. It is illegal for the president to ask for any audit or investigation by the IRS to proceed or be terminated. And it's illegal for anyone else to do it also. So if the acting attorney general, Todd Blanche, tells people inside the IRS, stop auditing Trump, that is illegal. If people inside the IRS are told or receive a request to stop auditing or to begin auditing someone, they are required by law to report that to the Treasury Department Inspector General. And if they fail to make that report, they themselves are subject to 5 years of imprisonment.
9: 5 years of imprisonment, and who has standing to enforce this?
10: Well, there's two parts to that. I mean, the criminal law is enforced by the Justice Department, so this Justice Department obviously will not enforce it.
9: There will be another Justice Department.
10: There will be future Justice Departments, and we actually wrote to the AG and to the head of the IRS and said, you need to give a warning to your employees because they're about to be put in peril for criminal prosecution. The bigger issue is, what's the standing for anyone to block this? And you mentioned this lawsuit by the two officers. There are others that have since been filed and more that are going to come. This is obviously illegal in many ways. But the big question is, does anyone have standing, which is the legal concept for sort of the right to sue? And the Supreme Court has made standing very difficult in cases where you're basically saying, I'm a taxpayer and my money's being taken unjustly. So that's going to be the tough part of these cases.
9: That lawsuit about the slush fund is not one of yours. It's been brought by something called the Public Integrity Project. This is Russ Feingold, Zephyr Teachout, and attorney Brendan Ballou. He was a January 6th prosecutor, but he resigned from the Justice Department last year after Trump pardoned Capitol riot participants. But you do have a lawsuit about Trump's billion-dollar ballroom. Tell us about that one.
10: Yeah, we do. We've been really leading the charge on the ballroom from the moment it was announced. The lawsuit was to obtain the contract that the administration was offering donors. Just to understand, what's the deal? Like, what is the deal they're being offered? And what was interesting, and we succeeded. They didn't want to give us the document. We got it ordered, and now we've got it. And what was interesting about it is that it makes clear that they are actively seeking anonymous donations in a short contract that used the word anonymous 14 times. And what's important about that is those contributions are not anonymous to the White House. So if you're Amazon and you make a contribution anonymously to the ballroom fund, Donald Trump definitely knows about that. And so does everybody else inside the White House. It's anonymous to the public. So we don't get to know about it. So there are for sure significant anonymous donations that have come in to fund this corrupt and ridiculous ballroom. We don't know who it's come from. We have investigated who the donors who are known, focusing on the corporate donors. And there's about two dozen who've been publicly revealed. And they had received $279 billion in government contracts in the previous 5 years. So they got a lot at stake, and it's fair to say their contributions to this ridiculous ballroom are not because they're hoping to get invited to the ball, at least not the dance, but because they want to get more contracts and more government favors.
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12: News at Town Hall this hour. I'm Bob Agnew in Washington. A warning from Iran, for Iran, I should say, from President Trump. In a post on Truth Social today, he writes that at some point in the not-too-distant future, the U.S. will be taking control of Karg Island and other oil infrastructure points and assume total control over Iran's oil and gas markets, much like the country has already done with Venezuela. The president said the small island off the coast of Iran is home to a major oil terminal and is considered to be the country's economic lifeline. Occupying it could provide a platform for the U.S. military to carry out any attacks against the mainland as well. Damaging storms swept through parts of the Midwest yesterday, with more warnings still in effect today. Forecaster Scott Klebauer with the National Weather Service.
13: We do have three flash flood warnings that are associated with the current cluster of thunderstorms moving out of southeastern Nebraska. The warnings extend from near Lincoln, Nebraska, and then kind of move eastward. Just south, it looks like, of Omaha, but in Council Bluff, Iowa.
12: The National Weather Service said it received more than a dozen reports of tornadoes on Wednesday across northern Missouri, Iowa, Kansas, and Illinois. It's been a winning session on Wall Street so far. Right now, the Dow Jones Industrial Average up by 794 points. Producer price indexes in the U.S. climbed last month at the fastest rate since November of 2022. The numbers from correspondent Laura Winters.
14: The Labor Department says the producer price index jumped 6.5% from a year ago. The price of gas up by 23% from April to May. Economists say uncertainty over oil prices because of the ongoing Iran war is what's impacting the numbers. No doubt, President Trump wants the war to be over, as we are just 5 months out from the critical midterm elections, which will determine the balance of power in the House and Senate. Laura Winters reporting.
12: More on these stories at townhall.com.
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12: Elon Musk's rocket company, SpaceX, set to make its debut on Wall Street tomorrow with its very own initial public offering.
16: Everyone knows Wall Street as the place for investors to shop for a company's stock. But a company can't sell a share to the public until it takes one major step, an initial public offering, or IPO. It's the first offering of stock to the public and involves a prospectus that lays out a business plan. That plan includes detailed information on a company's finances, operations, and leadership.
12: And that report from Damian and Troy Easy. Visa also teaming up with OpenAI as a marriage of a high-tech company and a long-established financial one are working together now to make payments easier for people. The network will get into ChatGPT and allow customers to complete their transactions more easily. The collaboration enables the chatbot to make purchases at any merchant that accepts Visa. Breaking news at townhall.com. The state of Alabama is appealing a ruling on nitrogen gas execution.
17: The Alabama Attorney General's office is waging a last-minute legal fight to execute a ban with nitrogen gas. The state is asking the U.S. Supreme Court to overturn a judge's ruling on Tuesday that the method violates the U.S. Constitution's ban on cruel and unusual punishment. Alabama wants permission to execute Jeffrey Lee by nitrogen gas this evening. The method involves strapping a respirator to the person's face. space and replacing breathable air with pure nitrogen gas, causing death from a lack of oxygen. Alabama has been using nitrogen gas as an execution method since 2024. I'm Mike Hempen.
12: Mexico is a heavy favorite as it gets things started today in World Cup competition, hosting South Africa in Mexico City. The second game of the day will be between South Korea and the Czech Republic. More at townhall.com.

0: We're joined now by Allison Hobart, a family nurse practitioner in Waterbury at CVMC, and Rachel Lorick, a registered dietitian, clinical nutritionist, and the director of food and nutrition services at CVMC. Thank you both for joining us today. Allison, I want to start with you because you're a primary care provider. What kind of conversations do you have with patients around high blood pressure? Is it something that you see a lot in the community? Something that every doctor everywhere probably sees a lot? Give us a little foundation here. Ground us in what's going on.
1: Hypertension, high blood pressure is really the most common chronic condition that we encounter in primary care. It's sort of at the cross section of so many different health problems. I guess I would say that it's also probably the most modifiable risk factor for heart disease worldwide. And when I say modifiable, I mean something that we can really do something about, both from a prevention standpoint and interventions once high blood pressure has developed in our patients. And we can really directly reduce the instance of heart disease, meaning heart attack, stroke, even associated kidney failure, and more peripherally, even dementia by managing high blood pressure.
0: So an incredibly common thing, but a lot of agency for people to take action, either on their own or in partnership with their primary care provider. If you've listened to the show before, you'll know that I love giving people ways to take action and things that they can do to make a positive impact. Rachel, since this is such a common chronic health concern, what do you see in the hospital? How does this impact what you do?
2: I think that a lot of our patients and community members, they already know that they should eat healthier, but there's barriers that they're really facing, and not even just within our community. It's just so common in the world right now, the cost of food, the time to cook food, transportation to the store, and just stress alone, it often leaves a where do I begin mindset. And so with educating our patients when they come in, and if they're on a heart healthy diet and they're on a sodium restricted diet, they often don't know that they can eat all of the foods that they already enjoy. It's down to the cooking process. It's down to what seasonings to use instead of salt. Those simple fixes, really, and they can enjoy all of the foods that they already love. It's so important that we educate our patients and our community members on taking a new approach. And so, yes, it's very common that patients come in with high blood pressure and they're often on a low sodium diet or a heart healthy diet. And we really want to show them that they can eat all of their favorite foods. It's just educating them on how they can do that.
0: It's a really exciting thing to hear as someone that loves to eat. I'm either eating or I'm thinking about eating. Those are my two states of beings. Allison, the way that you live makes an impact or can make an impact on your blood pressure, even if you already have high blood pressure. Take us through the other side of this coin, approaches that involve or rely upon medication. How do these things work together? Do they work together, or are they completely separate from each other?
1: Oh, absolutely. They work together. And I would say, just to comment on Rachel's point about helping people feel like they don't have to give up food so much as just make some adjustments to the way that they enjoy them, that is always part of the conversation I have with patients. And I think for many years, people have come into a primary care appointment, and the first thing that happens is they get on the scale, and that starts people off feeling a little bit disappointed a lot of the time, or negative about the way the appointment is going to go. And so by the time I get into the room, people already have some feelings about whether they're going to be getting good news or bad news. I would say most of us would say we would really rather manage our health with the things that we do to prevent problems than ending up taking pills. And I get a lot of people who say, you know, I look at my mom and my dad and they have a big, long line of pill bottles, or they have a big pill box on the counter, and the first thing they have to do in the morning is take these pills. I don't want to be that guy. I don't want to follow in that path. And what can I do to avoid it? So we get to

0: Have a conversation of how medication and lifestyle work together to help prevent the problems associated with high blood pressure, heart disease, and some of the adjacent medical conditions that can go along with that. So to go back to your original question, where does medication come in? We measure blood pressure with two numbers, a top number over the bottom number, or systolic over diastolic, if we want to get technical. If people's blood pressures are consistently over 140 on the top and 90 on the bottom, we really do need to intervene with a medication to get it down to a risk reduction right away. And you can add lifestyle approaches at the same time to get a more robust response. But there's this great spot before the 140 over 90 where people are more in the 130 over 85 range, where you can go really 3 to 6 months working on the lifestyle aspects and see what kind of a reduction you get in blood pressure. And that can depend on how motivated people are, also things that we have less control over, like food security and the time and the space and the stress reduction to make some of the changes. But I always want to give everybody a chance, if we can, to go without medication and then adding it if we need to, or if we're beyond that already at the point that I'm intervening, then maybe we start with meds and lifestyle. And if lifestyle goes really well, maybe we can reduce or take away a med completely. It's really a team approach as far as I'm concerned.
1: Rachel, on the show before, we've talked about the food as medicine concept or philosophy. It's something that's backed up by research. How do you incorporate food as medicine into the way that the hospital supports folks with high blood pressure and then provides education when they're on their way back to their lives?
2: That's a great question. To me, food as medicine means recognizing that access to nourishing food is foundational, really, to our health. Food impacts our energy levels. Food really shows if chronic disease is going to be in our lives at some point, depending on our diet. If there's any inflammation happening in our body, heart health, blood sugar, really just our overall well-being. And that's why programs like our Healthcare Shares and Veggie Van Gogh that we have within our community are so meaningful, because they really help our patients and our community members connect with fresh, nutritious foods in a way that's accessible and approachable and supportive. Food is medicine. Diet is medicine. We could be eating plenty of calories, but still be malnourished if we're not eating calories that are nutrient dense, if we're eating calories that don't have the potassium that we need, the fiber that we need, the protein that we need, the vitamins and minerals. And I can go on and on. We really just need to make sure that the bites that we take are fueling our body and giving our body the energy it needs to do its job. It's just keeping us alive and healthy and well. So it's pretty incredible what the network is doing in general with partnering up with different nonprofits and community initiatives to really ensure that not only are we just educating our patients, but we're making sure that they're going home with resources to prevent them from going through the same cycle again if they were just in the hospital and were malnourished. We want to make sure that they have resources to prevent that from happening again.
1: And we'll link to those resources that you've mentioned, Healthcare Shares and Veggie Van Gogh. There are a couple other ones that I think we want to mention as well: Hunger Free Vermont, Three Squares Vermont. Rachel, can you talk a little bit about what those programs are? Are those focused specifically on food insecurity?
2: Hunger Free Vermont, we actually had them table at our hypertension awareness event, because we can do all of the educating that we want on how to eat well and what that looks like. But if those that we are educating don't have access or don't have the means to be able to go out and purchase those items, we're not going to make an impact at all. So having them there is so important. And they provide the resources that folks need to get signed up with on Three Squares Vermont, which is three square meals a day, essentially is what it stands for, which is SNAP benefits, which provides money to folks to be able to purchase groceries. And that's everything, to be able to purchase your fresh foods, your fruits, your veggies, your protein, everything that you need, right? You need that before you can start educating somebody on how to eat well. They need to have access to eat well in order for them to eat well. And so that table was extremely important to have at the event. We don't want anybody to feel embarrassed to get the resources that they need, or perhaps it's very overwhelming. Where to start? Where to begin? And so we wanted to make sure that we had everything there for them at those events.
1: Allison, we've talked a lot about food as a really important choice that people can make. What are the other modifications or lifestyle changes that people can make that are important and that are super effective?
0: If people wanted to research some of the dietary things, an easy one that has lots of studies to back it up is what's called the DASH diet. Dietary approaches to stop hypertension. It has all of the features of the things Rachel mentioned in terms of high in fruits and veggies and potassium, low in sodium, good amounts of fiber and protein. And it really, even though it's called a DASH diet, it's not a diet in the old school meaning of the word, but just a way to eat. It's not something you have to go on and lose a certain amount of weight, but just a way of approaching how you want to nourish yourself. And so adding exercise, the general standard is 150 minutes a week of moderate exercise, like taking a walk, and a couple days a week, even 10 to 20 minutes of more resistance training, like weights or body weight exercises, really covers what you need for the exercise aspects. We know that cutting down or stopping alcohol absolutely affects blood pressure and improves it. I know that's not always the most popular suggestion, but it's not black and white. It's not that you have to quit. Even if you decrease it, it makes really good positive impact. Quitting smoking, of course, is important for all aspects of cardiovascular health and lots of other parts of health as well. And we do have, in addition to those community partners that you and Rachel talked about, we also have available through UVMMC and CVMC in our neck of the woods, community health team partners who we can refer our patients to work with a registered dietitian one-on-one for specific advice, a health coach for how do I really work on my whole lifestyle, social work to help people access some of those programs if they would like some financial support or just more education and information, quitting smoking support. So there are lots of ways that we can help our patients in those other aspects of lifestyle in addition to the ones we've already talked about.
1: So much actionable information here. This is my dream. We've talked about what people can do, what they should do, the good stuff that's out there to help them. What about the pitfalls? Well, let's talk about what people should avoid. What are the things people need to know don't work and they shouldn't waste their time on?
0: I would say I'm not going to call out any particular platforms, but just understand that people without medical or dietitian credentials who are trying to sell you any kind of supplement, and it sounds too good to be true, it probably is. And anything that you're thinking of spending money on, particularly supplement-wise, run it by your primary first. Because I see a lot of people who've sunk a lot of money into things that really are equivalent of snake oil. And, you know, I hate letting them down when they're excited about them. But sometimes they're not only not useful, but dangerous.
1: I think sometimes people get into these ruts because they know that the work is going to be hard, and so they're trying to find a way to make it a little easier. And like anything else, you probably can't make the work easier. You have to do the work.
2: Yeah, just to echo what Allison said, there's so much misinformation online, and it's really important to seek guidance from trusted healthcare professionals. Social media, unfortunately, can push extreme diets, which creates fear around food. And we don't want anybody to feel fearful when it comes to eating. And so that's why it's so important to really discuss with your providers how to go about eating and speak with a registered dietitian. Health doesn't have to be all or nothing. You can still enjoy all of your favorite foods. It's just showing you everything in moderation and how to really prepare your food so they're well and individualized for you.

It's time for a quick break here on Living Healthy Together. Thank you, Allison. Thank you, Rachel, for joining us, talking about hypertension and high blood pressure and sharing all of these great resources. When we come back, we'll talk with experts in occupational therapy, health and wellness, tobacco treatment, and more, and hear about how new high blood pressure guidelines could change your experience at your next primary care appointment. Don't go anywhere. We'll be right back.

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3: 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So a lot of things wrapped up with heart health, with nutrition, and with lifestyle management. Thank you both for joining us. Let's jump right in and talk about high blood pressure guidelines. They're getting a little bit stricter about how they react when they see certain numbers. What is happening, and how are people going to maybe see and feel different things when they go to see their primary care provider?
4: You know, when I went to school, I'm dating myself probably, but when I went to school, we learned that normal blood pressure was 120 over 80. And actually back in 2017, that number changed because of new research, because the American Heart Association and the American College of Cardiology found that there was a correlation with cardiovascular impact, even at lower pressures. It used to be high blood pressure was 140 over 90, but they found that even at lower pressures in the 130s, there can be damage. So the numbers were rolled back. And now normal is less than 120 over 80, and high is considered 130 over 80. And the reason they did that is so we can intervene earlier and prevent some of the damage rather than waiting till people were more advanced in the disease. Practical. So that's a little change for a lot of people. And yeah, it kind of surprised me when I found that out.
3: So the practical impact of this for folks is they get their blood pressure taken, and where previously it would have been okay, we're going to keep an eye on this. This is a little higher than we like to see. Now the response is we need to talk about medication. We need to talk about lifestyle changes. We need to talk about taking action and doing something about it. There are a lot of different actions that can be taken, though.
4: There is lots of things you can do. You're right. And it's always better to start making a change before there are problems. Right. One of Amy and I's big jobs is we promote prevention over disease. If we can prevent the disease, then we don't have to manage the disease. And there's lots of things you can do. And we've heard some of them all before, right? Lose weight if you're overweight, eat a healthy diet, exercise, you know.
5: You make it sound so
4: we've heard some of those before. But it doesn't have to be big, and it doesn't have to be hard. You know, little changes can really make a big impact.
3: I always like hearing stuff like that because this stuff does feel big and it does feel hard. Amy, I'd cut you off there. What were you going to say?
5: It is such an overwhelming thing when you think about all of those things together that you, quote, should be doing, right? So when we think about sustainable change, we like to look at it as how do we take these big, overwhelming jobs or tasks and break them down into smaller, doable steps? Really, we like to look at what's the one action that I have control over that I can do today to help me get towards that healthy model of health and well-being where I see myself.
4: Yeah. And to take that a little bit further, Amy, what's the one thing that I can do today and keep doing? Because consistency is really so key, right? If you can only change one thing, make it something that you can change and stay with. I think of New Year's resolutions. Everyone's like, I'm going to go to the gym every day and I'm going to do this and that. And when it's new and shiny for a couple weeks, But then you slip once, right? And then, oh, well, I didn't go today because I, you know, don't feel good, or my car broke down or whatever. And then it just slides. Big changes are really hard to keep doing. But if you can do one little change, I'm going to drink a glass of water before I eat my breakfast. I'm going to rinse off the canned vegetables that I'm adding to dinner to lower the sodium. The little things that you can keep doing then become a habit, and then you can target a new thing. And the consistency, just doing it over and over again, is so very important.
3: Are there good places to start? Things that might feel good or really good early on and are easier to maintain? Or is it really just take your pick and see where I lead you?
5: I think the latter. I think for folks who do something because they feel that they have to, it can be a struggle. I don't know about you, but I've got that rebellious inner teenager that still says, I'm not going to do that just because you told me to. So part of success comes from autonomy, being able to make the choice for ourselves. So whether or not it's going to be the best first step that you could take to improve your blood pressure, I would be less significant than the first thing that you feel the most excited about, because if it feels good to you, you're going to want to keep doing it. And then you're going to want to do more. And it has a really positive snowball effect. Not to get into a winter analogy, but you're going to build a nice, handsome snowman by the time you're done. But you've got to find the steps that are important to you. And one thing that can be really helpful is connecting those steps to something that you value. We talk about kids. I got to be able to keep up with my kids. For a lot of folks, I've got to keep up with my grandkids. I want to be around to see them grow up and graduate high school. That's what's really important to a lot of the people that I talk to. So making small steps that can help you focus on those things can also make it kind of more, to Vicky's point, to keep it going, to stay motivated.
3: I think part of what you're talking about there is accountability. Right? Keeping up with your kid, being there for your grandchildren, that's something you're doing for yourself for sure, but for another person too. I'm a big accountability person when it comes to lifestyle changes. The best shape that I was ever in my entire life, which is well over a decade ago now, it happened because I started going to the gym every single day with a friend, and that friend was really dedicated and kind of pulled me along with them. If it feels good and you can stick to it, you can really make some big changes.
4: Even if that person is not on the same journey as you, because everyone's journey is a little different, maybe your friend, coworker, spouse, family member, pseudo stranger on the street, new neighbor, whatever, maybe they aren't where you are, but having someone that's kind of in your corner, maybe pulling you along, maybe cheering you on, maybe guilting you on. I mean, let's be honest, that works for me. I'm sorry to say, what gets measured gets done, right? And if someone's looking at it, I'm more likely to do that because I know I have to report out about it. Kind of like when we do action plans, Amy, in the workshop, I know I have to report on it. I know someone's going to check in about it. Hey, how's your new gym routine going? You know, having someone with you can really help. I had this couple in one of my workshops. She does the cooking. He has high blood pressure. So it was important that they were on the same page. She was like, well, my blood pressure is fine, but I need to learn how to support him because you're in this journey together. And so it just was so nice to know that they had the support of each other.
3: If you find somebody in your life like that, hang on to them, because I know plenty of loving couples who don't take that approach.
5: And then there's plenty of folks out there who think about it and I don't have anybody. I might have people in my life that love me, but they don't get what I'm going through. This happens a lot with the folks that we work with who live with chronic pain. They feel really isolated because their loved ones don't have that empathy for what they're living with. And with any chronic condition, it's great to have somebody who gets it. And sometimes one of the biggest challenges is finding somebody that can be in your life, that can provide you that support and accountability.
4: You're making a change. Change is uncomfortable. I know very few people for whom change is not uncomfortable. And if you have to go through something uncomfortable, maybe that's the time to strike up a little conversation with the person you see when you're walking around the block every day. Maybe you strike up a conversation with that person that always seems to be coming the other way, or someone you kind of know but don't know really well. It can be an opportunity to expand your social circle. It's harder to make friends when we're adults. It's really easy when you're a kid, but we could all use bigger social circles, I think. And you don't know, maybe that person at the gym is on a similar or tangential journey to yours. And then you just made a new friend and an accountability partner because you want to make sure to show up for that person, right?
5: No, that's
4: because you haven't known them for 30 years already. You can't let each other slide if it's a new relationship. You got to show up.
5: What really helps a lot of folks too is, dare I say it, technology. If you aren't quite as ready to befriend the gym rat that you know, the smartwatch community can be a great place to sign up for challenges. So you're challenging yourself, you're sort of checking in, there's other people. It's a good way to dip your toe into some accountability partners. There's also Come Alive Outside, which is a great Vermont resource. They've got challenges for walking a mile a day for 30 days, I think was one that we did, maybe 100 days. It's a great local resource.
3: What other resources are out there? We've talked a lot about accountability and social interactions, whether they're online or in person. Are there resources that are specifically about nutrition, specifically about other aspects of blood pressure health or heart health that you want to call out for folks?
5: We have some great programs that are available to Vermonters. They are led by Vermonters. They are evidence-based, which means they're proven to be effective. So a lot of the evidence shows that people are just feeling more in control of their healthcare management and they feel less depressed. They are exercising more. The six different programs focus all on lifestyle and how that can help you to be an active self-manager. And believe it or not, they all very much focus on action planning, which takes us back to those small, sustainable steps that we talked about and the accountability. You know, these workshops are peer-led. They're led by people who've walked the walk, who also are trying to live their healthiest life. And our leaders are great role models for folks who are trying to get that for themselves.
4: Those are the My Healthy Vermont workshops. These are workshops that are free for all Vermonters or people living and receiving care in Vermont. It's funded by a grant, so there are no income or insurance questions. We've really tried to remove as many barriers as possible because we know with behavior change, the more barriers there are, the harder it is to make a change. Right. We talked about Come Alive Outside, which is another great free local program. But, you know, one thing that's hard, especially these days, for everything's more expensive, accessing healthy food can be a challenge. It's easy to say, oh, you need to eat healthier and eat fresh fruits and vegetables. But where do you get those? How do you afford those? Because you still need to pay for your medication. Because really, taking your medication the way your doctor prescribes is important in managing blood pressure or chronic conditions. It can be hard to do all the things, and it can get expensive to do all the things you hear people touting. So knowing about the resources in your particular area, food shelves, the Veggie Van Gogh, the food bank, SNAP benefits, if you qualify for those. We're heading into farmers market season, which is one of my favorite seasons. Your SNAP benefits, your dollars get doubled at the farmers market. So your $10 benefit is actually $20 worth of vegetables at the farmers market under those programs. So that can be a really great way to stretch the dollar. I also think social connection is huge. It's hard to be isolated. And even though we have technology and all these things, people are getting more isolated. So if you are able to make a connection, make a plan, get creative. That benefits everybody.
3: We'll link to these resources that Amy and Vicky are talking about in the episode description. So if you're listening to this as a podcast, check that out. Click the links. learn more about these programs and whether they can support you and whether they're available for you.
5: A great resource that we can also include is the American Heart Association's Life's Essential 8. It's the 8 essential lifestyle habits that they recommend to help have a healthy heart. And what I wanted to point out is that also at least 5 or 6 of the 8 are directly, maybe all 8 actually, are directly represented in our My Healthy Vermont programs. Our hypertension program will cover at least 6 out of the 8. And then our chronic disease workshop, it's called Chronic Disease Self-Management. It will cover all 8 of those topics. So if you're not sure where to begin, I would invite you to think about joining one of our programs. We've got some starting up in the middle of the summer or early this summer and kind of later into the summer that folks can get signed up for. As Vicki pointed out, because of these wonderful grants in Vermont, we have access to these workshops at no cost. You can check out our website. The dates and times will be on there.
4: This one's going to make me really unpopular with some people. It's not an easy way to start, but I wanted to throw out that if someone is a smoker, the number one biggest impact you can have on your health for any chronic disease, if you're a smoker, is to reduce or quit. It's not an easy thing, but it is worth it. And we have supports and workshops that can help you with that. There are folks that do counseling that can help with that. There are a lot of programs that can help with that. I just want to call that out because smoking does increase blood pressure. It impacts diabetes. Having high blood pressure and low blood flow combined with diabetes and the slow healing because of poor perfusion can lead to a lot of really big problems. And it impacts every chronic disease, really. So just throwing that out there. And like I said, it's going to be an unpopular one.
3: As a 43-year-old who is the son of a mother who has smoked a pack a day at least for 40 plus years, all I can say is Vicki is preaching to the choir here. Like, there's nothing that's more important and nothing that's harder than that.
5: The hard change, how good does that feel when you reach that mountain? I mean, it feels hard at first and you look back like, why didn't I do this sooner? A lot of people I talk to say, I wish I'd done it sooner. I wish I never started specifically with smoking, but we can't go back and change that. We can change today. So don't wait another minute. If you're feeling motivated by this, you're like, oh, maybe I could. Don't do it alone. I think that's what we're saying is it is hard. It can be. It doesn't have to be painful. There's plans. There's support. There's resources. And we want to work with you.
3: It's time for a quick break here on Living Healthy Together. When we come back, we'll talk about how social determinants or social drivers of health make a huge impact on high blood pressure and the people who are trying to manage this chronic condition. Don't go anywhere. We'll be right back.

0: With SRN News, I'm Bob Agnew in Washington. President Trump has issued a warning to Iran about what's going to happen. He took to Truth Social today to predict that the U.S. will soon be taking over Karg Island. That's a small island offshore that houses much of Iran's important oil infrastructure, including a major refinery. The president said it is home to not only a major oil terminal, but essentially amounts of the country's economic lifeline. Occupying it could provide a platform for the U.S. military to carry out attacks against the mainland and choke off Iran's oil exports. Damaging storms sweeping through the Midwest, disrupting flights at Chicago's airports yesterday and knocking out power to hundreds of thousands of customers. World Cup play gets underway today. The first match will be hosted by Mexico, and that's going to take place this afternoon. This is SRN News.
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5: 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You're experts in these topics across a wide range of health concerns. Heart-related health problems and health impacts are extremely impacted by health-related social needs and social drivers of health. Why is that?
6: As you mentioned, we usually think about hypertension as a medical thing, but it is much bigger. It's actually tied to health-related social needs. So when we think of social determinants of health, that's kind of like a population level systemic environmental factors that we're born into. And then the health-related social needs are really how those translate into a person's individual lives. So it's the non-medical factors that would influence a person's health and well-being. Basically, the everyday stuff that shapes how we live.
5: Talk a little bit about your different roles in this space.
6: I think both Aaron and I, we try to explore what are the barriers, social barriers across our health system, the gaps that are unseen, basically. And we try to close those gaps. So, for example, I do a lot of work on the education piece of things. Where we come in is, how do you look at every patient as an individual? How, if you're going to tell somebody eat healthier, but that person has to go back home to be the caregiver to their 70-year-old, 70, 80-year-old parent, they have to care for their families, they have to work two or three jobs to make ends meet. It is so easy to fall into this trap, I think, as health providers and clinicians and everything in between when you're serving, to say, well, you know what you need to do. You need to eat healthier. You need to exercise. But my life looks really difficult. Where do I fit that in? How do I start buying fresh veggies and fruit when the closest grocery to me is 50 minutes away and my car isn't always reliable?
7: Libby and I work alongside each other, and we're really looking at addressing those systems that cause the inequities, looking to leverage the work of our community partners that are the experts in food security or housing, as we know all of those really impact the overall picture of health for our patients and our communities. So it's about thinking about how we can do business a little differently and make different choices to really be able to get good data, and when we identify disparities, be able to act on those.
5: So do we know right now what the most meaningful or impactful social drivers of health are vis-a-vis high blood pressure? Do we know what's more impactful and what's less?
7: Well, they all play a role in it. So when we think about hypertension, you've heard people say, oh, well, the stress is raising my blood pressure. Well, that is actually true, right? It's the stress from the daily life. It's not just necessarily big events, but the stress of not having enough money to make ends meet or to buy healthy foods, or it's having housing that's not adequate. It's not enough for everybody to have the space they need, or it's unsafe in some ways. It's job insecurity. It's transportation. It's kind of all of those things. The low level pressure and the accumulation of that stress actually does create actual physical pressure in your body. And so we can't say just one major contributor. They all play a hand in creating that stressful environment for a person.
5: What are the most important investments you think need to be made or absolutely should be made to address these impacts that people feel from their everyday lives and who they are?
7: That's a great question. I think for years, our systems have worked against certain populations of people and created poverty and racism. And those are just built in now to the fabric of our societies, unfortunately. And so it's going to take years of work. But I think some of the efforts that are happening right now is really just making sure that we are screening people that come in for those social needs and getting an understanding of the picture of what people are experiencing in our own communities, making sure we're connecting folks to resources and really thinking about treating the whole person, not just their blood pressure. And I know that healthcare systems are starting to realize that and change how they do business. And if we want to be sustainable as a hospital and really have the healthiest communities, we really have to think about things in that way. I mentioned a few minutes ago, investing in the work of our community partners and sort of being at the table with them as thought partners, but also really leveraging the work that they do and using our own power and influence to advocate for resources and systemic change. We're a big healthcare organization, so we do have a lot of power and presence in the community. And how can we use that for good? And just kind of thinking about things in those ways will help impact our communities in a way that will ultimately lead to people being healthier.
5: I do want to mention two investments that have been made. One is the Healthcare Anchor Mission program. Can you talk about what that is, why that's important?
7: Healthcare Anchor Network is a national association of healthcare organizations that really band together and sign on for specific strategies that do kind of just what I was mentioning, you know, really committing to doing things in a different way that's really hyper-focused on purchasing local, hiring locally, how we can build a presence of overall health and wellness in our communities and kind of thinking about all the ways we give back and show up for certain communities that we know that are disadvantaged and just creating more opportunities to reduce the disparity between those that have access and resources and those that don't. There's hundreds of different ways we do that as an organization. Some of them are investing in creating opportunities for folks that may not necessarily be able to access capital or grants to do things like start businesses or even afford housing and things like that. Making sure we know which of our communities in our health service area are more disadvantaged. You know, there are certain zip codes, as you mentioned, that we know have the least amount of access to a lot of things. And so how are we focusing our supports to them? And are we creating some intentional hiring pathways in those communities and different things like that?
5: How does a healthcare organization navigate that? You have a finite amount of resources, whether that's people, time, money. You can only invest in so many things. It's got to be a really, really difficult thing to navigate.
7: Yeah, it is. And of course, there are not enough resources to go around. The system has been incredibly lucky that we were gifted some money. And also, we've been able to invest a little bit of money in those community programs to help advance some of that work. There's a lot of great collaborative work going on in different, we call them accountable communities for health over New York. They have great relationships with the Adirondack Rural Health Network and different networks that are really just looking at all these things together and how we can build a more unified system and align across those systems for our patients and communities.
5: Lupe, the other investment that I was thinking about is a pair of screening events that happened at Central Vermont Medical Center and at the public library in Berlin in early May. You were a part of those events. Why was that a focus for your team and for Central Vermont?
8: This hypertension awareness event really came out of Central Vermont's Diversity, Equity, Inclusion Committee. And we were really trying to tie in how do we start addressing some of those real gaps and disparities that our community in CVMC area is facing. And luckily, as part of this group, we have some clinical providers that see the real impact of people not having access to what might seem simple to us. It's a really big deal to those folks that really don't have access to high blood pressure test screenings or A1C testing for potential diabetes. And so I want to send a little shout out to two folks, Emily Byrne, who's a nurse practitioner with family medicine in the CVMC area, and Rachel Lorick, who's a director of nutrition services at CVMC. They mentioned, hey, we have this really great opportunity to start closing the gap on by doing blood pressure screenings. So about 6 months ago or so, we said, who do we need to reach the most? Who is it that needs the most support in our community? And we quickly realized there's a lot of education resources out there, but the piece that's missing is how do you increase access to the, if I find out I have high blood pressure, who do I go to? What are my resources? I have no idea where to even start. I have to go back to work after this, or I have to go take care of my kids or my family or my parents. Am I going to be okay? All of those questions come up for a person. And then when they don't have access to the what's after, that's where we continue falling into that loop of disparities. So when we got together and said, we can't do this all by ourselves, how do we start connecting to different community organizations that already doing work in this space, maybe already have resources? So from that, we partnered with different community organizations, Vermont Department of Health, 802 Quits, My Healthy Vermont, Hunger Free Vermont, People's Health and Wellness. And we held two screenings, one at CVMC and one at the Aldrich Library. And we said, let's not only provide education and resources and contact to people, but let's help them get signed up. If they need access to local fruits and vegetables, let's get them plugged in right now. And then we also tied in folks who came back with high blood pressure. We said, would you like a little bit more further support? If you don't have already a provider, do you want support with connecting you to somebody right now? Let's get you in for an appointment, or let's get you somebody that can get you in for an appointment, either through our CVMC clinics or with our primary care or through the People's Health and Wellness Clinic. Between the two sessions, we screened over 80 community members. So that means that there is a need, there is a want. People want to take care of themselves, but don't always have an opportunity to do so, don't have access all in one place. So we really tried to create everything that we could have resources, like a one-stop shop for folks that led them to a better access to care after the fact.
5: There are going to be folks that are listening right now and say, 80 people, that's not that many people. But think about how many people that is that were motivated to drive, to travel somewhere, to get their blood pressure checked, take time out of their day to go do this, to get a screening. That's a significant number of folks that were willing to make a time investment to go do this. But then it's not just high blood pressure screening. It's food resources. It's social resources. It's all of these other things that could be impacting people's cardiovascular health. Getting all of that together in a one-stop shop is incredibly complex. And it had to have been a really proud moment for you guys to pull it off and to have such a great reception in the community. Let's talk a little bit about generational trends, new things that we're seeing, areas of focus moving forward. Lupe, this is something you're passionate about and work in the community on. What are you seeing and hearing, new trends or things that you're taking notice of?
8: I see a little bit of everything, but in the spirit of transparency, budgets are just getting tighter for folks across every single generation, right? Regardless if you're a Gen Zer, which means you're in the group of like your younger 20s and maybe younger 30s to millennials and then Gen Xers and boomers. We're seeing every single person being impacted by the economy. And so some of the trends that have been popping up and that I've been watching and seeing across different social media sites, such as TikTok, has been, how do you spend the least amount of money on making meals? And so, for example, I follow this person online that has become really popular within the last 6 months to a year that shares 1 minute videos on how you can make $5 meals for a family of four or five and everything you can find at either a Dollar Tree, Dollar General, which means typically in those stores, the only access you really have to the different types of food are either ones that are canned, that are jarred, or that are frozen. You really won't see those fresh vegetables or fruit. But because times are tough, people are looking for ways to make their dollar stretch the most that they can for their families. And so thinking about what's the most nutritious will be put in the back burner, and it's going to be, what can I feed my family with? And the trends I've been seeing is these types of practices of how I can reduce my spending the most, including in my meals and other practical needs that I have, has exploded within the past year or so. Some comments that I see on there include stories of people saying things like, you know, I just retired and I don't know what my future looks like, but these videos have kept me fed for a few meals at a time, because I'm able to afford $4 for two meals in one day. Or we always say when the economy gets tough, it's get let go of the luxury. But what we're seeing more now, regardless of the generation, is people are turning to saving a dollar in their most practical and basic needs that you have, whether it's housing, whether it's food and meals, all the things that we need to survive as humans and as individuals.
5: That's a great place to leave it here on Living Healthy Together, High Blood Pressure. 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Thank you both so much for joining us today. Thank you to all of our guests. I'm your host, Philip Rao. We'll see you next time.

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1: Breaking news at Town Hall. I'm Bob Agnew in Washington. President Trump says he has some big news for Iran, that the U.S. will be striking its main oil hub. And we get more on that from Bernie Bennett.
2: President Trump said, quote, at some point in the not-too-distant future, we will be taking Karg Island and other oil infrastructure points and assume control of their oil and gas markets, much like we have with Venezuela. The small island off the coast of Iran is the home to a major oil terminal that is considered the country's economic lifeline. Taking the island could choke off Iran's oil exports and provide a platform for the U.S. military to carry out attacks against the mainland. The U.S. could use the island as leverage to compel the Iranians to keep the strait open. Bernie Bennett, Washington.
1: Damaging storms have been sweeping through parts of the Midwest, disrupting flights at Chicago airports, knocking out power to hundreds of thousands of customers. The National Weather Service says it received more than a dozen reports of tornadoes as of last night across northern Missouri, Iowa, Kansas, and Illinois. The storms then moved into the Chicago area in the afternoon, causing some downed trees and some building damage along the way as well. On Wall Street, things are booming. The Dow was up by 844 points, NASDAQ up 473. Elon Musk's rocket company SpaceX makes its debut on Wall Street Friday with an initial public offering.
3: In an IPO, banks and other financial institutions act as intermediaries. They buy the stock being issued by the company and then sell it to the public. Before that happens, they gauge investor interest to determine a final offering price. The stock will be listed with the ticker symbol and trade publicly at that price. The price typically fluctuates higher or lower as investors determine the company's value. An IPO can bring in a surge of investment that a company can then use to expand, but it's all up to the market.
1: That is correspondent Damian Troisi, and the producer prices here in the U.S. climbed last month at the fastest rate since 2022. More of these stories at townhall.com.
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1: First Lady Melania Trump launching her Fostering the Future accounts. It's a new financial resource established to empower foster youth. And Laura Winters has more details.
5: Melania Trump making history, as this is the first time that a First Lady is working with the Treasury Department to set up these accounts for foster children. So far, 23 governors have opted into the program.
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5: Laura Winters reporting.
1: The Supersize World Cup event has finally arrived. It's the world's biggest sporting event always, but this year's tournament takes it to new heights, hosted by the U.S., Canada, and Mexico. The tournament was expanded to 48 teams this year. They'll be playing in 16 stadiums in a record 104 matches, the first of them today in Mexico. Breaking news and analysis at townhall.com. President Trump claims the U.S. has been sneaking oil through the Strait of Hormuz.
7: Asked Wednesday about a report that rising gas prices had pushed consumer inflation to 4.2% in May, President Trump had a surprising response.
8: I love the inflation.
7: Suggesting prices would plunge back as soon as the Iran war ends, and then revealing,
8: you know, we've been taking out millions of barrels of oil. Nobody knows it.
7: Secretary Pete Hegseth later telling reporters,
9: we've been protecting commercial shipping going through the Strait of Hormuz, as the president announced, to the tune of over 100 million barrels.
7: There was no immediate confirmation of that figure, which roughly equals 5 days of oil shipments before the war began. I'm Ben Thomas.
1: Visa, teaming up with OpenAI, will embed its payment network into ChatGPT, allowing the chatbot to shop and complete transactions for its users. More on these stories at townhall.com.
10: Voices from your local community hospital.
11: My name is Amy O'Connor, and I'm the nurse manager in the recovery room at Copley Hospital. I knew Copley was where I wanted to be from the moment I walked in the door. After many years at a large academic hospital, I wanted to return to a smaller community where personal connections matter. 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I think what inspires me most is the pride that every single person takes in their work. We're not just doing a job. We support each other and make a difference in the community. And that's why I choose to work at Copley Hospital.

0: Route100.com. And again, Route 100 in Waterbury Center is closed to all traffic between Greg Hill and Hollow Road while crews work a crash scene with utility lines down near the Cold Hollow Cider Mill. And you're asked to seek an alternate route and expect long delays in the area, but some alternate routes can be found around that crash scene. The state of Vermont is getting nearly $32 million in federal funding to help farmers and timber producers impacted by flooding in 2023 and 24. The money is part of the Vermont Agriculture and Timber Disaster Assistance Block Grant through the American Relief Act of 2025 to provide supplemental disaster assistance. Governor Phil Scott says the impacts of severe storms in the last couple of years are still being felt across Vermont. The money will go toward infrastructure, timber, and market losses, as well as economic losses for agricultural operators. Applications for the funding are expected to open later this year. Nineteen years ago today, in 2007, the Waterbury Reservoir reopened to the public after a seven-year closure. The reservoir had been drained to facilitate the reconstruction of its dam, which was built after the flood of 1927 to protect Waterbury Village and towns further downstream. The reopening marked not only the completion of the project, but also the return of the popular recreational site for swimmers, boaters, and picnickers. The location next to Little River State Park makes the reservoir a favored destination for outdoor activities. The city of Burlington has agreed to pay $150,000 to settle a civil rights lawsuit involving allegations of discrimination and excessive force by police against a black teenager with disabilities. The case originated from a police response in May of 2021 when a mother called authorities regarding her son who had stolen items from a gas station. The lawsuit was filed by the ACLU of Vermont in 2024. They claim that police escalated the situation unnecessarily and that paramedics used ketamine on the teen. An investigation by the Burlington Police Commission found that officers violated multiple department policies and may have displayed implicit racial bias, although the acting chief disagreed with these findings. The settlement resolves the case without a trial, and the plaintiff says the incident was traumatic for her family. Authorities are investigating a theft at St. J. Subaru in St. Johnsbury. Several catalytic converters were stolen early Sunday morning. Vermont State Police say around 5:15 a.m., a male suspect and an accomplice entered the car dealership's property. Surveillance footage captured images of one suspect driving a white van. Police would like anyone with information about the incident to contact them at 802-748-3111. And organizers have canceled the Franklin County Field Days for the second straight year, leading to concerns about the future of the event. The cancellation follows a ruling from the Swanton Development Review Board, which cited safety, noise, and traffic issues as reasons for preventing the fair from taking place. As a result, all vendor deposits will be refunded. Organizers report struggles in coordinating with local officials and meeting requirements that contributed to financial challenges. The event has not been held since its five-year contract at a different venue expired last year. We'll check traffic next on WDEV. It's 410.
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0: All right, traffic-wise, a bit of trouble, especially on Route 100 in Waterbury Center. There's been an accident with power lines down between Greg Hill and Hollow Road. It is at the area of the Cold Hollow Cider Center and North.

0: Southbound traffic especially has been slowed down in that area. Traffic is offloading onto Howard Avenue, and southbound traffic using the detour is backed up a bit on Guptill Road, trying to reaccess Route 100. And southbound Interstate 89 is backed up. There is some construction going on in that area, and so and I believe there is a lane merge there that is causing things to back up significantly. I-89 traffic slows down to about 15 to 20 miles per hour, about a mile north of the Waterbury exit, exit 10. So southbound traffic can expect some delays, or perhaps you may want to entertain taking Route 2 down to Middlesex and reaccessing the highway there. Elsewhere in the state at this time, I-89 from Highgate into the safety corridor is moving along without any major problems. There's some minor construction delays along Route 2A and along U.S. Route 7 near Exit 16 at the Diverging Diamond Project. But in the Champlain Valley, U.S. 7 and 22A are moving along fairly well. There is some slow traffic along Route 17 in Addison between the Crown Point State Bridge and Route 7. And also one other accident to report, and this is just on the other side of the Connecticut River. A major accident has been reported on State Route 12A near the Lebanon Municipal Airport. Well, that accident is reported off of I-89, but it is near where the offloading I-89 traffic gets on to Route 12A. There is a number of police at that scene. That's not currently causing any traffic issues along the interstate, but folks are getting off in Lebanon. There may be some delay time included there. I-91 and U.S. 5 appear to be without incident in the Champlain, in the Connecticut River Valley. And if you spot something out on the roads, you are encouraged to call the Radio Vermont Studios direct at 802-244-1777. 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Sometimes it takes a little while for me to pick up, but once I do, I'll be happy to take down your information and pass it along as a free public service from WDEV FM and AM. 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

0: All right, taking a look at international headlines. U.S. President Trump says he has called off new military strikes on Iran, suggesting progress had been made in talks to end the war, just hours after the president threatened to escalate the conflict by seizing control of Iran's oil industry. On social media, Trump posted he made the move after a breakthrough in negotiations and that significant points under discussion have been brought to the highest level of Iranian leadership and approved. The announcement came after 2 days of back-and-forth attacks between the U.S. and Iran. Trump threatened further escalation earlier today, posting that the U.S. would hit Iran very hard tonight and take total control of its oil and gas industries. A few hours later, he wrote that the discussions and final points have been, in both concept and great detail, approved by the United States, Israel, and other regional allies. He did not offer details. United Kingdom Defense Secretary John Healey quit unexpectedly today, saying the British government is unwilling to spend enough on the military at a time of rising threats. It's another blow to the embattled Prime Minister Keir Starmer, who is already facing demands from his colleagues in the Labour Department to Labour Party to step down. Healey told Starmer in a letter that the government's defense investment plan falls well short of what is required at this dangerous time. Publication of the plan has been delayed amid reports of disagreement between the Defense Ministry and the Treasury. Starmer said in a letter to Healey that he was sorry to see him go, but insisted that the funding plan would provide the necessary military resources to keep the United Kingdom safe. A series of long-range Ukrainian attacks hit deep inside Russia on Wednesday as Kyiv looks to raise the costs of the war for Russia by striking its energy facilities and military industries. In a post on social media, Ukrainian President Volodymyr Zelensky said their Flamingo long-range missiles hit a facility in Cheboksary, about 560 miles from the front line. Russia's defense ministry said that its air defenses shot down more than 320 Ukrainian drones overnight. A star-studded opening ceremony at the World Cup featured Shakira, Burna Boy, and J Balvin in front of a crowd of more than 80,000 at the Azteca Stadium in Mexico City. The 48-team tournament opened against South Africa as the competition began amid escalating protests and social tensions in the capital. We'll update how that opening match is proceeding in just a moment. Also in Mexico, gunmen shot and killed a journalist in Mexico's eastern state of Veracruz today. It was Mexico's second killing of a media worker this year, and both of them were in Veracruz, known as exceptionally dangerous for journalists. The prosecutor's office in Veracruz confirmed the killing, and the State Commission for the Attention and Protection of Journalists identified the victim as Luis Angel Lopez Valdez, the director of a local media outlet and a reporter for the Vanguardia de Veracruz newspaper. According to the paper, he was walking along a street in the city of Poza Rica when he was intercepted by gunmen who shot him at close range before fleeing. He specialized in police and security reporting. And a car struck a group of cyclists on a school camping trip in the Netherlands today, killing three children and an adult. Police say they detained a 19-year-old man and were investigating his involvement. They didn't say if he was the driver of the car. Two children and an adult died at the scene. Four children were seriously injured and hospitalized in the Netherlands or nearby Belgium for treatment. One of them died last night at a hospital in Rotterdam. Those who were killed and injured were part of a group of 14 school children and two chaperones from an elementary school in the nearby town of Axel. There's been no indication or description of the suspect in this case. Radio Vermont time is 419. We'll take a look at your forecast after this.
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0: All right, it is a steamy one out there this afternoon with plenty of humidity and some thunderstorm activity is in the forecast over the next couple of days, and we'll give you details on that shortly, but right now, current temperatures around the region. Right now, the warm spot in the state is Burlington and Springfield, both checking in at 90 degrees. The cool spots up in the Northeast Kingdom, Newport and Lindenville at 82. Morrisville, Montpelier, St. Johnsbury, 84 degrees, also 84 in Bennington. And in the Champlain Valley, Highgate, Middlebury, and Rutland all checking in at 86 degrees. It's also 86 degrees outside the Waterbury Studios. Your forecast calls for a partly sunny afternoon with a chance of some late afternoon showers and thunderstorms and a high near 88 tonight. Before midnight, a 20% chance of showers and thunderstorms, patchy dense fog overnight, and a low near 65. It'll be mostly cloudy in the overnight hours. For Friday, some patchy dense fog in the morning, and it'll be mostly sunny and hot. A high near 93. There is a 30% chance of showers and thunderstorms, mainly in the late afternoon. For Friday night, mostly cloudy. Showers and thunderstorms are likely before 9 p.m., and then there is a chance of showers after that. Mostly cloudy in the evening, gradually becoming mostly clear overnight, low in the upper 50s. Saturday looks nice, sunshine with a high near 85. Saturday night, mostly clear, low around 60. For Sunday, mostly sunny, a chance of afternoon showers, another muggy day with a high near 87. For Sunday night, the chance of showers, possibly a thunderstorm, and a low in the low 50s. And a little cooler to start next week. Monday, mostly sunny, a chance of showers, and a high in the low 70s. Tuesday, mostly sunny, a high near 74. And Wednesday, mostly sunny with a chance of showers and a high near 77. It is a 422 on WDEV FM and AM. National News is next.
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0: Continuing with national news on WDEV, we start in Alabama, where the state is waging a last-minute legal fight to execute a man with nitrogen gas tonight, asking the U.S. Supreme Court to set aside a judge's finding that the method violates the Constitution's ban on cruel and unusual punishment. 49-year-old Jeffrey Lee is set to be executed at 6 p.m., but a federal judge Tuesday ruled that nitrogen executions are unconstitutional and blocked the state from using the method to put Lee to death. The state filed an appeal today asking the Supreme Court to set aside the ruling and allow the execution. The execution method involves strapping a respirator to the person's face and replacing breathable air with pure nitrogen gas, causing death from a lack of oxygen. Nitrogen has been used in 8 executions in the United States, 7 in Alabama and 1 in Louisiana. More than 30 lawsuits have been filed against GKN Aerospace after one of that company's tanks containing a highly flammable chemical overheated and threatened a catastrophic explosion last month, forcing about 50,000 residents to be evacuated from Garden Grove, California. Debbie Cochran lives about 500 feet from the facility, and she wasn't told to evacuate until several hours after the leak started. Her suit said she experienced nausea and headaches for several days afterward. More than 100 individuals, including some families with pets and local businesses, are suing GKN Aerospace, saying the United Kingdom-based company was negligent in maintaining a safe facility, especially since it's located in a large population center. A Minnesota man who pounded on lawmakers' doors in the middle of the night while posing as a police officer, killing the state House Speaker and her husband, and wounding a state senator and his wife, pleaded guilty to murder so that federal prosecutors would not seek the death penalty. The Minneapolis area attacks last summer by 58-year-old Vance Bolter sparked the largest police search in state history. Elected officials across the country feared that escalating threats and polarization could lead to more violence. And one more national story. Former NFL player Henry Ruggs was denied parole nearly 5 years after killing a woman in a car crash in Las Vegas. Ruggs, a former Raiders wide receiver, drove his sports car at speeds of up to 156 miles per hour in the city of Las Vegas in November of 2021 and slammed into a vehicle that killed driver Tina Tintor and her dog Max. Tintor was 23. Prosecutors at the time said his blood alcohol level, taken within the required 2 hours after the crash, was 0.16. Before the crash, he was at Top Golf, a sports entertainment venue in Las Vegas. We'll have sports here on the afternoon news service coming up next here on WDEV. It is 4:26.
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0: Afternoon News Service Sports. We'll start with the World Cup. It's underway, the opening match in Mexico. And they are in the 61st minute. Mexico has a 1-0 lead. They scored in the 9th minute. Julian Quinonez scored for the Mexican squad, and they have held on to that lead ever since. And the Mexican goaltender has had to make just 2 saves so far. The South African goalie has made 3 saves. But again, the goal at the 9th minute has given Mexico a 1-0 lead. And they have about 30 minutes to go in the opening match. Coming up tonight, Korea will take on Czechia in in Guadalajara, Mexico. That'll start at 10 o'clock. Tomorrow afternoon in Toronto, the Canadian World Cup team will host Bosnia-Herzegovina. And at 9 o'clock tomorrow night in Los Angeles, the U.S. men's national team will take on Paraguay. In the NBA last night, the New York Knicks were lousy in the first half, but very impressive in the second, rallying from 29 points down to beat the San Antonio Spurs 107-106. And with that win, the Knicks take a 3-1 lead. They're now one victory away from their first NBA championship since 1993. The Spurs will have the home court advantage on Saturday night. It is an 8:30 tip, and we'll be on the air at either 7:30 or after the Red Sox postgame concludes right here on WDEV. The Red Sox play at 4:10 on Saturday afternoon against the Texas Rangers. That game will probably be done and the postgame in time for full coverage of Game 5 of the NBA Finals on Saturday night. Tonight, the National Hockey League Stanley Cup Finals resume, and it's now a best-of-three series with the Carolina Hurricanes hosting the Vegas Golden Knights in Raleigh. The best-of-seven series even at 2-2 as the Canes won Game 4 on the road to retake home ice advantage, which would include next Wednesday's Game 7 if the series goes that far. Game 6 will be Sunday in Las Vegas. Home ice hasn't mattered a whole lot in this series. There have been some epic games so far in this matchup. And the next one is coming up tonight. It'll be an 8 o'clock start in Raleigh, North Carolina. Back to the NBA Finals, where it was a rough night for Victor Wembanyama. After the Spurs lost the game and Wembanyama missed a couple of key free throws in the game's final minutes, he was hit by an egg in the back of the head as he returned to his hotel. Knicks fans were jeering, and at least one egg was thrown in his direction and very accurately thrown. It's not clear who threw the egg, but taunting fans were swarming the hotel a few blocks south of Madison Square Garden. A New York Police Department spokesperson said they had nothing on file about the egg incident, and Wembanyama just kept on his way, heading on wherever he was going. Serena Williams is doubles partner withdrew from a singles match today because of a knee injury against Karolina Pliskova in the and so her much hyped comeback to professional tennis lasted just one match. Victoria Mboko is Williams's doubles partner, and they teamed up to beat the third seeded duo in straight sets on Tuesday. They were scheduled to face Leila Fernandez and Laura Siegmund in the quarterfinals, but Mboko was injured in her singles match, so Williams was unable to continue in this tournament. Williams is set to play doubles in the Berlin Open in Germany next week. The Times of London reports her doubles partner in that event will be Karolina Muchova. Thunder Road's got the show coming up tonight with a post time of 7 o'clock at the nation's side of excitement. The Casella night includes the New England Antique Racers and the Marvin Johnson Memorial for Street Stock non-winners. And post time is set for 7 o'clock this evening. Plus, the late models, Flying Tigers, and Street Stocks will all be on the Thunder Road as well this evening. 7 o'clock post time, and they are on for tonight. NASCAR's in Pocono this weekend on Sunday afternoon. They'll roll off with 400 miles at Pocono Speedway. And in golf, the Canadian Open underway today. Taking a look at the leaderboard at the North Course at Alton, Ontario. Right now, Sahith Theegala, the American golfer, is at 6 under par, done for the day. One shot back, Englishman David Skins, along with Americans Bryce Garnett and Tony Finau, as they get the opening round just about wrapped up. Canadian Nick Taylor's having a good day in his host event. He is at 4 under par through 13 holes, two shots off the lead. And last night, the Vermont Mountaineers were in action taking on the Newport Gulls. It was not a victorious night for the Mountaineers. And Newport put out an offensive onslaught with a 9-2 victory. Vermont now falls to 2-3 on the season after that defeat. Next up for the Mountaineers is a game at the Martha's Vineyard Sharks. Then that is scheduled for this evening starting at 6:35. Then that's sports. News update, then the Closing Bell Stock Report here on WDEV.
3: Breaking news at Town Hall. I'm Bob Agnew at Washington. There's a guilty plea in a deadly shooting in Minnesota.
4: Vance Belter was charged with murdering Minnesota House Speaker Melissa Hortman and her husband Mark and shooting State Senator John Hoffman and his wife Yvette. Belter came to the homes disguised as a police officer and driving a fake squad car. U.S. Attorney Daniel Rosen says the guilty plea was in exchange for dropping the death penalty.
5: To ensure that he never sees freedom again in his entire life, that was an opportunity that we just could not pass up.
4: Friends describe Belter as an evangelical Christian and occasional preacher who had struggled to find work. I'm Ed Donahue.
3: A warning for Iran coming from President Trump in a post on True Social. He writes that at some point in the not too distant future, we will be taking Karg Island and other oil infrastructure points and assume total control of their oil and gas markets, much like we have with Venezuela. The president said the small island off the coast of Iran is home to a major oil terminal considered to be the country's economic lifeline. Damaging storms sweeping through the Midwest, disrupting flights at Chicago airports and knocking out power to hundreds of thousands of customers.
6: We do have a slight risk in the excessive rainfall outlook. It's fairly broad and it does encompass some pretty significant population centers, including areas like Des Moines, Iowa, the Quad City, Chicago, Milwaukee, Rockford, and Illinois, and then Madison, Wisconsin, and then extending all the way up and even to like Green Bay.
3: Forecaster Scott Klebauer with the National Weather Service. It says that it received more than a dozen reports of tornadoes yesterday across northern Missouri, Iowa, Kansas, and Illinois. After years of preparation, a supersized World Cup has finally arrived. It's already the world's biggest sporting event, but this year's tournament takes it to new heights, hosted by three countries, the U.S., Canada, and Mexico. This year's tournament was expanded to 48 teams. More on these stories at townhall.com.
7: In the War of 1812, our nation fought and won America's religious freedom. Today, that constitutional right is being assaulted once more from within.
8: Religious liberty and rights in general were under attack. We all of a sudden became the enemy.
7: In the important new documentary by Dawn's Early Light, anti-Christian bias is exposed at the highest levels of government.
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10: 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Hard to believe that the instruments of government would ever be used to punish faith.
7: Follow the sweeping investigation of President Trump's task force to eradicate anti-Christian bias. The governmental hostility and prejudice is uncovered, and Trump's fight to restore our constitutional liberties and religious freedom.
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on Wall Street, markets had a big rally today after President Trump said once again that the strikes on Iran were called off and a peace deal is imminent. Best day in 2 months for Wall Street. The S&P 500 up 1.8%. The Dow Jones Industrial Average up more than 900 points, or 1.9%. And the NASDAQ was up 2.5%. And the latest on the market shows that on the commodities market, crude oil is down about 4.5% to just over $86 a barrel. Gold up more than $100 at $4,235 an ounce. And silver is up 4.2%, adding $2.72. Silver right now at $67.46. Big swings for artificial intelligence stocks have been moving the stock market up and down over the last week. Marvell Technology up 11% today. And the other chip companies, including chip makers, had some of the biggest gains. Lam Research up 12.7%, and KLA was up nearly 13%. Oracle fell 8.5%. They reported a strong profit for the last quarter, but they also said they expect to raise $40 billion in cash this fiscal year through borrowing and sales of its stock. Treasury yields fell sharply with falling oil prices. The yield on the 10-year T-note fell from 4.55% late yesterday to 4.45% today. London's FTSE was up 0.5%. Hong Kong's Hang Seng fell 0.7%, as two of the world's bigger movers today. And the opening of a Canadian-U.S. bridge across the Detroit River, which President Trump previously threatened to block, was delayed today due to unresolved issues. They didn't elaborate on what those issues are, but it came, the statement, before a ribbon-cutting ceremony scheduled tomorrow at the bridge. The 1.5-mile-long Gordie Howe International Bridge spans the Detroit River and connects Detroit with Windsor, Ontario. The bridge is jointly owned by Canada and Michigan and was expected to open to traffic later this month. 4:39 as we continue with more local and regional news coverage on WDEV FM and AM. Students, staff, and families from Hyde Park Elementary School participated in the 11th annual Mud Run, raising more than $3,800 for the Lamoille Area Cancer Network. The event had an obstacle course with mud pits, paint and water balloons, encouraging children from pre-kindergarten to sixth grade to enjoy a day of fun while supporting cancer patients and families. Over 11 years, the Mud Run has raised over $40,000 for the network that provides financial aid for medical expenses and other essentials for local cancer patients. The New Hampshire Supreme Court has overturned the second-degree murder conviction of Adam Montgomery in the death of his 5-year-old daughter, Harmony. The court ruled that the murder charge should have been tried separately from an earlier child assault charge, saying that combining the two could have biased the jury. The justices have reinstated convictions against Montgomery for second-degree assault and abuse of a corpse, and his 43-and-a-half-year sentence for those offenses remains in effect. The New Hampshire Attorney General's office expressed disappointment and plans to pursue a retrial on the murder charge, affirming their confidence in the case. Harmony's body has never been found. Officials in Morristown are addressing a big rise in public records requests that they say has put strain on municipal resources. As of June 1st, the town has received 129 requests this year, 119 of them from one individual. It's up from 21 requests 3 years ago, 50 requests 2 years ago, and 83 last year. The requests often involve complex communications, and legal fees for the town have reached $12,000 over the first 6 months of the year. Town officials say there's a need for changes to Vermont's public records law because the current system doesn't properly address the resource demands of processing these requests. Select Board Chair Don McDowell says taxpayers need to be informed about budget implications for addressing these legal costs. A Senate bill last year that would allow municipalities to charge for staff time associated with requests
did not pass, and select board members are seeking legislative feedback from other municipalities who are facing similar issues. And the Rutland Finance Committee voted unanimously to spend about $200,000 of the city's remaining American Rescue Plan Act funds. City Treasurer Mary Markowski tells the Rutland Herald $98,000 will be spent on IT upgrades, including cybersecurity measures. $20,000 will go to install security cameras monitored by the police. $30,000 will be spent on masonry renovation to address water leakage issues at City Hall. No objections were raised against the proposals during the meeting. We go from local news to international as the afternoon news service continues on WDEV FM and AM.

0: right, and we continue with the United States. The Trump administration has put up $750,000 to charter a private yacht to evacuate a single American citizen from a remote South Pacific island after she had been aboard the cruise ship at the center of a deadly hantavirus outbreak, a move that has further strained the State Department's emergency budget. The woman may have been exposed to the virus while aboard the Dutch MV Hondius cruise liner in April. She had gotten off the ship and then flown to San Francisco before traveling to the isolated British territory of Pitcairn Island through Tahiti, according to two U.S. officials. The exact amount of the total evacuation payment is still being assessed because the operation is still underway. The costly effort to pick up the woman has added to the expense of rapid evacuations for diplomats and private U.S. citizens from the Middle East since the start of the Iran war, as well as preparations for possible evacuations from countries stricken by Ebola. All have stressed the State Department budget for unforeseen emergencies, known as the K Fund, and brought its balance to its lowest level in 7 years. Slovenia's new conservative government today abolished an entry ban on Israeli Prime Minister Benjamin Netanyahu and two of his ministers, marking a shift in policies toward Israel that had been pursued by the previous leftist government. The government of populist Prime Minister Janez Janša also lifted a ban on imports from Jewish settlements and ended an embargo on the export and transit of military weapons and equipment to and from Israel. And California Governor Gavin Newsom announced he's spending $46 million in voter-approved funding to help clean up the chronically contaminated Tijuana River at the California-Mexico border. Since 2018, more than 100 billion gallons of raw sewage filled with industrial chemicals and trash have poured into that river, according to the International Boundary and Water Commission. The U.S. and Mexico signed an agreement last year to clean up the longstanding problem by upgrading wastewater plants to keep up with Tijuana's population growth and industrial waste from factories. Many are owned by U.S. companies. For years, tens of thousands of people have and continue to be exposed to the sewage. The funding will come from Proposition 4, a $10 billion bond measure approved in 2024 to pay for water, climate, wildfire, and natural resource projects across the state of California. 446 on WDEV FM and AM. Let's take one more look at that forecast, which includes a hazardous weather outlook, which refers to some thunderstorm activity, especially tomorrow. For tonight, partly sunny. There is a chance of a late afternoon shower or thunderstorm with a high around 88. Very sticky outside. Tonight, mostly cloudy. A chance of an evening shower or thunderstorm. Patchy dense fog overnight. Low near 65. For Friday, mostly sunny and hot. Some morning fog and then a chance of showers and thunderstorms mainly in the late afternoon. And steamy. Tomorrow's high is around 93, with the heat index even higher than that. Friday night, mostly cloudy, then gradually becoming clear. Some showers and thunderstorms are likely Friday evening, and then there's a chance of showers late evening, but clearing overnight with a low near 58. Saturday, sunshine a bit more pleasant with a high near 85. And for Sunday, mostly sunny, a chance of afternoon showers and a high near 87. Some cooler weather coming in Sunday night into Monday and for the start of next week. 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
0: All right, if you're looking for some entertainment this evening in the Waterbury area, the Waterbury Community Band is performing starting at 6 o'clock at Rusty Parker Park. on Main Street in Waterbury. 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The Waterbury Community Band offers up a mix of marches, patriotic tunes, concert pieces, and music from movies and shows. They've performed free summer concerts at Waterbury Park and Waterbury Center Park and have participated in the parades in Waterbury and beyond for more than 25 years. Up to 30 community musicians led by director Nick Allen, the Waterbury Community Band starts tonight at 6 o'clock right here at Rusty Parker Park in Waterbury. We'll check traffic next. It is 4:49.
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0: All right, the traffic situation right now. There was, in the afternoon, an accident at the Cold Hollow Cider Mill in Waterbury Center. Some power lines down, and that has led to police on the scene. And there are some slow roads, they have been detouring onto Guild Hill Road for southbound traffic. And northbound traffic has been getting off at either Howard Avenue in Waterbury Center or down on Guptill Road. So it has caused a few issues for folks who are trying to get up north into Stowe off of the exit today. So you may expect some additional delays. I haven't received an update, but let me just take a quick peek to see if there's any latest information on that. That accident scene continues to be in effect, and that stretch of road remains closed at this time. And as soon as I get word about different, I will pass that along. But northbound traffic, there are detours available for folks who want to work their way around that crash scene. But and take a little extra time on your drive home if you're getting off exit 10 and heading north. For southbound traffic, there is a backup that starts around route exit 9. It's actually before exit 9. So a southbound a few miles past Waterbury, there's a merge going on there that is causing a slowing of traffic. And so that backup of traffic that's only moving about 10 miles per hour, it is bumper to bumper. And so that is back about a mile prior to the off-ramp in Waterbury. So be careful as you head south approaching exit 10. And then once you reach exit 10, you may want to consider getting off the highway, taking route 2, and traveling east to Middlesex before reaccessing the highway. Might be a more enjoyable commute that way, such as it is. In Chittenden County, everything appears to be moving along without any major problems. There is some construction going on around exit 16, but the delays there appear to be fairly minor. Also, Route 2A from the Five Corners to Industrial Avenue, and also coming off of Industrial Avenue to Route 2A, there's some slow traffic around there. And the usual Thursday afternoon stuff around Maple Tree Place and Taft Corners. And the Champlain Valley, US 7 and 22A are moving along fairly well. And all the other parts of Interstate 89 are also without incident at this time. You can call 244-1777 if you have some relevant travel information to share. We encourage you to do so. Please let it ring to give me some time to pick up. But always happy to pass along your relevant traffic information as a free public service on WDEV FM and AM. We continue with national news. Several hundred thousand homes and businesses are without power today after severe storms swept through the Midwest. The National Weather Service said it got more than a dozen reports of tornadoes Wednesday across northern Missouri, Iowa, Kansas, and Illinois. Trees and utility wires were reported down across the region. In Des Moines, Iowa, a man died at a homeless encampment in a park after being hit by a tree that broke apart and fell during strong storms. Severe weather was expected to continue in that region today, and the Northeast and Mid-Atlantic are dealing with high heat and humidity, as well as a slight risk of strong storms through Friday, according to the Weather Service. The Trump administration has identified more than 15,000 cases of adults gaining custody of multiple immigrant children who enter the U.S. without a parent. And this signals a potential push to prosecute prolific child sponsors or prosecute child trafficking. The Justice Department highlighted cases against three Guatemalan nationals that they say underscore the dangers of improper vetting of sponsors in a program that seeks to unite kids with relatives or family friends after they enter the U.S. Officials say they're investigating a number of other so-called super sponsors to determine whether they took the kids in fraudulently. Taking custody of multiple unrelated migrant children is not a crime, AP reports. The sponsors may be caring and well-intentioned, but senior administration officials calling them out suggest that authorities are suspicious about them and may subject them to deeper scrutiny. It is 4:54 on WDEV as we return to local and regional news. The auction for the flood-damaged federal building on State Street in Montpelier is set to begin Monday, and bids will be accepted until the 5th of August. The building has been vacant since a flood 3 years ago. It's being sold as is, where is, by the U.S. General Services Agency. John Copans, executive director of the Foundation for a Resilient Montpelier, tells the Times Argus there's a lot of uncertainty in the auction process, and he's concerned about potentially unqualified buyers acquiring the property. The newly formed 87 State Street Local Development Corporation, which includes local insurers and community organizations, plans to participate in the auction. The foundation says it's important to find a buyer who can effectively rehabilitate the building, given its historic and logistical significance to the city. The Annie Casey Foundation has released its 2026 Kids Count data book, revealing that Vermont ranks fourth in the nation for overall child well-being, down from second place last year. Vermont got a score of 756 compared to the national average of 547. The state performed fourth, and was ranked fourth in economic well-being, third in health and family community, but dropped to 14th in education, despite the state having one of the highest per pupil costs in the nation. Vermont's reading and math scores are above the national average, but the state has seen a notable increase in high schoolers not graduating on time, now up to 18%. The full data book is available online. UVM Health announced they're eliminating 142 positions, 76 permanent layoffs, and 66 positions that will be restructured and reposted as part of efforts to address a projected $300 million loss over the next 3 years. The unions representing affected workers, including AFT Vermont, expressed concerns about the impact of these cuts, particularly on direct patient care roles. Dr. Stephen Leffler, UVM's health CEO, said the layoffs are part of necessary adjustments to ensure sustainability and accessibility of care. Union leaders say more cuts may be forthcoming and say the reductions could significantly affect health care services in the region. In Barrie, Sam Biondalillo, a local native and Spalding High School alumnus, won a Tony Award for Best Musical Sunday for his production Schmigadoon. This marks his second Tony win following a Best Revival of a Musical Award for Merrily We Roll Along 2 years ago. In Berlin, town administrator Vince Conti noted interest in the vacant former Kentucky Fried Chicken building, but he provided no details on potential new occupants. In Montpelier, Langdon Street Tavern has closed. and it is uncertain about the future use of the building. On Park Avenue, motorists should expect a closure, well, from 1 to 2:30 this afternoon. That already happened, a school field day celebration. Excuse me. Motorists should expect a closure on Friday. That's tomorrow. Sorry about that. So, again, in Montpelier, on Park Avenue, motorists should expect a closure tomorrow afternoon from 1 to 2:30 for a school field day celebration. And the select board in Calais is prioritizing the assessment of housing barriers in the town amid concerns over turnover on the planning commission that may delay the completion of the town plan. The board aims to appoint a housing committee later this month, seeking members with diverse expertise in building and financing. Challenges include construction costs and limited municipal services, such as the reliance on wells and septic systems, town vacancies on the Planning Commission, including the recent resignation of Chair Jared Weiss, have raised questions about completion timelines for sections of the town plan. The board plans to discuss these issues further in an upcoming meeting in Calais on June 22nd. Well, the Red Sox lost 7-5 last night to the Tampa Bay Rays. They are at home against the Texas Rangers this weekend with a night game tomorrow, pregame 6:10. Afternoon game Saturday with the pregame at 3:10, and then a Sunday night game on the schedule. We'll be on the air Sunday evening at 6:20 right here on WDEV. 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
5: Breaking news at Town Hall. I'm Bob Agnew at Washington. There's a guilty plea in a deadly shooting in Minnesota.
6: Vance Belter was charged with murdering Minnesota House Speaker Melissa Hortman and her husband Mark and shooting State Senator John Hoffman and his wife Yvette. Belter came to the homes disguised as a police officer and driving a fake squad car. U.S. Attorney Daniel Rosen says the guilty plea was in exchange for dropping the death penalty.
7: To ensure that he never sees freedom again in his entire life, that was an opportunity that we just could not pass up.
6: Friends describe Belter as an evangelical Christian and occasional preacher who had struggled to find work. I'm Ed Donahue.
5: A warning for Iran coming from President Trump in a post on True Social. He writes that at some point in the not too distant future, we will be taking Karg Island and other oil infrastructure points and assume total control of their oil and gas markets, much like we have with Venezuela. The president said the small island off the coast of Iran is home to a major oil terminal considered to be the country's economic lifeline. Damaging storms sweeping through the Midwest, disrupting flights at Chicago airports and knocking out power to hundreds of thousands of customers.
8: We do have a slight risk in the excessive rainfall outlook. It's fairly broad and it does encompass some pretty significant population centers, including areas like Des Moines, Iowa, the Quad City, Chicago, Milwaukee, Rockford, and Illinois, and then Madison, Wisconsin, and then extending all the way up and even like Green Bay.
5: Forecaster Scott Klebauer with the National Weather Service. It says that it received more than a dozen reports of tornadoes yesterday across northern Missouri, Iowa, Kansas, and Illinois. After years of preparation, a supersized World Cup has finally arrived. It's already the world's biggest sporting event, but this year's tournament takes it to new heights, hosted by three countries, the U.S., Canada, and Mexico. This year's tournament was expanded to 48 teams. More on these stories at townhall.com.
9: In the War of 1812, our nation fought and won America's religious freedom. Today, that constitutional right is being assaulted once more from within.
10: Religious liberty and rights in general were under attack. We all of a sudden became the enemy.
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12: I'm sorry, our rights have been suspended? Hard to believe that the instruments of government would ever be used to punish faith.
9: 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The governmental hostility and prejudice is uncovered, and Trump's fight to restore our constitutional liberties and religious freedom.
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14: 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OpenAI will provide the technology for decision-making and purchasing. Visa ensures the secure transactions. Concerns, though, do include potential unauthorized purchases, but Visa plans to implement very strong safeguards. Jason Walker reporting.
5: Federal prosecutors on Wednesday announced criminal charges against former Cuban President Raul Castro. That's tied to the 1996 downing of civilian planes flown by Miami-based Exxon as the administration escalates pressure on the socialist government there. Breaking news and analysis at townhall.com. An historic comeback has left the New York Knicks one win away from their first title in 53 years.
15: The New York Knicks have made NBA history with an NBA Finals record 29-point comeback victory against the San Antonio Spurs in Game 4. New York faced the largest non-bubble home halftime deficit in Finals history and trailed 81-52 early in the third quarter before mounting the historic rally to win 107-106. OG Anunoby's tip-in of a Jalen Brunson missed three with 1.2 seconds left sealed the win. Spurs star Victor Wembanyama missed two key free throws with a minute 47 left. New York leads the series 3-1 and can close out its first championship since 1973 on Saturday. I'm Gethin Coolball.
5: On Wall Street at the closing bell, the Dow Jones Industrial Average was up 929 points. NASDAQ gained 640. More of these stories at townhall.com.
0: Outside the Radio Vermont studios, mostly cloudy and 85 degrees. Out on the roads, road closure continues along Route 100 in Waterbury Center. Crash with power lines down at the Cold Hollow Cider Mill. Look for alternate routes and expect delays. Good afternoon. It's 5:05 on this Thursday, June 11th. I'm Lee Cattell, and this is the afternoon news service on Vermont's news station, WDEV FM and AM, streaming at WDEVradio.com. Well, there is a total, according to the U.S. Department of Agriculture, Agricultural Statistics Service, that the state of Vermont maple producers called this season sugaring season fast and furious. It was an up-and-down winter, and the data shows production was slightly higher than last year's crop. Vermont produced 3.091 million gallons of maple syrup, a 2.7% increase over last year.

0: to provide supplemental disaster assistance. Governor Phil Scott says the impacts of severe storms in the last couple of years are still being felt across Vermont. The money will go toward infrastructure, timber and market losses, as well as economic losses for agricultural operators. Applications for the funding are expected to open later this year. It was 19 years ago today, on this date in 2007, that the Waterbury Reservoir reopened to the public after being closed for 7 years. The reservoir had been drained to facilitate the reconstruction of its dam, which was built after the flood of 1927 to protect Waterbury Village and towns further downstream. The reopening marked not only the completion of the project, but also the return of a popular recreational site for swimmers, boaters, and picnickers. The location next to Little River State Park makes the reservoir a favored destination for outdoor activities. The city of Burlington has agreed to pay $150,000 to settle a civil rights lawsuit involving allegations of discrimination and excessive force by police against a black teenager with disabilities. The case originated from a police response in May of 2021 when a mother called authorities regarding her son who had stolen items from a gas station. The lawsuit was filed by the ACLU of Vermont in 2024. They claim that police escalated the situation unnecessarily and that paramedics used ketamine on the teen. An investigation by the Burlington Police Commission found that officers violated multiple department policies and may have displayed implicit racial bias, though their acting chief disagreed with these findings. The settlement resolves the case without a trial, with the plaintiff saying the incident was traumatic for her family. And authorities are investigating a theft at St. J's Subaru in St. Johnsbury. Several catalytic converters were stolen early Sunday morning. Vermont State Police say around 5:15 a.m., a male suspect and an accomplice entered the car dealership's property. Surveillance footage showed images of one suspect driving a white van. Police would like anyone with information about that incident to contact them at 802-748-3111. We'll check traffic next on WDEV. It is 5:09.
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0: All right, the big incident out on the road at this time is up in Waterbury Center. There was a crash and power lines down right near the Cold Hollow Cider Mill, and a stretch of Route 100 is closed. Traffic is being funneled off of Route 100 onto various towns up through the Waterbury Center area, including Howard Avenue, Hollow Road, and Guptill Road. And southbound traffic is being moved from Guild Hill Road onto Maple Street and down to work their way around. So there are some alternate routes to get around that accident. It happened and was reported around 3:15. They said it would be at least 2 hours before they would be able to get the situation resolved. So we are closing in on the 2-hour mark. But at the moment, traffic offloading Guptill Road onto Route 100 as a minor backup. And northbound traffic is also a little bit slow as they approach Waterbury Center and then are required to seek alternate routes. Also, I-89 south of Waterbury, I believe there's a lane merge going on there that's requiring some heavy traffic. So southbound traffic is backed up quite a bit in that area. With that closed lane, the merge is causing traffic to back up north of exit 10. So be aware as you are approaching from Richmond heading south on the interstate that as you close in on the Waterbury exit, traffic out on the roads may be slowing considerably, and that may be something you want to be concerned about. And if you want to avoid that slow traffic, which continues for

0: about 3 to 4 miles after the exit. You may want to take Route 2, head down through the village, and proceed west and re-access the highway in Middlesex. It may make for a shorter drive or at least a more pleasant one as you're heading along today. In the safety corridor in Chittenden County, looks like all roads appear to be close to normal at this time. North of the Chittenden County area, 89 is moving along without incident. And south of that slowdown with the lane merge, everything also appears to be moving along freely on Interstate 89 as well. And all roads beside that appear to be untroubled at this time. You can call 244-1777 if you have relevant information to share. In international news, we'll start in Britain. UK Defence Secretary John Healey quit unexpectedly today and said the British government is unwilling to spend enough on the military at a time of rising threats. It's another blow to embattled Prime Minister Keir Starmer, who is already facing demands from Labour colleagues to step down. Healey, in a letter to Starmer, said the government's defence investment plan falls well short of what is required at this dangerous time. Healey was followed out the door several hours later by Al Carnes, a decorated war veteran who served as a prominent junior minister in the defense ministry. He said he could not defend a level of investment I know to be inadequate to the task. Carnes has been suggested as a possible contender in the anticipated contest to challenge Starmer's leadership. Late today, the Prime Minister appointed Dan Jarvis, formerly the Security Minister, to the Defense Secretary post. President Trump says he has called off new military strikes on Iran, claiming a breakthrough in negotiations to end the war, just hours after Trump threatened to escalate the conflict by seizing control of Iran's oil ministry. Trump has said multiple times in recent weeks that the warring parties have been on the cusp of a deal without anything coming to fruition. Trump opened an Oval Office event this afternoon saying, "We just made a great settlement of the war with Iran." He didn't offer any details, but said he expects an agreement to extend the ceasefire to be finalized over the next few days. Israeli authorities have deported a prominent French journalist after she was refused entry upon landing at the main Israeli airport the day before. Alice Froussard has worked for years in Israel and the Palestinian territories. She arrived at Ben Gurion Airport in Tel Aviv on a flight from Paris Wednesday, and Froussard had the required travel authorization and had applied for a press visa to work in the West Bank. But when she arrived, Froussard was questioned, held, and then sent back on a plane to France. The network, the public radio news network for which she reported, said Israeli authorities have not provided them with any explanation for the decision. Several Israeli media outlets quoted the Ministry of Diaspora Affairs and Combating Anti-Semitism as saying it recommended Froussard be denied entry for her coverage that was critical of Israeli actions in Gaza and the West Bank, including using the word apartheid to describe government policies toward Palestinians. And a mass funeral was held today for the 22 soldiers who were killed in a military helicopter crash in Pakistan-administered Kashmir. There were no survivors. The helicopter crashed Wednesday in the regional capital of Muzaffarabad, and apparently because of a technical fault, an investigation is underway to determine the exact cause. We'll have more international news later this hour on the Afternoon News Service on WDEV. 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
0: Hi, there is a hazardous weather outlook to report, and it regards the thunderstorm activity expected over the next couple days at times. For this afternoon, there is a chance of showers and thunderstorms, mostly cloudy with a high near 88. It is very muggy outside, and the current temperatures around the region range from the warm spots, which are Burlington and Springfield at 90 degrees. The cool spots are Lindenville, Newport, Morrisville, and Middlebury, all at 82. And it is 86 degrees in Rutland, 88 in St. Johnsbury, 86 in Highgate, and 84 degrees in Bennington and at the Knapp Airport in Montpelier. And right now, 85 degrees is the temperature outside the Radio Vermont studios. Again, a chance of showers and thunderstorms this afternoon, tonight. Before midnight, there is a chance of showers and thunderstorms. Patchy dense fog overnight and mostly cloudy with a low near 65. After the morning fog tomorrow, mostly sunny and hot. There is a chance of late afternoon showers and thunderstorms and a high near 93. With the humidity, the heat index will be up around 96. Friday night, showers and thunderstorms are likely in the early evening, and then a chance of showers after that, mostly cloudy the evening, and then gradually becoming mostly clear overnight, low in the upper 50s. For Saturday, sunshine, not as humid, and a high near 85. Saturday night, mostly clear, low around 60. On Sunday, mostly sunny, a chance of afternoon showers, high in the mid to upper 80s. Sunday night starts to cool down a little bit. There'll be a chance of showers, possibly a thunderstorm, and a low in the low 50s. And then Monday, mostly sunny, a chance of morning showers, a high near 73. And Tuesday, mostly sunny, with a high near 74. And overnight lows Monday and Tuesday night are expected to be in the upper 40s to around 50 degrees. At your forecast here on WDEV, it's 519.
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0: Taking a look at national news, the New Hampshire Supreme Court reversed a murder conviction for a man accused of killing his 5-year-old daughter and moving her corpse around for months before disposing of it. Though her body has never been found, police believe Harmony Montgomery was killed in 2019, about 2 years before she was reported missing. Her father, Adam Montgomery, was sentenced to a minimum of 56 years in prison 2 years ago after being convicted of second-degree murder, abuse of a corpse, falsifying evidence, witness tampering, and assault. But the Supreme Court reversed the most serious charge, agreeing with Montgomery that the lesser assault charge should have been prosecuted separately. It sent the second-degree murder charge back to the lower court. They did let the other convictions stand. In their unanimous ruling, justices said combining the cases jeopardized Montgomery's right to a fair trial because jurors may have used the stronger evidence about the assault to conclude, based on weaker evidence, that he killed her months later. The second-degree murder conviction accounts for 45 years of Montgomery's 56 years to life sentence, which was imposed on top of an earlier 32-year sentence he was already serving on unrelated gun charges. The Attorney General's office said it will pursue a retrial on the second-degree murder charge. Alabama is waging a last-minute legal fight in an effort to execute a man with nitrogen gas tonight, asking the U.S. Supreme Court to set aside a judge's ruling that the method violates the Constitution's ban on cruel and unusual punishment. 49-year-old Jeffrey Lee is scheduled to be executed at 6 p.m., but a federal judge ruled Tuesday that nitrogen executions are unconstitutional and blocked the state from using the method to put Lee to death. Lee's lawyers asked the high court to keep the execution on hold, saying in response that Alabama is asking it to intervene at the 11th hour to allow an execution that has been found unconstitutional to proceed. The case has put a spotlight on the nitrogen execution method. Lee was convicted of 2 counts of capital murder for killing Jimmy Ellis and Elaine Thompson while robbing a pawn shop in December of 1998. Prosecutors say Lee entered Jimmy's pawn shop with a sawed-off shotgun and shot Ellis, who owned the store, and Thompson, who was a store employee. Storms in the Midwest knocked out power to hundreds of thousands of customers, damaged buildings, canceled flights, and there's a warning of a new round of severe storms and possible tornadoes tonight. More than a dozen reports of tornadoes yesterday across northern Missouri, Iowa, Kansas, and Illinois. And in Des Moines, Iowa, a 54-year-old man was killed at a homeless encampment in a park after being hit by a tree that broke apart and fell during strong storms. More than 30 lawsuits have been filed against GKN Aerospace after one of the company's tanks containing a highly flammable chemical overheated and threatened a catastrophic explosion last month, forcing the evacuation of about 50,000 residents in California's Orange County. More than 100 people, as well as local businesses, are suing, saying the British-based company was negligent in maintaining a safe facility, especially since it's located in a large population center. Democratic congressional candidate Brad Lander was acquitted today of criminal charges related to his arrest last September at a protest inside a building that houses one of New York City's immigration courts. U.S. Magistrate Judge Henry Ricardo delivered his verdict, exonerating Lander a day after presiding over a one-day trial in Manhattan. "I find the defendant not guilty," Ricardo said after reading an analysis of the evidence and Lander's testimony. Outside the courthouse, Lander said he was moved by the judge's thoughtful, thorough review and ruling in the case. Lander's challenging U.S. Representative Dan Goldman in the Democratic primary. More national news later this hour as the afternoon news service continues on WDEV 524. Sports is next.
1: Researchers at University of Vermont and UVM Medical Center are testing a new treatment option for a heart condition affecting millions of Americans. The work, focused on diastolic heart failure, builds on two previous studies by researchers at UVM and could lead to improved treatment and earlier detection of a condition responsible for about half of all heart failure cases. UVM Health Network, living healthy together.

0: All right, time for sports, but I am going to pass along this traffic update. Please use caution while traveling on Route 30 North in Castleton, adjacent to the Fellowship Bible Church. The water main break there has been repaired and water service has been restored. Fire district officials say only a couple residences that lost service need to boil their water. But there is an update encouraging safe travel along Route 30 North near the Fellowship Bible Church in Castleton. In sports, Mexico won the opening match of the World Cup today with a 2-0 win over South Africa. A goal in the ninth minute by Julian Quiñones, and then Raul Jimenez scored in the 67th minute. And Mexico takes their first match in group play with a 2-0 win over South Africa. Tonight, Korea will take on Czechia in a 10 o'clock start at the big stadium in Guadalajara. Tomorrow, the Canadian team will take on Bosnia-Herzegovina at 3 o'clock in Toronto. And then in Los Angeles tomorrow night, 9 o'clock start for the U.S. men's national team against Paraguay. In Major League Baseball, there is some getaway games this afternoon, and some finals include the Marlins shut out the Diamondbacks 2-0, Mets beat the Cardinals 5-4, and the Tigers blasted the Twins 11-0. In progress, top of the fourth in Kansas City, the Texas Rangers lead the Royals 3-0, and in Denver this afternoon, top of the eighth inning, and the Cubs are out in front of the Rockies 8-2. Three games tonight include the Dodgers at Pirates, Mariners at Orioles, and the Braves are in Chicago to take on the White Sox. The Red Sox resume tomorrow with a home series against the Texas Rangers. One of the only bright spots for the Red Sox this year has been the pitching of Sonny Gray. He is 7-1 on the year, and he'll get the start tomorrow night. 6:10 pregame, 7:10 first pitch right here on these stations. In golf, the Canadian Open is proceeding today at the North Course in Alton, Ontario. And Emiliano Grillo, the Argentinian golfer, and American Sahith Theegala finished with 6-under-64s to be the co-leaders. There's a couple other golfers on the course that might get up to that mark, but right now they are the co-leaders. Tony Finau and Eric Cole are among about 10 golfers one shot back. Canadian Nick Taylor is two shots back with a couple of holes to go. Opening round today, and the final round is set for Sunday there in Alton, Ontario. Also in golf news, Phil Mickelson was banned from a golf club after alleged inappropriate physical contact with a female golfer, a female staffer at the Farms Golf Club near San Diego. A female employee accused Mickelson of non-consensual and inappropriate physical contact, according to Golf Digest. That happened prior to a round. The employee reported the incident, and club officials confronted Mickelson in the middle of his round, and he was asked to leave and departed the club before finishing up. The Farms provided a golf statement to Golf Digest that said that Mickelson is no longer a member of the Farms Golf Club. A spokesman for Mickelson said to Golf Digest in a statement, "Any misunderstanding has been cleared up. Phil continues to attend to a family health matter and is uncertain when he will be able to return to professional golf." And this is competition, if not necessarily sport. Joey Chestnut will officially participate in the 2026 Nathan's Hot Dog Eating Contest coming up on the 4th of July on Coney Island. He'll look to win the event for the 18th time and potentially break his own record of 76 hot dogs consumed. In May, Chestnut pleaded guilty to misdemeanor battery after slapping a fan at a bar in April. Chestnut admitted to police that he was pretty drunk at the time of the incident and didn't remember it. Upon seeing it, Chestnut said he thought it looked like a joke, but the patron who was slapped disagreed, leading to the charge. He pled guilty and was placed on 180 days probation. He will still be on probation when he takes part in the Nathan's Hot Dog Eating Contest this 4th of July. Tonight, National Hockey League Game 5 as the best-of-seven series is now a best-of-three. The Carolina Hurricanes host the Vegas Golden Knights. Both teams have won two games thus far. 8 o'clock drop of the puck tonight in Raleigh at the Lenovo Center. And Game 6 will be back in Vegas on Sunday night. And in the NBA, they'll head back to San Antonio for Game 5 of the NBA Finals. The San Antonio Spurs blew a big lead. 29-point lead they had and lost to the Knicks last night. And so the Knicks are now one win away from their first championship since 1973. And that's sports. Now the Vermont Mountaineers get started in about an hour on Martha's Vineyard against the Sharks. Right now, an update on the latest in world and national news.
1: This is an SR News special report. I'm Bob Agnew in Washington. President Trump is sounding very much like he's reached a deal with Iran that could end the war, certainly calling off the strikes that he had threatened on Karg Island earlier today. The president said today that what he called a great settlement has been reached and a signing could take place as soon as this weekend, likely in Europe. Iran has not confirmed any such agreement has been achieved. Mr. Trump had earlier said he called off new military strikes at Iran hours after threatening to escalate the war. Mr. Trump said final points and concepts of a potential deal had been approved by, in his words, all parties involved, including the U.S. and Middle East countries. He did not list Iran on that list. The president said the Strait of Hormuz will reopen as soon as an agreement with Iran is signed. Again, that's something he has said could happen over the weekend. No confirmation yet, however, from Tehran. This has been an SR News special report.
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checking business news. Wall Street shot up today. The S&P 500 up 1.7%. The Dow nearly 1.9%. And the NASDAQ rose more than 2.5%. And the Russell 2000 Small Company Index was up 3% today. Bitcoin, the major crypto, up more than 2,100 at 63,433. On the commodities market, the price of crude oil down sharply, a 4% drop, minus $3.61 to $86.42 a barrel. Gold up $100 at $4,233 an ounce, and silver up more than 4.2% to $67.49 an ounce. Best day in 2 months for U.S. stocks today. Tech companies were some of the big leaders. Marvell Technology up 11%. Also, companies that make chips rose in a big way. Lam Research up 12.7% and KLA up 12.9%. On the bond market, Treasury yields for the 10-year T-note fell from 4.55% late Wednesday to 4.45% today. Was a big day for South Burlington-based Beta Technologies. Beta shares were up 8.1%, adding $1.28 to $17 a share. And a good day for GE Aerospace, up 4.4% to $332.76 a share. And Tesla was up 4.6% to $399.15 a share. Mortgage rates rose this week. The average 30-year fixed-rate mortgage went from 6.48% last week to 6.52%. The latest jump came after the U.S. added 172,000 jobs in May, much more than expected. And the new inflation data showed prices were up 4.2% last month from May of last year, largely due to rising energy costs related to the price of energy. Mortgage rates have been, for the last 4 weeks, hovering around 6.5%. Speaking of inflation, in Argentina, inflation slowed for the second straight month, and it's some welcome news for President Javier Milei. After almost a year of stubbornly persistent price increases, consumer prices rose 2.1% last month compared with April. That's the lowest monthly level in 8 months. And coming up tomorrow, big day on Wall Street. Elon Musk's rocket company SpaceX will make its initial public offering, and investors are expected to gobble up more than 555 million shares for $135 apiece. The proceeds are expected to raise about $75 billion for the company that Elon hopes will be the first one to send people to Mars. 5:37 on WDEV as we go from business news to local news.

0: The city of Burlington agreed to pay $150,000 to settle a civil rights lawsuit involving allegations of discrimination and excessive force by police against a black teenager with disabilities. The case originated in May of 2021 when police responded after a mother called authorities about her son who had stolen items from a gas station. The ACLU of Vermont filed the claim, and they claim police escalated the situation unnecessarily and used ketamine on the teen. The settlement resolves the case without a trial, with the plaintiff saying the incident was traumatic for her family. A black bear was shot and killed by Stowe police last week for allegedly trying to break into a local restaurant. Fish and wildlife officials say the Matterhorn on Mountain Road had been working to address a bear that had become a repeat offender and was getting more brazen in its attempts to get a meal. The local game warden gave the Stowe officer the okay to shoot the animal before its behavior got any worse. Fish and wildlife biologist Jacqueline Como said when people notice a bear turning to human sources for food, they need to call Fish and Wildlife immediately. She says that does not happen often enough. Reported incidents involving bears have spiked since around 2020, and there's about 1,700 incidents reported a year. Stowe police and town officials did not respond to requests for comment. The Franklin County Field Days have been canceled for the second straight year. The cancellation followed a ruling from the Swanton Development Review Board, citing safety, noise, and traffic issues as the reasons. All vendor deposits will be refunded. Organizers reported struggles in coordinating with local officials and meeting requirements, which have contributed to financial challenges. The event has not been held since its five-year contract at a different venue expired last year. Students, staff, and families from Hyde Park Elementary School participated in the 11th annual Mud Run, raising more than $3,800 for the Lamoille Area Cancer Network. The event had an obstacle course with mud pits, paint, and water balloons, encouraging children from pre-K to 6th grade to enjoy a day of fun. Over 11 years, the Mud Run has raised more than $40,000 for the network. The new, we've already covered that story in national news. Officials in Morristown are addressing a significant rise in public records requests that they say has put strain on municipal resources. As of June 1st, the town has received 129 requests so far this year. 119 of them have been from one individual. The town had 21 requests 3 years ago, 50 requests 2 years ago, and 83 requests last year, and 129 already this year. The legal fees for the town are up to $12,000 so far over the first 6 months of this year. Town officials say there's a need for changes to Vermont's public records law because the current system doesn't properly address the resource demands of processing these documents. We'll have more local news as we get toward the top of the hour here on WDEV. Radio Vermont time is 5:41.
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0: All right, continuing with international news on WDEV. The United States government announced sanctions against Cuba's state-owned oil and gas company in a move that some experts say will deepen the island's crises and hit vulnerable Cubans the hardest. U.S. Secretary of State Marco Rubio said key assets of the company, known as CUPET, were unlawfully expropriated from American owners years ago. He accused Cuba's government of weaponizing energy, and Rubio claimed Cuban officials resell countless barrels of scarce energy on the secondary market, hoarding energy supplies for its military, intelligence, and repressive forces, and rationing energy as a tool of social control. Cuba's government previously said that sanctions punish all Cubans and are aimed at strangling the economy to destabilize both the government and its people. A car struck a group of cyclists who were on a school camping trip in the Netherlands, killing three children and an adult today in the rural southern part of the country. Police say they've detained a 19-year-old man and were investigating his involvement. They didn't say if he was the driver of the car, and no description was provided. Two children and an adult died at the scene. Four children were seriously injured and taken to hospitals in the Netherlands and nearby Belgium for treatment. One of them died Thursday evening at a hospital in Rotterdam. Those who were killed and injured were part of a group of school children and two chaperones from an elementary school at a nearby town. A Toronto police officer was shot and killed today by a suspect in the investigation into a shooting attack that damaged the facade of the U.S. consulate in the Canadian city in March. One 19-year-old suspect was in custody at a hospital in critical condition while officers searched for a second suspect who was identified as 19-year-old Zara Jabi and was considered armed and dangerous. Police officer Mark Pinizzato, who had been on the force for 18 years, died of his wounds at a hospital. Canadian police said in March, two individuals emerged from a white SUV and fired multiple shots at the consulate building before fleeing. The shooting damaged the outside of the building but did not cause any injuries. The investigation that led to Pinizzato's death concerned a number of shootings, and Toronto Mayor Olivia Chow said she's known the mother of the deceased officer for 20 years. Canada introduced legislation that could bar children from having social media accounts if they're younger than 16, unless the companies show they can make their platforms safe. Canada's joining a global effort to tighten safety protections. Canadian government officials say social media platforms can obtain an exemption if they have put in place sufficient safeguards. And authorities in the Bahamas say they've arrested five cruise ship passengers from the United States who were accused of assaulting police officers and resisting arrest in the Caribbean archipelago. Police in a statement say the three women and two men became involved in a fight involving several cruise ship passengers at the port in Nassau, in the capital of the Bahamas, on Monday evening. A violent struggle ensued at a police station after officers prepared to search the five suspects. One woman was accused of throwing a chair through a glass door and shattering it. One man was accused of then kicking out the remaining glass and trying to escape. The five suspects remain in custody, and police say the investigation is ongoing. 5:46 on WDEV. Let's take one more look at your Radio Vermont forecast, which includes a hazardous weather outlook calling for strong thunderstorms and uncomfortably warm conditions possible on Friday. The heat index values will be in the 90s as the front moves through, and a few strong storms will be possible as well. For tonight, a 20% chance of showers and thunderstorms before midnight, patchy dense fog overnight, mostly cloudy, low in the mid-60s. Friday, another hot, steamy day, some patchy morning fog, mostly sunny and hot, a chance of showers and thunderstorms, especially in the late afternoon, and a high near 93. Friday night, showers and thunderstorms likely in the evening, and a chance of showers late evening, gradually becoming mostly clear overnight and a low in the upper 50s. A little more pleasant Saturday, sunny with a high near 85. Saturday night, mostly clear, low around 60. And Sunday, mostly sunny, chance of afternoon showers and a high in the upper 80s. Some cooler weather coming in Sunday night into Monday and Tuesday of next week. Outside the Knapp Airport in Berlin, it's 84 degrees. It's also 84 right now in Waterbury. 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
2: 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I'm Susie Armstrong. 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
5: 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At the line, it's going to be Sawalich. Unbelievable.
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2: They call Pocono Raceway the Tricky Triangle for good reason. The Pennsylvania track has been causing NASCAR drivers headaches for decades, trying to find balance on the three-turn layout. William Byron agrees. The Hendrick Motorsports pilot shared that for him, performance is all about the tires with the next-gen race car.
8: I think in this car, it's because the lateral load is not very high. Like, you're not really squishing into banking, so the tire's kind of up on top of the racetrack, and especially on colder tires. So I feel like that's the challenge I've had with it is the balance is pretty edgy there. You know, and I think as rubber goes down, it kind of gives a little forgiveness, but when the track is fresh, it's very edgy.
2: I'm Susie Armstrong. This is NASCAR Today on the Motor Racing Network.
0: 5:50 on this Thursday afternoon, and let's take a look at the roads right now. Again, there is an accident reported along Route 100 in Waterbury Center. A stretch of that road has been closed. Let me just take a quick peek and see if I've received any updates from the Department of Public Service. No, it looks like that stretch is still closed. The accident happened near the Cold Hollow Cider Mill in Waterbury Center, and a stretch of the road has been closed. There are some people working their way around that situation using Guptill Road or Howard Avenue or Hollow Road. And the Guild Hill Road has been another route for the detour. There are still law enforcement at the scene, and traffic through that stretch in Waterbury Center is very slow. So you can expect some delays, and you'll be looking for an alternate route there. Also, southbound traffic on I-89, as you pass the Waterbury exit, expect to slow down because there's a lane merger, and due to the density of traffic, average speeds right now are down to about 15 miles per hour for a couple of miles after the southbound exit. So as you move through Waterbury heading south, you can expect some slower traffic. You may want to try the exit 10 off-ramp down to Route 2 and then take Route 2 east to Middlesex and re-access the highway there. That may make for a more pleasant drive today because it's a little stop and go for a couple miles after that exit heading south. I-89 in the safety corridor moving along without any major problems. All the traffic in Burlington appears to be without significant incident. North through to Highgate and the Canadian border, and south from Central Vermont to White River Junction, all appears to be moving along without any major problems. In fact, all the other roads in Vermont appear to be moving along just fine right now, as far as I can tell. And these are the stations of Radio Vermont, WDEV, FM, and AM. It is 5:52. Now the blame game is underway in the screwworm controversy. U.S. Agriculture Secretary Brooke Rollins watched sterile flies being released to fight the New World screwworm today and visited the ranch in Texas where the first cases of the pest were detected again. The screwworm could devastate the nation's cattle industry. Later, she repeated her assertion that former President Joe Biden's administration is responsible for the parasite's return to the U.S. 6 decades after it was eradicated. Democratic leaders say cuts to the nation's agriculture agency under President Trump are to blame. Screwworms may become a billion-dollar international problem, but can be contained if ranchers are vigilant, watch their herds and other wildlife, and quickly treat any infestations. Rollins, the agriculture secretary, pointed to the calf where screwworms were found 6 days earlier in a wound where its umbilical cord had been attached, and the calf was alive and well, and she pointed out he couldn't be happier. He's bouncing around the pasture. Screwworms are flies that lay their eggs in the wounds of warm-blooded animals and feed on living flesh rather than dead tissues. Scientists say releasing sterile flies to mate with females is the most effective way to control the population, a strategy that has worked for decades. In Ohio, voters will soon be required to provide a photo ID when voting by mail. That will be a major change to a voting method that previously had been exempted from the strict voter ID requirement that Republican lawmakers passed following the 2020 presidential election. Republican lawmakers unveiled the new photo ID requirement for mail voting before approving it in the House and Senate this week. The requirement would take effect ahead of the November 2027 election, so voting this year will remain unchanged. The new law is one of two voter ID measures that Republicans in Ohio fast-tracked this month. They also approved a Senate resolution that would amend Ohio's constitution to add Ohio's existing photo ID requirements for in-person voting. Republicans have described both voter ID measures as common sense security measures that polling shows voters support. 5:55 in local and regional news will take us to the top of the hour on WDEV. The Rutland Finance Committee voted unanimously to spend about $200,000 of the city's remaining American Rescue Plan Act money. City Treasurer Mary Markowski tells the Rutland Herald $98,000 will be spent on IT upgrades, including cybersecurity measures. $20,000 will go toward installing security cameras monitored by the police. And $30,000 will be spent on masonry renovation to address water leakage problems at City Hall. No objections were raised against the proposals during the meeting. The auction for the flood-damaged federal building on State Street in Montpelier is set to begin Monday. Bids will be accepted until August 5th. The building has been vacant since a flood 3 years ago. It's being sold as-is, where-is by the U.S. General Services Agency. John Copans, the executive director of the Foundation for a Resilient Montpelier, tells the Times-Argus there's a lot of uncertainty in the auction process, and he's concerned about potentially unqualified buyers acquiring the property. The newly formed 87 State Street Local Development Corporation, which includes local insurers and community organizations, plans to participate in the auction. The foundation says it's important to find a buyer who can effectively rehabilitate the building, given its historic and logistical significance to the city. The Annie Casey Foundation released its 2026 Kids Count data book, and it claims Vermont is fourth in the nation for overall child well-being, down from second place last year. The state performed best in economic well-being, ranking fourth, and third in health and family community. But Vermont fell to 14th in education, despite the state having one of the highest per pupil costs in the nation. Vermont's reading and math scores are above the national average, but the state has seen a notable increase in high schoolers not graduating on time. The full data book is available online. In Barrie, Sam Biondolillo, a local native and Spalding High School alumnus, won a Tony Award for Best Musical for his production Schmigadoon. This marks his second Tony win following a Best Revival of a Musical Award for Merrily We Roll Along 2 years ago. In Berlin, Town Administrator Vince Conti noted interest in the vacant former Kentucky Fried Chicken building, but provided no details on potential new occupants. And in Montpelier, the Langdon Street Tavern is closed, and there's no official word on how it might be used in the future. On Park Avenue in Montpelier, motorists should expect a closure tomorrow afternoon from 1 to 2:30 for a school field day celebration. And in Calais, the Select Board is prioritizing the assessment of housing barriers in the rural town amid concerns over turnover on the Planning Commission that may delay the completion of the town plan. The board aims to appoint a housing committee later this month, seeking members with diverse expertise in building and financing. Challenges include construction costs and limited municipal services, such as the reliance on wells and septic systems. Town vacancies on the Planning Commission, including the recent resignation of Chair Jared Weiss, have raised concerns about completion timelines for sections of the town plan. The board expects to discuss these issues further in a meeting on June 22nd. Well, once again, if you're driving in Waterbury Center, there is a delay due to an accident, although looks like some of the warning markers have been lifted, so traffic may be starting to loosen up in that area after an accident at the Cold Hollow Cider Mill where power lines were down. There is still some slow traffic, though, along Route 100 north of Exit 10. I'm Lee Cattell. Thank you for joining me for the afternoon news service. We're coming up on 6 o'clock on these stations.
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10: Breaking news this hour from Town Hall. I'm Keith Peters in Washington. President Trump said Thursday he's called off new military strikes on Iran hours after threatening to escalate the war. Mr. Trump had threatened major strikes on Iran and to seize control of its oil and gas industries as escalating attacks between the countries pushed the Middle East closer to full-scale war. The threats to seize Iran's Karg Island oil terminal came after the U.S. and Iran traded strikes for a second straight day. Minnesota U.S. Attorney Daniel Rosen says they are accepting a guilty plea from Vance Bolter, the man charged with the June 2025 killing of Minnesota's House Speaker and her husband and the attempted murder of two others.
11: The murders of Speaker of the House Melissa Hortman and Mark Hortman, shooting of Senator John Hoffman and Yvette Hoffman, and the attempted shooting of Hope Hoffman are among the worst political violence crimes that we have seen. Today, the United States achieved the admissions and the agreement necessary for the perpetrator of those crimes to spend the rest of his life in prison without possibility of release.
10: President Trump says he plans to nominate Jay Clayton, the U.S. Attorney for the Southern District of New York and a former Securities and Exchange Commission chairman, as Director of National Intelligence. Mr. Trump announced the nomination on social media Thursday amid pressure from Congress to name a permanent replacement for Tulsi Gabbard, who resigned last month. Trump faced intense pushback over his decision to name Bill Pulte, head of the Federal Housing Finance Agency, as acting director. Wall Street recovered today on news of the possible Iran settlement, the Dow up by 929 points, the Nasdaq rose 640. More at townhall.com.
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10: The opening of a Canadian-U.S. bridge across the Detroit River that President Trump previously threatened to block has been delayed due to outstanding issues.
13: In a statement released Thursday ahead of a Friday ribbon-cutting ceremony at the bridge, the Windsor-Detroit Bridge Authority says, quote, Canada and the United States have agreed to delay the opening of the bridge, taking the necessary time to resolve any outstanding issues. The Gordie Howe International Bridge is jointly owned by Canada and Michigan and was expected to open to traffic later this month. The Republican U.S. president in February demanded Canada turn over at least half of the ownership of the bridge to the U.S. federal government. Bernie Bennett reporting.
10: Elon Musk's rocket company SpaceX will make its debut on Wall Street Friday. Investors are expected to gobble up the 555.6 million shares going up for sale at $135 apiece. News and analysis at townhall.com. From Washington, I'm Keith Peters. Big changes coming to a major credit card.
14: Visa is embedding its payment network into ChatGPT, allowing the chatbot to shop and complete transactions for users. It enables ChatGPT to make purchases at any merchant accepting Visa. OpenAI will provide the technology for decision-making and purchasing. Visa ensures the secure transactions. Concerns, though, do include potential unauthorized purchases, but Visa plans to implement very strong safeguards. Jason Walker reporting.
10: First Lady Melania Trump has announced the launch of Fostering the Future accounts designed to help foster children. The accounts are a spinoff of the Trump Accounts Investment Funds, meant to give $1,000 to every newborn whose parent opens one. More at townhall.com.
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15: Good morning, everybody. David Zuckerman here. Missed you last week. I apologize. I hope you had a good Thursday with or without me. I reran a couple of our shows and hope you enjoyed those. And, you know, if I can suggest anything, somehow stay out of the heat, which for me and the crew on the farm, that's not really going to be much of an option. We didn't get a whole lot of rain in the southern end of Hinesburg, but I know over this way it seemed like some more. And as Bob talked about and the weather folks talked about, just north a little bit over in Hardwick, they got pounded again. And my daughter is up at the Circus Smirkus camp, and she said a bolt of lightning hit the dining hall, and the outlets were sparking. And apparently that created quite a jump for folks. But I don't think any serious, you know, certainly nothing burned down. But I hope everyone's okay out there. If you were by a stream that rose up pretty fast or your road got washed out, good luck with getting that fixed as soon as possible. Seems early June to be having storms like this. It just doesn't make me feel very good. Going to talk a little bit about the guests I'm going to have today. But before I get to those, I do want to just mention, of course, the unfortunate news yesterday with inflation showing signs of significant increases, particularly based on the back of energy and therefore transportation of goods and services. And, you know, folks have been feeling it pretty hard since COVID with the many years of high inflation. They had finally been brought down back in 23-24 and were kind of stable. And then, Iran happened. And, you know, we are all dealing with consequences of that, from our economic pocketbooks to concerns about

0: Zuckerman at radiovermont.com, and I'll happily reply with either agreement, disagreement, or why. And we have to be able to have those conversations, so I appreciate it. I did get some comments on a post that I commented on where someone was communicating with me about waste in the human services world and how folks helping someone with WIC who worked for him was, they called him and said, please give her a couple fewer hours because otherwise she'll become no longer eligible for certain programs for her and her two kids. And I've been going back and forth with him in a pretty reasonable way. I agree with him in part. The system shouldn't have these cliffs. We should be encouraging folks to be able to be self-sufficient. At the same time, I know the legislature many years has been looking at the benefits cliff where if you make a few more bucks, you actually lose a lot more in housing support or food support. And so for a woman with two children, young children, it's better economically not to. And I think we want to make sure she does the work she can do rather than no work at all. But we need to make that glide path better. So as you make more, you don't lose more than you make. That'll help our employers. That'll help individual self-reliance. And I think we got to keep looking at that. So with that, I'm going to introduce I'm going to talk about my second hour guest first. So you stay with us through the second hour. My second guest is going to be Owen Foster from the Green Mountain Care Board. That board was established with Act 48, looking at a universal health care system. The board has continued, even though we don't have a universal health care system, and they do a lot of oversight of our hospital spending and our medical system and insurance rates. They often recommend some policy adjustments that could be made. They put caps on how much the budgets can grow for the different medical establishments. And they've got a really tricky job to both keep the price down and also keep access to healthcare universal across the state. And we have a lot of small hospitals that are really struggling to stay open, especially with the Medicaid cuts that came in under the Trump budget last year with the reconciliation bill and various cuts. So it's a tricky spot in healthcare. We know that's a huge bill for everybody, and we're going to have him on. So get ready to call in with your questions at 244-1777 in the second hour. So now I'll turn to the first hour. Someone else who has a lot to do with all of our budgets and the budget of the state. His name is Andrew Perchlick, and he is the chair of the Senate Appropriations Committee in the state Senate. He also serves on the Transportation Committee. He is a state senator from right here in Washington County, where the station is located, right here in Waterbury. He isn't from Waterbury, but he does represent Waterbury and all of Washington County, plus Stowe. Any other towns outside?
1: Orange and Braintree.
0: And Orange and Braintree. Okay, so there you go. So a lot of different counties represented in this district now as we try to, we being the state, tries to keep the population numbers appropriate to the number of senators in each of these districts across the state. He was on the Appropriations Committee for 4 years. In the last two sessions, he's been the chair when Jane Kitchell chose not to run for re-election. A lot of brain power and knowledge was lost when she stopped running and serving. And Andy's been working to fill those shoes and do the budget. And we're going to get into how the state spends its money, what it spends it on, what this last budget was like, what's going on with education spending, what's going on with transportation spending, and then some policies also outside of appropriations, although almost everything goes through appropriations if it's got any spending in it.
1: Yep.
0: So, we'll get into a ton of different issues, but I'm going to just start by saying welcome to the studio.
1: Thank you, Dave. It's great to be here. It's been a while since I've been in the DEV studios.
0: Excellent. Well, thanks for being here. And a little other background on you. You, before you were a legislator, you were involved in renewable energy issues. You were on the board of the Vermont Community Loan Fund. I don't think you're on that anymore. Mm-hmm. You were on your fire squad in Marshfield for many years. You're on the select board in Marshfield. You did work in weatherization, and you did a stint in the Peace Corps. What country were you
1: in? I was in Panama, right after the Noriega debacle.
0: Oh, wow.
1: They moved the Peace Corps in to, like, soothe over hard feelings, I think.
0: Wow.
1: But it worked well. I had a great time.
0: All right. Were you involved with the release of all those documents that came out of Panama? Wasn't there a big scandal about
1: it? There was from the banks.
0: Yeah.
1: Yeah. No, it was not.
0: Didn't think
1: I was
0: were.
1: Out in the compo, as they say.
0: Okay. There you go. So I'm going to start by backing up about why you even ran for the Senate in the first place, not so much what you're doing now. I think in this world of political season,

0: and as lots of people thought about running for office, I think it's always really helpful to hear, why would someone run for office? It's you know, hard work, not well paid. People are always mad at you. People like to stir up trouble and dig up dirt and call you names. Mm-hmm. Why did you choose to run for office? Why are you running again?
1: The main reason is because of somebody we both know and respect, and that's Anthony Polina, mm-hmm. who was a Washington County senator and statewide politician. So I had volunteered to kind of work on some of his statewide campaigns and got to know him well. I was also an advocate in the legislature at the time for renewable energy causes and policies, and I had done a little bit of that when I worked at the Department of Public Service before with Scudder Parker, who's also a former state senator. So they had talked to me about it, but then Anthony, when he was thinking about retiring, suggested I run. He was like, I'll probably be here another term or so, but you should run because it might take you two times to run. But that year, Francis Brooks retired, so there's an open seat, mm-hmm. and I got elected that first time in 2018.
0: Wow.
1: Because I had been in the building, I felt comfortable running, and with Anthony's support, it seemed like a good time to do it. My kids were grown. I don't think I could do it if, you know, my kids were little, and I really admire the people that leave their families to come up there to serve, or they drive all the way up from Bennington or Brattleboro. Like they're away from their families the whole 4 days. I've been lucky to live right outside of Montpelier, so that's made it a lot easier.
0: Yeah, and what kind of issues inspired you to be involved? I mean, public service generally is important, but then are there things that drive you and motivate you?
1: Yeah, it was renewable energy things. It was the main thing, since that's what I was advocating for, and that's the policy debates I was in the legislature before getting elected. So I wanted to get elected so I could kind of get into the rooms and sit in the chairs of the senators and make much more impact that way. But also other issues that the progressive Democrats would advocate for, whether working class Vermonters, minimum wage, things like that were kind of hot button issues at the time. Minimum wage was a huge issue. You don't hear much about it anymore, but at the time, trying to get to $15 an hour was a huge fight. And we're getting there slowly. But after we passed that, I remember Senator Mazza saying, "Hey, I have to pay high schoolers $18 an hour just to come after school." Like, $15 an hour wasn't an issue as far as making it a required wage.
0: Yeah, it's true. I mean, we implemented an automatic adjustment every year, so it's no longer something that's sort of talked about when it stays level. Like at the federal level, it's been $7.25 for, I think, over a decade, if not two decades.
1: Yeah.
0: And so you sit there and go, wow, whoever's hired at those low wages. Now, as rest in peace, Senator Mazza mentioned, the workforce to jobs to pay has sort of forced the hand of those prices or those wages going up. But that hasn't always been the case and
1: right.
0: may not be the case
1: yeah.
0: in the future.
1: Yeah.
0: Yeah. We're going to take a brief break here. We're coming up on the first ad break, but you're listening to Vermont Viewpoint here on WDEV. And I've got Andrew Perchlik with me. We're going to talk budget, spending in the state, workforce issues, and more. Feel free to call in at 244-1777. We'll be right back.
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5: 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I'm David Zuckerman, your host on Thursdays. You've got different hosts every day of the week, so you get a range of perspectives, a range of guests, and, you know, a good community conversation across the board. And we welcome you calling in at 244-1777. During the break, I was just talking with Senator Andy, if that's right,
6: or sure,
5: Andy Perchlick, who is the chair of the Appropriations Committee, also serves on transportation. And, you know, one of the biggest things people talk about every year is, holy moly, the budget is huge. It has exploded in the last 5 years, 6 years or so, with COVID and so forth. And I was curious how much of that is state spending versus federal spending and sort of whether that's going to continue or not. And can you go into that a little bit? You know, the budget's like $9 billion. It's a lot of money.
6: It's a lot of money. And the education fund has now grown to where it's the same or higher than the general fund. General fund used to be the main biggest fund, but federal funds and education fund from property taxes has definitely grown. But, yeah, we have just seen just an incredible increase of federal funds over the years since COVID. If people compare it to fiscal year 2020, they'll see a pretty large increase, but that's really all federal money. We've had hundreds of millions of dollars every year coming in, and we've took us a while to spend that through. So we're this year, 2026, is where all that our money has to be spent by, the recovery money coming out of COVID. So we do have this position that we're in where staff that were hired with ARRA dollars, like in our schools, they got money to hire new staff to help with the students coming out of COVID. Those positions either have to be let go or they have to put them into their school budgets. And we're seeing that across state government as well, and nonprofits and things like that.
5: Is that one of the things that's been driving some of the school spending, is that the federal money dries up, but the needs are still there? And so the school boards are trying to decide, how much can we cover? How much can't we? And obviously many taxpayers feel like can't cover anymore with local taxes. But is that one of the reasons for these big increases?
6: It's one of the reasons. I don't know if it's one of the main reasons, but, you know, healthcare costs, general inflation costs. And but, yeah, that's definitely been one of them, as those ESSER positions have been, the federal funding has ended, that we had to find state funding for it.
5: And so, you know, education funding and the education system was pretty much front and center, if not the top issue of the biennium, really. Yeah. The governor, after his victory and Republicans gaining a lot of seats in the House and Senate, and the lieutenant governor knocked me out, through their campaign about affordability and spending in education, he flipped it to not just a tax issue, but then said the system has to be completely overhauled. That was back with Act 73 in last year's biennium. That became a hot topic when the redistricting task force last summer, after hearing from thousands and thousands of Vermonters, I think about 5,000 comments, after digging deep into the real facts and statistics as opposed to the back of the envelope work that the governor and the Secretary of Education did to create the idea, they said, actually, this isn't going to save money.
6: Right, and they went around the whole state and talked to the rural districts outside of Montpelier and Chittenden County and said, what's going to work for you? And the forced consolidations wasn't going to save money and was hugely unpopular.
5: But at first, you know, leadership stuck with the governor. They all came out swinging at the districting task force saying, you didn't do your job. Then the education committees dug deeper into the information the task force had. They heard from lots of constituents. I had Margaret McLean and Jamie Canarney on a couple weeks ago with the rural education group. And they said they got, you know, they also got thousands of calls to the governor in those last few weeks when he suddenly went, you know what, maybe we don't have to do consolidation. I mean, that was a pretty big concession on his part, because he said sort of my way or the highway and had to sort of back off on that. And I give him kudos for doing that. I thought the original idea was too much, and I'm glad that folks spoke out and that he listened. But at the end of the day, what's going to happen with education spending? Because everyday people can't really afford more. Income sensitivity has not been adjusted for years and years and years. Right. Didn't get adjusted this year. There's a big buy down, $100-something million, which is really kind of a Band-Aid on an artery, because that money's going to have to be come up with every year. Where do we go from here?
6: Yeah, and I was just to say, I didn't support Act 73 last year. I was one of the no votes on that because I didn't like the forced consolidation, and I don't think there was a good plan. But because of the work of the districting task force and the collaborative work that happened this session, at first the governor was going to veto the budget and everything else. He said, you're not going to be able to go home if we don't figure this out. So it was a productive discussion between the House and Senate education committees, the House and Senate finance committees, or ways and means, about how we're going to finance this, and laid out a plan to get us to a transformation of the system in 2029, so that we will have a different system. But there's several things that will happen in between. So it's not a guaranteed switch. We're going to get a big report about how a foundation formula will affect each district in the state, how we can do school construction. We have huge, like $6 billion estimated of
5: backlog
6: of maintenance and construction on our schools. How can that be funded in there? So that's part of the next couple of years, is looking at things like that. So the big question is, how can we afford what we're paying now while we make the transition? So last year we had $77 million, I think it was. This year there was $105 million that the governor wanted to keep, and we agreed with him. We didn't spend it. We said, okay, let's keep this for tax relief for Vermonters. We did take $5 million out of that to make it for some relief for renters. So we increased $5 million on the renter rebate. So it wasn't just property tax payers.
5: Primary homeowners. I mean, they are payers. They pay through their rent.
6: Right.
5: Which is something I debate with people all the time. People say, well, renters don't pay. I mean, people do pay a lot of money for the housing they're in, and then some of that,
6: and that's why we've had our trouble going to an income tax, because then renters could be paying tax twice. They pay it through their rent, and they could be paying it on their income. So that's when people say, let's switch to an income tax for education, How you deal with renters has been one of the tricky wickets.
5: Because a rental property is not a primary residence, so it gets that statewide non-homestead rate property
6: right.
5: tax.
6: They get a commercial rate. Yeah, so the landlord would still be including that tax as part of the rent. So do you have to have some kind of renter rebate system that's more robust than it is now?
5: Sure, and it's interesting because I think when there is, when there are more properties rentable than there is demand, then the landlords are competing to lower, get those rents low enough to attract people to be in them. Most landlords are renting well above the costs of the buildings right now, whether it's mortgage, maintenance, et cetera, because they can. I mean, certainly in Chittenden County, it's through the roof, although
6: it's the same
5: recent
6: way.
5: Stories say down a little bit. I've heard from others around the state, they've said, well, not everything's like Chittenden County, but seems like there's a housing shortage almost everywhere.
6: Yeah, I think every senator I talked to said their housing affordability is a main issue across the whole state.
5: So how do we do something about that? I mean, where's the money come from? Or how do we, on the one hand, people say just allow for more buildings everywhere, get rid of some of the hurdles of Act 250, which actually happened in 181 with some trade-offs. Those trade-offs were repealed this year. So that was an interesting scenario. I think the House and Senate gave on Tier 3 and road rule, and the governor gave on education. And I think between those two, rural Vermont was actually really helped. Those two things together were going to just decimate our rural towns. But we also know we can't just build housing anywhere. We've got, rains that come down like last night in Hardwick. If you build on steeper slopes, you're going to have runoff that's insane. So,
6: wetlands has been proposed. That those are important for flood mitigation. So there are some permitting changes that we can make that could help smooth things out. Build by right, where you got a town permit, you're doing it according to zoning. You already went through the process to get it built. You should just be able to build it and not allow NIMBYs to drag you through years of court proceedings. Like if you're doing it by the zoning and you got your permit, you should just be able to permit. So those things could help, but it's a cost. I've talked to developers and they're like, I have a lot. I would love to build a duplex here. There's no way I can build it and charge rent that anybody would pay. To make any money. So it's inflation, it's the cost of materials coming out of COVID, it's other things like that where we are supporting subsidized housing so that it can be permanently affordable, but it gets very expensive when you do that. So we are making progress. There were several ribbon cuttings this last week of some projects that they're in the work for years. So we're making the work for that. But we just don't have the money to do enough of it fast enough.
5: Well, and with rural broadband actually pretty good in Vermont relative to a lot of states, we've put a lot of investment in that. There's folks from Boston or New York that are like, oh, I could live in Vermont, telework to Boston, make good money, and have my kids grow up in the woods of Vermont with a small local school. There's benefits to that, but it also drives up the demand on housing.
6: And I think the other big thing, and what we're learning, and there was a recent study out at UVM about the structure of the market and how much private equity is of buying houses and how many of our housing units are second homes or short-term rentals. There's a lot of short-term rentals out there, which can help the tourism industry, but really makes it much more expensive for regular Vermonters to be able to buy a place.
5: Yeah, I mean, a lot of short-term rentals used to be long-term rentals.
6: Yeah, definitely.
5: And folks have said, oh, I can make more money on weekend rentals than I can renting it by the month. And then that's another working family that doesn't have a place to live.
6: Exactly. So I think there's our ways to address that.
5: So one of the things about affordability that is talked about, and Rob Roper, one of the other hosts, I remember hearing him talk about inspections and how most states don't even require them anymore. You've tried to do some work on inspections. Yeah. Can we talk about that for about a minute? Then we're going to get the news, and we'll come back after.
6: Yeah, I did support a suspension of our safety inspections. The Department of Motor Vehicles did support that. The governor's administration did not support just getting rid of the safety inspection. Excuse me. So what we're doing is moving to how we can just make the inspection much more easy, for lack of a better term, only for very immediate safety issues will you fail.
5: You want your brakes to work.
6: you want your brakes to work, but do you really need the person to drive it? Does, if there's a little bit of surface rust on there, is that a reason? So I have number one complaint I think I've gotten over the 8 years I've been in the Senate is people like frustrated with the inspection system. Like, I just have a little bit of rust on the fender of my farm truck. If you talk about rural Vermont, I was at the Farm Bureau meeting last year, and this was one of their top issues. Like, we can't keep our vehicles inspected and legal because of these kind of onerous things about rust, or just there's some light on the dash that's on, and it's like, so I can't pass inspection, and I have to spend $1,500 on
5: some electrical rotors. Part.
6: Yeah, or electrical part or something like that. So that is definitely an affordable issue that we've made progress on it, but we will still have safety inspections.
5: Yeah, I think a lot of working Vermonters are looking at that one like, here's just another thing that I got to pay for, and then often it leads to pretty big repairs, which, you know, with the price of gas and everything else, they just can't take.
6: And if you complain to the inspection station, they say, oh, don't blame me. I agree with you, but the state is making me do it.
5: Gotcha. So we're going to take another break for the news. 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
5: Welcome back. 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Thank you so much for joining me. I'm in studio with Senator Andy Perchlick from Washington County. He's the chair of Appropriations Committee. He's also on the Transportation Committee. And so actually the same thing that Jane Kitchell did when she was chair and served on transportation. I think you served on both together with her for a couple of terms.
6: It was a great way to learn about the legislature. Same with Dick Mazza.
5: Yeah.
6: Tim Ash was on there that first year, too. So I had some great mentors.
5: Yeah, and he's running for auditor. So maybe see him again in the halls of the building if he wins the primary in the general election. Hoping to get him on the air, actually,
6: That'd
5: before
6: be
5: that election, before the primary. We were talking about taxes earlier. We've been talking about housing. It was briefly glanced at when you're talking about the Airbnbs, but also second homes. Vermont really toggles up there, usually with Maine, for the highest percentage of second homes, or vacant homes they're often called. Sometimes they're third or fourth homes even. Some of them are lakefront properties. Some of them are Mountain View properties. You go to some of the ski towns, there's more second homes and primary residences. There's some pockets in the state. But it's really everywhere. I heard candidate for governor Amanda Janu talking about, I think it was her mother, who lives on a road in the Northeast Kingdom. And before COVID, she had a lot of different neighbors. And after COVID, all the houses but one had been bought up by second home folks from farther south. And they've kept them. So we have, I can't remember, 16-17% of our primary residences are second homes.
6: Yeah,
5: toggling, like I said, with Maine as the highest ratio in the country. And I'm going to talk about those in a minute, but actually, we have a call.
6: Okay.
5: So I like to try to get to them. Dave in East Montpelier, welcome to the show.
11: Hi, this is Dave Connor, and I just wanted to thank you both. I thought, I've listened to all of this, and the two of you both are able to experience and articulate it, but it just seems like the story, beginning with the governor and the budget and the schools and the forced or non-forced mergers, that story is such a Vermont-type story, and the solutions that you've all been able to be patient to try to work out, I think are a story that needs to be written up and told, because I think it could be a model for how a community can change and meet the times and afford the times and also deal with the difficulties and the conflicts in a small state like ours. So I hope that maybe Andy has spare time to do this on his own, because there's not that much to do with the legislature.
5: Well, what do you think that answer is? I didn't quite hear the answer. Do you have it?
11: No, I just think it would be a great story to write up, because you both actually could narrate it if you wanted to.
5: Yeah.
11: And somebody could then copy all that down. Like, I think it's a story that's worth sharing with other states to show what a small community-based, forward-thinking and community-believing state can do in a situation that's so hard and so complicated and so, almost impossible to settle without somebody being upset.
5: Yeah.
6: No, it's a good point.
11: I'll get my big voice off the radio. I just wanted to thank you both.
5: Sure. Thank you for calling in.
6: Yeah, thanks,
5: Andy,
6: for calling in, David. And I think, you're right on, and I know David had a lot of experience with social justice changes through the 60s and things like that. So he's seen what it means when you get local folks involved.
11: Yeah.
6: And we did that with education, where we did go out and listen to people, and they want control of their local schools. They want to be part of the decision making. And so when the proposal was last year to the governor in Act 73 was, we will decide in Montpelier what your district is going to be and whether your school will be open or closed. That is what David was talking about. We went out and talked about it, and like, okay, we understand the cost pressures that are increasing property taxes. That's really real. We understand the governor's focus on that. So how can we have both? And so we did come up with a compromise by talking a lot about that and trying to get there. So we'll see over the next couple of years if we can get there and how those conversations will happen in the small schools, or how they can keep their schools but keep the property taxes down.
11: Yeah, and you're representing us all well. Thank you.
6: Thanks, Dave.
5: Thank you, Dave. Really appreciate you calling in. And I think there's another one, which was that part of it has to do with just citizen engagement with their representatives and senators. You know, that also happened with the road rule in Tier 3. It didn't have the effort that education did of having meetings around the state, when actually there had been a proposal in the House at one point. I was talking with Representative Kate Logan, where she had suggested putting some money in a panel to go around the state to really gather everyone's input and see what it would really be if it, you know, landed on the ground. And she said that the House leadership didn't put it in the budget because they thought the budget, that policy, because then it would get vetoed by the governor. And frankly, the bill got vetoed anyway. It was overridden. But if that money had been in there and they had spent a year or two traveling a group of people, not necessarily all legislators, but folks with land use knowledge and land, not just use policy, but land use, farmers, foresters, and others on the ground, builders, they would have learned that. And, it wouldn't have gotten so contentious. But at the end of the day, people came together, made their voices heard, and that shifted the discussion. And just like this gentleman who has been communicating with me on Facebook around the benefits and the benefits cliff, and him as an employer with an employee saying, I don't want more hours because I'll lose my child care or my health care or my housing support. You know, the governor runs that program.
6: Yeah.
5: He's the administrator of state government for 10 years. That's been part of state government with the benefits cliff. It would be great if the governor could come up with the spending and or the management changes and or the policy changes that would not harm working Vermonters who are trying to get back on their feet, but would make it so those cliffs would disappear. That's part of the job of governor, is running government more efficiently. So I do hope he'll take that under advisement if he's listening. So we were talking about second homes, and curious about your thought on this sort of, you know, folks who have second homes, can they afford more? It seems like the polling is very high for this. People across the political spectrum say, yeah, they can pay more into our system so that we can afford to live here. I mean, we've become a playground for the rich. It's second homes everywhere. What do we do about that?
6: Or even if they can't afford it, they'll sell their house and then we'll have more housing stock on. So the part of the problem is that they're buying homes that used to be homes where families were raised and just renting them by the week to tourism. So they're, you know, tourism is an important part of our economy. We need to keep an eye on that.
5: A lot of these are vacant. They're not even renting about some
6: they
5: of
6: might,
5: these folks.
6: Yeah, or they just, yeah, there's definitely just second homes that they're here for 2 weeks of the year or something, or a weekend to go skiing.
5: Here and there, yeah.
6: So those vacant homes are issues. So if they can't afford the tax, well, that makes housing more available and will help us with our the affordability of home ownership in Vermont. But a second home tax is part of the education transformation agreement with the governor, that we will move to that as we move to the foundation formula to help with the cost of education, so that's not so much will be on the property tax.
5: Yeah, I mean, or the property tax for Vermonters, we should
6: say. Yes, right.
5: I mean, there are some Vermonters who have second homes in Vermont, and they would also pay more. I'm curious.
6: But not camps.
5: No, not camps. It's very clear that a second home is a possible year-round residence. Most camps are not that. If you've fully fixed up your camp, then you might get swept into this. But it has to do with whether you kind of have to close it up for the winter. With respect to second homes, one thought that I've been throwing out there, and I'm going to keep saying it so people might think about it some more, is, you know, there are folks that have a second home in Vermont that is a smaller property, maybe a longtime family piece, that it's not a ton of money, but it's going to push some working class Vermonters over the edge. What if there was either an exemption for the first X amount of value, mm-hmm. or a low rate on the first $250,000, a slightly higher rate for the next, I don't know, $750,000, and a much higher rate on value over $1 million or $1.25 million? Because we've got $4, $5, $6 million homes, and those people are not Airbnb-ing their properties.
6: No.
5: Those people never even see any of those bills. They've got someone else writing all their checks, paying all those bills. And why not have them contribute more to the Vermont economy and help with our education fund?
6: No, I think that's a fair idea to have some kind of progressiveness to that second home tax.
5: Yeah.
6: And there is something I've been trying to work on. Some others, Senator Clarkson had a bill on this last year, which are truly vacant homes where they're real estate developers that own a piece of property that they're just sitting on for years.
5: Mm.
6: And it's degrading, it's lowering the property value of the neighbor homes, but they're just sitting on it for who knows what reason and not developing it. And that can be a real problem for towns where they just have these, sometimes people, squatters move into them and it's hard to move them out. So there's talk about trying to increase the property tax of kind of on the value of it, fixing up if it's not being used at all, if it's just completely vacant and just letting it fall into the ground.
5: Yeah. So another topic, we'll start it off and then we'll take another break, but you have been introducing a bill around credit card fees.
6: Oh, yeah.
5: And I know as a small business, my business, many others now pass on the credit card fees to our customers because our margins have become so small.
6: Right.
5: We all get the benefit from the convenience of a credit card because you can buy things that you don't happen to have the cash for in your pocket, and almost a lot of people don't carry cash at all anymore.
6: Yeah.
5: So the customer gets a benefit. The employer, the business owner gets a benefit. Someone's got to pay for it, and that ends up being historically the employer as a portion of that sale. Some of us pass that on. Many of us pass that on now. But you've brought up that actually they charge those fees on the taxes, they charge those fees on the tips, and you've put in a bill, S-135, it'll probably have a new number next year, of course, that would not allow that anymore, for the fees to just be on the product cost itself.
6: Yeah.
5: It keeps getting sort of stuck to the wall and never gets off. Why is that? What happens to a bill? Why is something like that seems to make such perfect sense for working people in Vermont that it doesn't get off the wall?
6: There's some strong lobby against it of coming from the banks, as you can imagine, and the credit card companies. And this is a national thing. The Colorado legislature passed it through both bodies, sent to the governor. Democratic governor vetoed it. State of Illinois passed it, but it's been tied up in court proceedings ever since with the high-priced lawyers of the banks and credit card companies, you know, trying to fight it on technicalities. So it's a fair thing for the retailers to not have to pay that fee on things that they don't get, you know. So
5: hotels, you know, you pay for the room, but if you there's a tax on the room 11% of 11%, now you're paying fees on that too.
6: Yeah. And so those are fees that are set by the state that they're required to do. They shouldn't also have to pay the credit card company their 3% onto that. And you'll see more often, I see more often where businesses are saying, we're going to charge you that 3% if you're going to pay it. And that just makes things more expensive for the consumer and makes the ease of credit card more difficult because people, like you said, are not carrying cash around. So this is just a way to support our local businesses and local entities, and the credit card companies and banks don't need that extra 3% on taxes and tips.
5: I mean, most of those credit card companies are national or international. They're massive. They're not domiciled in Vermont. They're not creating jobs in Vermont, and they're sucking Vermonters' dollars out just like oil companies and others. We're going to take a brief break here. 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I'm David Zuckerman talking with Senator Andy Perchlick from Washington County right here in Waterbury, and we'll be right back.
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5: We were just talking about inflation. You heard Andrew Perchlick talking about that. 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David Zuckerman, your host of Vermont Viewpoint here on WDEV on Thursdays. Thank you so much for joining me in the studio. I've got Andrew Perchlick. He's a senator from Washington County, and he's the chair of the Senate Appropriations Committee. He also serves on Transportation Committee, and that was what we were just talking about, is the sort of the fuel taxes or electric vehicle mileage taxes and what's going on there, and just the quality of Vermont's roads. I've always surmised that one of the reasons we've been having more and more trouble with our roads is our winters are much more oscillating between above freezing and below freezing, which leads to way more ground movement. And when you have asphalt or cement, ground movement destroys that in a way that, while challenging on a dirt road, is nothing to fix compared to asphalt or cement. And, you know, we're mostly asphalt up here, but the cracks form, then the water gets in, then they freeze and they crack. So with that, you know, we seem, it just always feels like Vermont's roads are just struggling to be kept up. What's going on with transportation?
6: We had been making some progress. Our roads were getting better. Our bridge replacements, bridge maintenance was getting better. But we've turned down back again to where we're not keeping up with what we need to do with maintenance.
5: What changed?
6: Well, basically, we had some federal money coming out of the COVID money, but other federal funds that was for infrastructure went away. People stopped driving as much. Electric vehicles are often blamed, but that's still a tiny percentage. It's more just that there's more efficient vehicles. Gas mileage has gone up, and people are driving less, especially coming out of COVID, so there was less money.
5: Remote work means you drive less.
6: Right. And so people were not, we weren't collecting as much revenue. The federal gas tax hasn't been raised to deal with the inflation. The state hasn't raised a gas tax to deal with inflation. But the inflation for bridge and road repairs and paving has gone way up.
5: Yep.
6: Some of the bids they put in for a bridge replacement, they get a bid, they wait a while to get the permits, get it all ready, and then it's 100% more cost than it was just like a year ago. Price of asphalt has gone sky high. Price of diesel, as we know, because of the war in Iran, is high. So we're not able to pave as much as we need to. I think the budget for paving this year puts us on a repaving every mile of road every 50 years, which is
5: 5-0.
6: Well,
5: that's ridiculous.
6: Yes,
5: yeah.
6: You can't really do it that way. So there's a huge question of, like, how will we change things? There's no appetite to raise the gas tax. So we're looking at mileage-based user fees. The Agency of Transportation did eliminate 60 positions to help lower costs within the agencies. 30 of them were full, 30 were not. So the 30 people did lose their job, including a woman engineer that we brought to Vermont for a job, and then she was here for a couple of years, went on maternity leave, and then was laid off. It was a horrible story that we heard in the Transportation Committee. But people might be hearing more about this mileage-based user fee. The bill did pass. There was a debate about whether it was eventually going to be for all vehicles or just for electric vehicles. So it's starting with electric vehicles. The agency will report whether this is something we could use for other vehicles. But electric vehicles right now pay what we call an infrastructure fee, $89 a year, which is about half of what the average person pays for gas tax. So this will move them to a mileage-based user fee. When they go to inspect their car, they'll do an odometer reading. And then when they come back the second year, they'll see how many miles were driven. And then they'll pay, based on miles, 1.4 cents, which is calculated as being kind of the average, what somebody with an average miles per gallon vehicle would pay in the gas tax at the pump. And it's capped at $178. So they can't pay any more than $178 at the beginning of this program. So if you drive all the way to Los Angeles and back, that's a lot of miles you didn't drive on Vermont roads, but your odometer would show that. So we wanted a cap at what is kind of considered. $178 is, before the increase of gas prices, was the average price that a Vermonter paid.
5: A passenger vehicle was paying. And so it seemed like there were one piece there. We were talking about inspections earlier. If you don't do inspections, how do you get the mileage? How do you get that information?
6: Yeah, and that was one of the reasons why the Agency of Transportation wanted to keep this safety inspection, so they had a reason to do an odometer reading at the inspections. Other states have looked at this. Some states have a voluntary system where you put a GPS on your car, so they know how many miles exactly, and the benefit of that is they know how many miles you drove in the state, so they won't charge you if you leave out of the state, but then the government knows where you're going, and nobody really is really warm to that idea. So without some kind of odometer reading, there are states that are saying just kind of do a voluntary reading, take a picture of your odometer and send it in, because they're kind of pilot projects to see how that would work. So
5: but if you get close enough on the dashboard, who knows what vehicle you're taking a picture of. But but you could also do self-reporting, but with a serious penalty if you lie.
6: Yeah.
5: To really say, don't lie, because you're going to get hit with a $1,000 penalty. It's not worth saving you $50 or $100 when we're going to catch you on that when you sell the vehicle, or, you know, because usually a new title means you sell the vehicle.
6: Yeah.
5: And then that's, that's not the number.
6: Right. But it's clear we have to do something different, that the transportation fund is in dire need. If you want to really get a deep dive, I would suggest you have Richie Senator Westman come in. He talks eloquently about the need and how kind of scary it is. We have a lot of bridges that are closed in small towns across Vermont. You talk about rural affordability in rural Vermont. These bridges are closed in towns like Royalton, cannot fix their bridge. And they're saying, well, we don't have $13 million or whatever it is. And the state's saying, like, okay, you're on the list, but they're on the list for like 5, 6, 8 years from now.
5: Right.
6: And so they're, that bridge is closed. Everybody on that road has to drive 25 minutes out of their way. Emergency response is slowed down. And that's happening across Vermont as the, some of these bridges, because of the lack of maintenance, have to be closed for safety. Hmm. And we don't have the money to open them up.
5: Wow. And then I guess I'm going to flip to another place where there was a big debate, which was this sports complex at UVM.
6: Oh, yeah.
5: So we go, well, if we don't have money for roads, why are we putting $10, $12 million or whatever it was into a sports complex at UVM? And the Senate wanted to fund that. The House was thinking maybe there's some other priorities. Tell us more about why.
6: Yeah, the main, the, as proposed by the governor and UVM, or, well, the UVM just said, we want $20 million. The governor said, well, we can find $15 million in this higher ed trust fund. But the trust fund is for scholarships for low-income Vermonters. So the House, I think rightfully so, and a lot of the senators were like, we don't really want to take money from low-income Vermonters for scholarships for a sports complex. But we were able to find more money in the unclaimed property fund, $12 million. So we did take $2 million from the
5: Higher
6: Ed Trust Fund, and we're using also for more money for other scholarship program and for a housing project at the Johnson State College. But this, we were able to find that $12 million, and they will give it to UVM so they can build it. But they have to build it. They don't get the money if they don't build it or don't raise the other funds from private donors to build it. They have to return that money to the state with interest, so that we can put that back into the higher ed trust fund.
5: Well, and there's argument to be made. I haven't seen the numbers, so I don't know how valid it is, but if you have a 5,000 seat stadium, you can have a lot of events that can generate a lot of money, both for local businesses, but even also tax revenue.
6: Yeah.
5: That would be more than that $12 million.
6: Right.
5: So I'm someone who is often skeptical of those kinds of investments, particularly for private scenarios. But when it's a public institution, that also is going to generate revenue, you know, worth looking at. So what did you see there?
6: Yeah, and they gave economic development was definitely a big part of it, not only for the events, but also to have more students. The UVM gave a compelling case that this is important for students when they decide to come to UVM. UVM has had a dip in
5: enrollment.
6: And we talk about trying to get people to move to Vermont. We have a lot of Vermonters that are here because they came to UVM to go to college and stayed.
5: Well, careful, you say that too loudly. You talk about people like me, and half the listeners right now are going, oh, I wish you didn't go to UVM. You wouldn't even be here, and then we wouldn't have to deal with you. So that's a two-edged sword there.
6: Right. Well, our demographic challenges are such
5: they that are.
6: We're going to have to take those people.
5: That's right. Even folks like me. Sorry
6: yeah,
5: about
6: even
5: that.
6: You.
5: Well, Andy, I really appreciate you coming in.
6: Yeah.
5: Folks in Washington County, you've got a number of choices in your Democratic primary. I imagine they can reach out to ask you questions. What's your number? Or how do they reach you?
6: Yeah, I have a website, andrewpertzlik.com, or my legislative email, my phone number, and information's on the legislative website.
5: Sounds good. Folks, thank you so much for joining me for this hour. In the next hour, we're going to have Owen Foster from the Green Mountain Care Board talk about everything healthcare, your insurance bills, hospital services, what you can and can't get in Vermont. We look forward to you calling in. We'll be back after the news.
6: Owen is great. I'll be listening in. Glad you're having him on.
5: Oh, thank you. Thanks again for being here.
6: Yeah, thank you.
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15: News this hour from Town Hall. I'm Keith Peters in Washington. President Trump says a settlement has been reached with Iran. Willie Nelson reports from the White House.
16: President Trump is providing an update on negotiations with Iran following recent military tensions in the region.
17: We just made a great settlement of the war with Iran, and we're going to be subject to finalization of documents, which should get done over the next few days. Probably have a signing maybe in Europe, and it's great. great thing.
16: Willie Nelson, The White House.
15: The opening of the Canadian-U.S. bridge across the Detroit River has been delayed due to what officials say are outstanding issues. Correspondent Marcela Sanchez has more.
18: The Gordie Howe International Bridge was expected to open to traffic later this month. In a statement released before Friday's ribbon-cutting ceremony, the Windsor-Detroit Bridge Authority said both Canada and the United States have agreed to delay the opening of the bridge, taking the necessary time to resolve any outstanding issues. The bridge, named after the late Canadian hockey great, is jointly owned by Canada and Michigan. The opening had remained in question for months after President Trump demanded that Canada turn over at least half the ownership of the bridge to the U.S. federal government. The bridge connects Windsor, Ontario, and Detroit and would be a vital economy artery between Canada and the U.S. Marcela Sanchez, Washington.
15: President Trump plans to nominate Jay Clayton, the U.S. Attorney for the Southern District of New York and a former Securities and Exchange Commission chairman, as Director of National Intelligence. Mr. Trump announced the nomination on social media Thursday amid pressure from Congress. On Wall Street, the Dow up by 929 points, the Nasdaq rose 640, the S&P 500 advanced 127. More at townhall.com.
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15: Here's the Wall Street Business Report.
20: Starting tomorrow, the public can buy stock in Elon Musk's rocket company, SpaceX, via an initial public offering.
21: In an IPO, banks and other financial institutions act as intermediaries. They buy the stock being issued by the company and then sell it to the public. Before that happens, they gauge investor interest to determine a final offering price.
20: Damian Troisi reports this promises to be the biggest IPO ever on Wall Street. Producer prices here in the U.S. climbed last month at the fastest rate since 2022, fueled by a surge in energy costs after the start of the Iran war.
22: The Labor Department says the producer price index jumped 6.5% from a year ago. The price of gas up by 23% from April to May.
20: That is Laura Winters reporting a booming session on Wall Street at the closing bell. The Dow was up 929 points. The Nasdaq gained 640 for the Wall Street Business Report. I'm Bob Agnew.
15: News and analysis at townhall.com. Britain's defense minister has resigned in another blow to Prime Minister Keir Starmer's government. More on this story from correspondent Karen Shamas reporting from London.
23: Healey told Prime Minister Keir Starmer on Thursday that the government's defence investment plan falls well short of what is required at this dangerous time. Publication of the plan has been delayed amid reports of disagreements between the defence ministry and the Treasury. Healey wrote in a letter to the Prime Minister that I am now left with no other option but to submit my resignation. NATO Secretary General Mark Rutte told reporters he wasn't aware of Healey's resignation.
24: I had not heard his announcement. John Healey, I respect very much.
23: But he added the importance of defense spending.
24: The core task of every government in the end is keeping the country safe.
23: I'm Karen Shamas.
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5: Welcome back. There we go. Welcome back to Vermont Viewpoint. First time I said it, you didn't hear it. I'm David Zuckerman. I'm your host here on Vermont Viewpoint at WDEV Studios in Waterbury. We just had Andrew Perchlik on for the first hour of the show, talking about the state budget, a bunch of different policies, meant to get into cell phones in schools, actually, because he's been doing some work on that, but we didn't have time, although I do have a guest in a few weeks that we're going to get lined up to talk about cell phone policy and Meta and Google and data and all those things in a few weeks. So in the last hour, we had Andrew Perchlik. 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You can scroll down and get this whole show. At some point this afternoon or tomorrow, it'll be up online, and you can go back and listen to Andy Perchlik talk about all things budget, education spending, infrastructure spending, electric vehicle charges, all kinds of things that are important, maybe not thoroughly exciting, but very, very important to our daily lives here in Vermont. And then in this hour, as I promoted an hour ago, we're going to talk another really important issue that is a huge budget item for most Vermonters. It's particularly a big budget item when you least want it to be, because it's healthcare, and you don't really want it to be a big budget item ever. But health insurance premiums, hospital visitation, or not visitation, but work in the hospital, surgery, workplace, you know, workers' comp, all kinds of things are impacted by our healthcare costs. There's all kinds of federal policies going on with the quote, big, beautiful bill last year, massive, massive cuts to Medicaid that threw a lot of premiums higher for our health insurance at the same time. Blue Cross Blue Shield, for the first time, is, I think, in many years, showing that they are no longer hemorrhaging, and they're, I think, able to do a smaller increase, but we'll get into all those details with my next guest. His name is Owen Foster. And he is a lawyer, and he's chair of the Green Mountain Care Board, which was created under Act 48, which was the universal health care law that just before implementation, then Governor Shumlin pulled the plug.

0: name than that because their name changes constantly, so I never quite get it right. And Steve Loeffler is a Hinesburg resident. He's the new president and CEO of the UVM Health Network, and really I think is bringing a fresh look at our healthcare system through the hospital side. And you and I were listening at the back of the room. It was good to see them, but good to see you again as well.
1: Yeah, likewise. And that was a great meeting that they had.
0: Yeah. You know, Bernie doesn't hold back. He pushes people, as you listeners should also do. So feel free to call in at 244-1777 if you've got healthcare questions about why your insurance bills are what they are. In fact, before we even get a whole lot of intro for Owen, we've got David from Pulteney calling in. So, David, you're on.
2: Well, thank you very much.
0: Glad to have you.
2: I appreciate it.
0: Yeah.
2: I called in before to make a point last time about insurance companies not providing actual health care. But more recently, the major insurer in Vermont is telling their premium payers not to go to UVM, to shop around for lower cost providers. So my question is, in the practical everyday world, would you tell your ambulance driver to take you to a low cost MRI facility or UVM emergency room? And it's nice that Blue Cross is solvent, but now we're seeing a lot of layoffs at UVM. And I just ask you to think about, imagine if everyone who was actually employed in health insurance was actually employed in facilities that are actually providing health care, like hospitals. So I'm very concerned about the insurance premiums going up, up, up, and those companies not providing any actual health care.
0: All right. Well, that's a lot to that question. And, Owen, this is your ballpark, so there you go. Pitch came in.
1: I think it was a good comment, and I think there was a question in there, which was should Blue Cross be directing people to lower-cost providers and telling patients not to go to UVM? I mean, I think it depends. UVM provides some really great care in certain areas, and there's also opportunities to go to other lower-cost providers that can provide extremely high-quality care. Right, so a lot of people would go to the Green Mountain Surgery Center instead of UVM for, say, a colonoscopy or some fairly routine services that cost a fraction. I do think Vermonters should be taking advantage of that. I pushed Blue Cross and the board pushed Blue Cross to be informing customers that there are lower price options available. So I actually think that that's a good thing. You shouldn't avoid UVM. They do great care too, but there are opportunities where we should be going elsewhere.
0: Yeah, I mean, I think one of the top 20 medical institutions in the country, which I think we're pretty lucky to have for such a teeny state, low population, to have a top medical school, top 20 medical schools in
1: medical
0: the country,
1: school, yeah.
0: But with some phenomenal different specialties. I think the idea of telling your ambulance driver to go somewhere else, probably I'd say go to the closest facility that can handle whatever your circumstance is, because that's a different situation. But are you talking more about sort of planned things, maybe an MRI or not an emergency room MRI, but okay, time to get you in to look at this thing for your orthopedic situation, or like you said.
1: Yeah, exactly. I got my colonoscopy at the Green Mountain Surgery Center. You can get an MRI at Open MRI. I recently got a cortisone shot down at Copley. I mean, it's also a question of access and how quickly you need to get in. One of the things that UVM is working on currently is improving their wait times. They have long wait times.
0: Mm.
1: So there are other places, one, that might be more affordable, but two, might be able to see you sooner and help you with your care.
0: Well, and I had Michael Costa on a number of weeks ago. And granted, he's geographically, his hospital, I think it's in Randolph, his hospital, the hospital he runs, I guess he doesn't really own it, right? It's not his hospital, but is geographically in a great spot, sort of halfway between Dartmouth, Hitchcock, and UVM Medical. And both of those are, like you said, long wait lines. And sometimes, you know, Randolph Medical Center can take some of the caseload so that it helps faster service, which sometimes faster service actually means less expensive and or life-saving. And it also helps them stay open. So maybe I'll take this into the challenge where you've got the UVM Medical Center, which is the big behemoth. And not necessarily, that doesn't mean bad. It's just they offer services nowhere else in the state. The next closest might be Albany in one direction or Montreal or Dartmouth are probably the three other

0: similar or large enough size to offer some of the things UVM offers. But people need their local smaller hospital, whether it's birthing, which there's been some conversations around, and or other services. How has the, I guess, what's the situation with those hospitals in general and their solvency and their ability to stay open, kind of like small schools? You know, we're really struggling out there.
1: No, it's a good parallel you draw between the schools and the hospitals. Some of the same ailments are in both sectors. In 2022, the governor signed a bill called Act 167. God bless you.
2: Excuse me.
1: And in signing that bill, he recognized that our hospital system was extremely strained, and we're at risk of service line cuts, and our prices were unaffordable. So that was 4 years ago now. And he was right. The solvency of our hospitals has been really, really strained the last 4 years, and is going to be even more strained with some of the federal changes that we're seeing coming. Bless you.
0: Thank you. Sorry, folks out there.
1: And also, we just don't have any more money to ask for Vermonters to pay for health care in this state. We have some of the highest prices in the entire country for health care. We can't really go to Vermonters and say, pay more.
0: And that's in a country that has the highest priced health care in the world.
1: Correct.
0: So it's not the top of the mountain you want to be on.
1: No, it's not. And there's also a sustainability piece that the way a lot of hospitals in Vermont have sustained themselves and to maintain operations that everyone wants in their local communities is by charging really high commercial prices. That translates to really high commercial premiums for people and unaffordable health care. But we've hit a tipping point where people are just dropping insurance. And with the changes that the federal government has made, we're seeing a big decline in the number of people that are insured. If you have fewer people that are insured, it really hurts hospital finances. So we're at a point where affordability and sustainability are the same conversation.
0: Well, and another parallel is that in our local property taxes, we tend to pay for money to keep up the firehouse and fire trucks. Or if you've got a full-time service, you know, in a Burlington or some of the other cities that have full-time staff on their fire services. But in the volunteer services, you still have all this infrastructure.
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0: to Vermont Viewpoint here on WDEV in Waterbury. So greatly appreciate you coming on the air with us and listening in, and feel free to call in. That was a great call earlier. The number is 244-1777. I'm joined by Owen Foster. He is the chair of the Green Mountain Care Board. I believe there's five members on the board. Is that right?
1: Five, yeah.
0: Who are the other four? Just and what do they each do? Just so we know the sort of knowledge base that's part of this.
1: Yeah, it's one of the cool facets of the board is there's not one person who gets to make the decisions. I am just one vote, and it's a diverse collection of people with different expertise and disciplines. Jessica Holmes is the longest tenured member. She's been there 12 years.
0: Wow.
1: She's the head of health economics at Middlebury College and has been an economics professor tenured for many, many years. David Merman joined the same day that I did. He's a physician. He's a ED physician at CVMC. Tom Walsh is a physical therapist and a health policy expert and professor. And then Sarah Teachout formerly worked for Blue Cross Blue Shield. So yeah. you have a physician, you have an insurance executive, you have an economist, you have a physical therapist, health policy expert, and you have I'm a lawyer.
0: And then you just got Owen.
1: And then you got a lawyer. You got to throw one in the mix.
0: And Sarah Teachout before that actually did economic joint fiscal
1: Correct.
0: Office policy at the State House for many, many years. I knew her from that role.
1: Yep.
0: And so she knows a lot of different budgeting and number crunching capacities. So you've got a really great diversity of knowledge. And of course, any one of those fields can be left, right, top, bottom, whatever, when it comes to ideologies. But your job isn't so much ideology. It's to really dig into the facts and say, where do the numbers work? Where do they not work? How are our outcomes? What are the statistics? And how do we make it all match?
1: Right. And you see it in hearings. I love it. Because of open meeting law, we can't all speak to each other. So I don't know what someone's position will be when we go into a hearing. And everyone can watch it live.
0: And as you discover.
1: As we discover. And then they'll have different views. Like, they understand this thing really well. And Dave Merman, the doctor, understands this part of the practice and what this means. So it really comes to the fore. And I trust the process. My vote is not always the vote that wins.
0: Mm-hmm.
1: And you have to respect that, like, other people, they might. It's just so complicated. It's very, very hard to be too wedded to your own beliefs because you might be wrong. And if you look at the Care Board's history, since I've been there and prior, there are certainly decisions that we look back on and think we could have done differently.
0: Well, and in some ways, it's like the Federal Reserve, where everyone's like, oh, it's, you know, Jerome Powell. He's like, he has one vote. And the new guy, Walsh, has one vote.
1: Yeah.
0: You have a little bit of persuasive power when you're the chair. Sometimes people will, if it's a close scenario, will default. At least it seems like in maybe out of respect and time and rapport, those things build more or less. But
1: yeah.
0: Is that not so much the case? Have you been outvoted on the board?
1: I have. I've been on the losing end of a few votes, but the majority of our votes are 5-0 votes, like overwhelmingly.
0: Because after you talk about it and work,
1: Yeah, there are some 3-2s, but really, I'd say 90%+ are 5-0. We all respect each other a lot, so I don't think it's really...
0: Another interesting parallel to the legislature. We always hear the controversial moments when, in fact, people with very different views, when they look at a lot of the facts and statistics, can figure out a way to find a compromise that hopefully works for the better outcome as well as can meet their individual needs. We do have a call, so I'm going to pull in Ben from Barrie. You're on the air.
2: Good morning. How are you today?
0: I'm good. Good. Thank you for calling in. What's your thought for Owen or your question?
2: I just wanted to chat a little bit further about the previous caller and just a couple of things.
0: Okay.
2: One, we're not ambulance drivers. We're EMTs, paramedics, that sort of thing.
0: Good point.
2: Secondly,
0: yes, thank you.
2: To your point, David, we aren't going to bypass a medical facility because it's, quote, cheaper to get you an MRI elsewhere. We're going to bring you to the closest place of care and or the best place that suits your needs for care. Say if you were in the Montpelier area, they might bypass CVH if you needed medical care at UVM, being that maybe you were sick enough that CVH just doesn't provide that care.
0: Or a major accident with huge trauma or something.
2: Yeah. Exactly, but if that person was sick enough or unstable enough, they would stop here at CVH, get you stabilized, and then bring you to UVM.
0: Yeah, yeah.
2: The only last thing is I do agree with the push to try to provide people the same sort of care at a lesser price, because what we see a lot of right now is our hospitals being inundated with people looking for care that could actually be provided at walk-in clinics such as UVM's walk-in clinic on the Barrie-Montpelier Road or something of that nature. We see a lot of people calling 911 and going to the hospital thinking that if they go by ambulance, they're going to get care quicker and faster, and that's just not the case. It is the case if you are acutely sick,
0: yeah,
2: you're having chest pain, difficulty breathing, heart attack, something of that nature, but a seven-day-old headache and calling 911 for an ambulance ride to the hospital thinking you're going to get seen by a doctor faster is just not the case.
0: Well, yeah, thank you. I appreciate that, Ben. And not only is it not the case, they're actually driving up the costs for everybody, right?
2: They are. They are, because it costs money. To your point, David, earlier, it costs money for those ambulances, one, to be staffed, maintained. I don't want to say a number, but it would actually surprise people at the cost that incurs every time an ambulance goes out the door.
0: Oh, it's significant. Very, very significant.
2: Yep.
0: No, thank you very much, Ben, and I also appreciate the updated lexicon where we said ambulance driver, which is really, you know, a lot of us can drive a vehicle or drive a truck. Most of us who
2: right.
0: drive those things, you do not want then taking your blood pressure, checking
2: yeah.
0: your vitals, you know, holding your neck in place because your spine might be broken from an accident. So, yes, everybody in that vehicle is a trained professional in medical care, and so I appreciate you pointing that out. Thank you very much.
2: Yeah, not a problem. Have a great day.
0: Oh, and do you have thoughts about that in terms of some of the stuff Ben mentioned?
1: Yeah, I agree with him. I think he's spot on that there's appropriate care where you got to go immediately, and there's other care where you have some volition and choice.
0: Yeah. Let's talk about the ER, because he brought up the emergency room. Everybody knows the ER on a procedural basis, on a cost in the moment, is just sort of one of the most expensive places to be. And so many instances, it isn't critical that someone goes to an ER. And Ben brought up a sort of a intermediary primary care kind of place. Do we have those all over the state? Could we have more? Would that make a difference with respect to some of those costs and or to some of the smaller hospitals who don't have the extent of mm-hmm. ER that UVM Medical Center has, do they kind of serve that purpose?
1: So the answer is we do have some of those. A lot of them will be primary care clinics, FQHC clinics, or urgent care clinics. There are some around Vermont. There are not enough. And it's not just a question of volume, but also hours. Some mm-hmm. of them, the hours are not long enough. So if you need this care at 9 o'clock at night or something, you might not be able to get in. So one of the things we have been working on as a state is ensuring better access to those types of facilities. They can get in promptly, quickly, more affordably. We've heard tons of stories about people going with tick bites or the flu or a cold to the ED, small ailments. Those are not appropriate for the ED, and they cost a fortune, and they have a backup effect on people who actually need those services. So, yes, that is something that we are trying to work towards as a state. The hospital is not the appropriate place for a lot of care.
0: Yeah, I think I spent my whole life trying to change it to ED. I grew up with the words ER, both from a TV show
1: right.
0: and my dad being in medicine. So, same thing, though, essentially.
1: Right.
0: Unless you think, is there a difference between ED and an ER? I mean, I guess it's not a single room, so that's why it's a department, but...
1: I don't quibble with the experts, whatever they want to call it.
0: So one of the so there's this group out there, Vermont Healthcare 911, and they the co-chairs, I think, are Jim Douglas and Chris Pearson. I could be wrong if I'm not mistaken.
1: I think there's a board. And I think Governor Douglas is the chair of the board or co-chair of the board with Lisa Ventress.
0: Lisa Ventress was
1: I think
0: one.
1: Chris is the operational
0: Got
1: lead.
0: It. And they've been doing incredible research on comparing, in particular, they're focused on UVM Medical Center because the administrative costs appear to be significantly higher than other parallel institutions around the country. And you have, you and the board, I should say, have put a bit of a squeeze on them saying you've got your overhead is too much. I mean, they're like 30% over the national average. They had these recent cuts. I don't know how anyone could imagine that if one says you've got to cut tens of millions, if not $100 million, there wouldn't be some position cuts. Is it all going to be position cuts? Is it a, how does that combination work when you say save $100 million a year, which I think was what you've put out there for them to do?
1: The $100 million number came from Mike Smith, the liaison to UVM. So,
0: yep.
1: So backing up a little bit.
0: And Mike's been a he puts out fires and has for many, many, many years across Vermont. Incredible guy.
1: He's been a bit of a mentor to me lately, and he's great to work with. But yeah, backing up, we UVM had a number of budget overages, and then we ended up having a settlement with UVM where we said, okay, we want you to get on a different track. We want you to make some changes, and we're going to put in place this liaison, Mike Smith, to help oversee your operations during this period. So he, Mike, got a team together who's phenomenal, and they determined that UVM's revenues are not going to be enough to maintain their operations, and they need to cut $300 million in total, about $100 million a year.
0: Mm.
1: So it's significant, and we had been seeing this in the
0: data. What's their budget as a whole for proportion?
1: Several billions of dollars.
0: Okay.
1: I mean, it depends on if you're talking about the network or the hospital itself.
0: Okay.
1: Multiple billions of dollars. And we'd seen the expense growth was really huge, like way a big outlier, 10% a year, a
0: wow.
1: compound annual growth rate, which Vermonters just can't pay. That really translates to increased premiums.
0: Right.
1: And then looking at the horizon where we're going to lower some hospital prices in the future and the feds are going to be paying differently and Medicaid probably won't be going up, Mike's team did a projection of here's how much money you can realistically expect. What do you need to do to live within that budget? And that's where the $300 million number came up.
0: Okay, and so they did just lay off 70-ish?
1: 142.
0: Right, well they... I thought,
1: yeah,
0: right, so half the positions, right. They're saying go find a different job within the openings that exist, and half they said we're eliminating the position.
1: That's right.
0: So that might save, they're saying, $10
1: million. Mm-hmm.
0: So they have to do that 10 times over 3 years in a row.
1: It's not just cuts. So keep in mind, going back, UVM, at this point, to my perspective, they're doing it the right way. After we had a budget hearing last year, they terminated the CEO position at the network, and they terminated a number of senior vice presidents at the network. That's an administrative layer, and that was something I did want to see and the board wanted to see. There was duplication. There was a lot of money being spent. There's huge bonuses being paid, and they just eliminated a ton of those positions. So Dr. Leffler now has a dual role of running the network operations and also the medical center. He's a dual CEO.
0: But he's paid for the singular amount as opposed to the double amount.
1: Yeah, yeah, right. Yeah. I think that's right. I don't know what it is.
0: Not exact numbers, but it's a lot less than...
1: Correct.
0: When
1: they saved a lot of money, I think $10 million-ish when they reduced all of those. So that's where you want them to start. You want them to start on the administrative executive level rather than like the lower level and direct patient care. And then this round, the second round, was again more targeted towards administrative positions. There were some clinical, but there's the repostings that you referenced.
0: I'm gonna cut you off briefly because I just looked at the clock, and we got to get the half hour news in. Then, when we get back, I do know there's a call on the line. Sean will be right with you. 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We'll be right back.
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0: Welcome back to Vermont Viewpoint here on WDEV. And Sean, I know you're waiting. Are you still there?
15: Oh, I'm still here.
0: Oh, good. You're always patient with me. Thank you.
15: Yeah. Okay, my question is how many permanent full-time employees did all the COVID money create in the state of Vermont for under the Green Mountain Care Board? I'm talking about hospitals and clinics and stuff, because I feel like there's a bit of a bloat across municipal government and state government, and Emma Mulvaney Sanic is trying to draw that back in. Is the Green Mountain Care Board trying to pull it back in too? Like how many full-time employees do we have to deal with that are new?
0: Yeah, thank you, Sean. And I guess the key part of that question is, was there a parallel expansion and growth in the healthcare field with that kind of federal money that's now going away versus what's happened in municipal and state government?
1: Yeah, I don't have hard numbers on how many positions were created with the COVID money. The COVID money, there was a lot that went to Vermont hospitals and sustained their operations during a really hard time. And there are certainly a number of programs that were started. So there has been changes with those funds going out. I think it's important to remember, anytime you have one-time funds, you have to use them effectively and make something that's durable. And right now the state received $200 million a year in the Rural Health Transformation Fund. Again, it's one-time money for 5 years. So we need to invest in something that can be durable and sustainable.
0: Yeah, sometimes you could use one-time money for buying a new piece of equipment that's going to last for hopefully 10 or 15 years, versus when you hire a person with it, then you either have to keep funding that with other resources later or cut it, which I think is sort of where Sean was talking about. So you didn't maybe see that same level of expansion with COVID. I mean, there were a lot of people in healthcare, and they were trying to keep people in healthcare during COVID. But was there an expansion of it? There are healthcare insurance things, and Medicaid got expanded under the ACA, right, and those cuts are now happening. But that wasn't so COVID related as transforming the healthcare system, right?
1: I don't have a precise answer. I wasn't at the Green Mountain Care Board at that time. I was a federal prosecutor during those days. So how much growth there actually was in positions and programs, I'm not certain.
0: Okay.
1: There were certainly a number of different facilities and providers that had new programs to deal with the pandemic. Whether or not those still exist, I don't know off the top of my head.
0: And there were certainly changes made in the structure where you had to isolate people and set up things. But that's infrastructure. Once it's changed, it's changed. I don't think there's as many ongoing costs there.
1: Right.
0: We actually have another call. There are some topics I'll bring up if we, if we keep getting calls. It makes that. I think that's the best. So Dan from Huntington, you're on the line.
16: Hello, Dave and Owen. Thanks for having me on the line. First, Dave, love your show, and Owen, really appreciate the work you've done as leadership for the Green Mountain Care Board. Dave, as Dave knows, and Owen, you may not be aware, I'm on the Democratic ballot to run for state auditor here in Vermont. And my question to you is this: when I'm elected, how would you recommend I focus the resources of the state auditor in terms of looking at the state spending to reduce costs for Vermonters around the health care, but also delivering more effective services?
1: Yeah, great question.
0: Thank you, Dan. And
1: it's great that you're putting your name in the hat, and running public service is a true gift and an honor. So congrats on taking that step.
16: Well, this is my first time ever running as a politician. I am a business person. I'm a health homeless advocate. But a rookie when it comes to running for office.
0: Thank you, Dan. Yeah, so the question of what can the auditor's office do?
1: Yeah, so they have done a number of things in the past that I thought were really, really helpful. One of the ones that happened when I was there early was an audit of One Care Vermont. One Care Vermont was part of a broad healthcare reform effort called the All-Payer Model. And the auditor audited, I think he audited the Green Mountain Care Board's work of One Care. And we were asked to do a report on the cost benefit of One Care Vermont. One Care Vermont was well over $100 million in spending, and is really a question of what are we getting for this. The state of Vermont, to my eye, has a lot of different programs that are aimed at helping healthcare, and I do think that we need to be very, very accountable as to what the outcomes are that we're getting for that money. I encourage all of us to open our books and evaluate and look really hard at what we're doing. And when I started at the board, that was something that I wanted to do. We are $8-10 million a year in budget, and what are Vermonters getting for our $8 or $10 million to pay my salary and all of my colleagues' salaries? So we need to be accountable.
0: And the staff amongst, I mean, it's not just the five of you getting $8 to $10 million. You've got various staff.
1: 35 staff, yeah. So are we actually delivering? And part of it is they're in conflict. So affordability can hurt sustainability. Affordability can also help, you know, access. It depends on how you look at it. But we do need to put those numbers out and be accountable for it. So I would recommend that any auditor look at. And I think the auditor also just did one recently on the Blueprint, another large healthcare program here in Vermont. So I think really kicking the tires on any healthcare program that's a big expense for the state is worthy.
0: And thank you, and thanks for the call, Dan. Really appreciate it. And Sean and Ben, you've all contributed a lot with these questions. If you are out there listening, think of calling in. It's 244-1777. And, you know, the point of these shows is to have someone in who has the deeper knowledge to answer the questions that are out there, because so much of the conversation on policy is in the social media world, where it's three sentences of pointed questions with three sentences of snarky responses. And, you know, this kind of knowledge that we have here in the studio with me is something that I want you to take advantage of. So 244-1777 if you would like to call in. So the legislature has done some different bills. The federal government has changed policy quite a bit. Folks saw their insurance premiums go up tremendously if they were getting subsidies under the Affordable Care Act with the federal cuts to Medicaid. What are those cuts? What's the implication of those cuts for Vermonters individually, but also our hospital system? Because I'm hearing stories regularly on the news about rural hospitals all over the country closing or going to close because now the reimbursements just aren't the same and they can't stay open. And this is a real harm to rural America and rural Vermont, which tended to be more supportive of the current president. So I'm curious about the impacts of those cuts and what do they mean?
1: Yeah, they're definitely significant. I'll start with the subsidies that you mentioned. So if you have a plan on the Exchange Act, the Affordable Care Act plan, you were eligible for subsidies, and they're actually quite generous. They really drove down the prices for people in the small group or individual market.
0: And that led to something you said earlier, more people in the pool.
1: Correct.
0: Which meant the costs are just spread out across more people.
1: Correct.
0: Which means everybody's rates benefit when you have more people in the
1: That's
0: pool.
1: That's exactly right. And really critical feature is having more people and healthier people. That is a key component to making it affordable.
0: Yeah.
1: So we are seeing nationally 15-20% decline in the number of people that are in that insurance pool. So we have about 70,000 lives in Vermont. So if we lose 14,000, it's really significant.
0: That's huge.
1: The way hospital finances work is they really rely on commercial lives to cover their bills. That's where they make their money. And that's the key. So if you lose 14,000 insured lives in Vermont, you have a lot less money coming into the hospital. And a lot of those people will either not get care, which is bad for them and the hospitals, and also you'll see bad debt spike.
0: Or delayed care, which costs more as well.
1: Delayed care, which costs more. Yes. And with the Medicaid cuts, fewer people on Medicaid, fewer people on insurance, translates to what's called bad debt. That's when a person goes to the hospital and can't pay the bill because they don't have the money. Like, no, none of us have that kind of money.
0: Hmm.
1: And that means the hospital just has a, you know, arrears.
0: Unpaid accounts receivable that they're never going to get.
1: Exactly. And that has been spiking at our Vermont hospitals the last several years. And that's before these changes. So we're very, very worried about the implications of these changes.
0: And they can sometimes carry that in a bad year here and there. But when it's year over year, year over year.
1: Right. And what we're seeing, there's a rubric that you can evaluate hospital solvency with, and a number of Vermont hospitals are considered in a very dangerous area.
0: And that's partly sort of reserve cash on hand, if I remember reading something about that somewhere.
1: Yeah, there's more to it, but that's the main metric, yep.
0: Okay, yeah. I mean, like any business, this time of year on a vegetable farm, we're not selling a lot of vegetables yet. They're just starting to come in, but we have bills going out, and you see that. How many more weeks of payroll do I have before I've got the need to be selling a few more zucchini, which I can only sell for 2 weeks before everyone's giving them away free?
1: I grew up a farmer myself. I'm familiar with this issue.
0: There you go. So
1: it's a tough business.
0: The ups and downs. So the federal cuts have created that side of the equation. In that same bill where they cut those subsidies for a lot of working class people, which then in turn is harming the hospitals, which in turn is going to hurt people across the economic spectrum because your local hospital might close. Those are the federal cuts. They then put in a sort of a rural fund that I can't remember, 50-odd billion for 5 years or something. Well, how will that help, and what is the scale of that nationally, maybe? If you happen to know the state scale, let me know as well. The scale of that going into rural hospitals versus the loss of revenue from the Medicaid cuts. Because I feel like that was put in to gloss over the scale of the real impact, but I don't know the numbers.
1: Yeah, so Vermont received $200 million a year for 5 years from that $50 billion program. And that money, it's not really meant to replace the financial changes from H.R. 1. What it's supposed to do is help us transform our system and sustain our system. So the way we deliver care now is rather antiquated. So there's a lot of different tools you can use, technologies, mobile health clinics, all these various tools that we don't have here that can deliver care more affordably. Hmm. So if we use the money really, really well, we will have a future healthcare system that's modern, that won't cost as much, and maybe we don't need all of the money that we lost. It's a lot that we're losing, so it's
0: a lot more than $200 million.
1: For sure. But But, you know, there's a lot of remote monitoring that you can use. There's a lot of e-consults that you can use where you don't need the necessary bricks and mortar. I have friends that provide remote nursing full time. That's what they do.
0: Yep.
1: And it's very, very effective. It's much more cost effective.
0: Yeah, I've met with my doctor many times for a 15-minute consult over the computer. We're going to take a quick break, and then we'll be back in just a moment. You're listening to Vermont Viewpoint here on WDEV. I'm David Zuckerman, your host. I'm joined by Owen Foster, chair of the Green Mountain Care Board. And we encourage you to call in at 244-1777. You're only going to have about 12, 13 minutes left when we come back.
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0: 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David Zuckerman, your host on Thursdays. Thank you so much for joining me. I hope you're staying cool wherever you are today, tomorrow. Speaking of healthcare, there are heat stress warnings out there, so drink a lot of water. Try not to stay outside too much, although, as my neighbor farmer said, you got to get a tractor with a cab with air conditioning. So my crew and I are going to be hot out there in the next couple days. So folks that have to work outside, especially I think about those the traffic sign people where there's road construction, you're standing on that dark pavement and you're in that, you know, reflective gear. Just take care of yourselves, everybody out there.
1: The carpenters on the roofs.
0: Carpenters on the roofs, yeah. Anybody out there, any work you're doing, just be careful. We don't want to call the Bens from Barrie who have to then drive that ambulance to get you to the hospital. We were talking about the federal cuts and Medicaid and the money that was coming back in. On the state level, there's been some policies. The hospital transformation, which was Act 167 from a couple of years ago, maybe you can give us some progress on that. And then this year, I think it was, or maybe last year, they did reference-based pricing, and I don't know that everybody knows what that means. It sounds like it's a good name. It means like you're somehow basing your pricing on other people's pricing, and so there's some competition, which we think of as a good thing. But I don't know that everybody really knows what that means. So if you, can you talk about both of those things?
1: Those will go. They'll be closely tethered in a lot of ways. So I'll start with reference-based pricing. There's three types of payers in healthcare. There's Medicare, which is the federal government for seniors, Medicaid, which is for people of lower income needs, and that's the state and the federal government. And then you have commercial private insurance, people with, like, through insurance with their job. Medicare aims and has a whole group of people that try to cover the exact amount of costs that it takes to provide healthcare. So they pay 100 cents of the cost. That's their goal. Sometimes 99, sometimes 101. It's in that
0: range. Their goal is this procedure should cost the average hospital this much to do. So that's what we're paying.
1: What we're paying. And then commercial pays a multiple of Medicare. And in Vermont, what we saw was that our commercial prices at hospitals were very, very high. And for example, for like UVM's outpatient, it was some of the highest prices in the country. Many, many, many multiples of Medicare.
0: Wow.
1: At a number of our hospitals, even some of our smaller hospitals.
0: But you also can regulate that.
1: We can. And that's why we've been doing some reductions in the last several years to try and get those more right-sized.
0: But if you a big one was the infusion stuff, right, and some of the medical medicines.
1: Right. So if you have arthritis drugs or cancer drugs, oncology drugs, those are hospital-administered drugs. Vermont had the highest prices in the nation for those, and we have some of the highest outpatient prices in the country. So we moved with the legislature to dial that back, and I'm proud to say Vermont now has the lowest-priced hospital-administered drugs in the country.
0: Was that 120? 20 or 130% of markup?
1: 120%. We were about 600 markup, and now we're 120.
0: Wow.
1: National average, like 240-ish.
0: And that's fully implemented, or is that still
1: in process? It's fully implemented. It was like that. As soon as the governor signed the bill and the legislature passed it, it happened.
0: Wow.
1: That was a hard-fought bill, but it was a great thing. I mean, you really don't want it. You're essentially ripping off cancer patients to fund the system.
0: Or their insurance companies.
1: Well, the people pay their insurance companies. That's how the insurance companies have the money. So at the end of the day, and in Vermont, a lot of our insurance companies are nonprofits. They're not paying dividends. There's issues at all of them, but yeah. So reference-based pricing essentially looks at if Medicare pays 100%, what's the right multiple of that that we should allow commercial to pay? So some of our Vermont hospitals, their average might be 250, 300, 350%. So we're at the board coming up with a program to dial that back at an appropriate cadence over an appropriate period of time so that our prices are more rational and reasonable. That will mean less revenue to hospitals.
0: I was going to say, there's a different side to this because you'd think if they are charging 200% of what it's supposedly going to cost based on the Medicare research, where does that money go? Is it cream, or are there other places where they make under cost that they have to cover?
1: Yeah, so on Medicaid, they get paid insufficient amounts. It's just a bad way to finance a healthcare system because one's a progressive tax, essentially, and one's a regressive tax. So really, it would make more sense, you spoke about Act 48, to have a broader base approach to doing this as opposed to what we actually do. So yeah, the hospitals will have less revenue unless their volumes increase. But the reality is that we're going to lose hospitals as we lose insured volumes. And so we need to make sure we're watching that. And people, they just can't pay this. So that leads us into the hospital transformation work that you alluded to. And that is redesigning our hospital system. In 2024, we had a consultant that the Care Board retained called Oliver Wyman. And they determined that our hospital system was probably about $1.5 billion short of maintaining the status quo. So if we don't want to see any service line changes, we want to keep everything as it is, we're about $1.5 billion to $2 billion short. People freak out
0: so
1: about
0: it. So people would have to pay more to make that possible.
1: Yeah. If we don't want change, we need to come up with $1.5 billion.
0: Huh. Hmm.
1: So it's everyone talks about education. Healthcare is a multiple of the education problem. I think it's 3 or 4x.
0: I'll give you a solution for that that many people have mistakenly said to me after we chat. They go, nice to meet you, Mark Zuckerman Zuckerberg. And I've always said, hey, I'm not him. It's David. But if I had his name and I had his billions, we'd have universal health care in Vermont. So we could come up with $1.5 billion if Mark Zuckerberg.
1: Well, let's get him to move here and tax him.
0: That's right. With that, I saw a name. I think it was Mark from Duxbury. Was that right? Is on the phone. So Mark, not Mark Zuckerberg. Mark, somebody else. You don't have to tell us your last name. From Duxbury, you're on the air.
3: Yeah, very quickly. I used to be a medical social worker, so if people want to see the interactions of fighting with insurance companies, the result is Dennis. So his name is on podcast. It's on YouTube. A lot of people may not know who we're talking about. Dennis, a social worker. He's a medical social worker, and what he does is, with permission, he basically goes through. You don't hear the insurance person, but you hear the story. He's been able to advocate for many parents, but it's totally shocking. For example, this morning he has something on YouTube where this woman was denied sedation and she actually passed away from the pain. This will blow your mind. And what we do know, data-driven stuff here, is what is being caused by how the for-profit insurance industry is delayed treatment, limited for foregone treatment, and suffering and death. That's a fact.
0: Okay.
3: But if people need to personally see what's going on, he'll actually do this recording communication. You'll hear him speak. You don't hear the patient's name. It's following total FRIPA. HIPAA guidelines, but it will blow you away because okay. I was in that place 30 years ago and it's gotten much worse. So you can see how things are driven and
0: right.
3: basically the experiences of people being denied medical
0: Thank
3: services.
0: You, so the resource is Dennis the social worker, if you want to look that up. I think that's what he said. And then sort of the concept of delay, deny, and then defeat, really. So, and possibly death. What is your thoughts about that in terms of the insurance process and pre-approval and all those steps that seem to cost more money in the long run by delaying care?
1: Yeah, Vermont has been fairly aggressive in trying to address that issue. I don't know that it's a giant problem here in Vermont. We haven't seen data or evidence that it's really happening overwhelmingly in a problematic way here. It does happen nationwide. We don't have a ton of the big for-profit insurance companies here. There's some, but not a ton of market here for them. And Vermont passed a bill a couple years ago, prior authorization bill, which actually removed prior authorization requirements for primary care providers. So we're monitoring that, and things have actually been going quite well.
0: Speaking of primary care, and I know we were talking about reference-based pricing, but I'm curious, there is such a shortage, and one of the candidates for governor, Amanda Janu, was on my show the other day. Also, Ali Richards had been in. They're two of the candidates for governor. And she talked about Tunbridge actually hiring a town nurse for the town citizens as an alternative health care model to say, let's start getting at least, I mean, it's a primary care version in your town to say, we just don't have the health care providers. We don't have the primary care physicians and nurses in a lot of these small towns. The town said, we're just going to do it ourselves. We'll decentralize. And I'm curious if you've heard about that. And if you haven't heard about it, are you curious about it to see if it's something that a lot of the smaller towns or even maybe two small towns next to each other would consider doing? You have a school nurse, right? And so it's just a curiosity of how do we reduce the cost by getting much more regular early care? Because primary care is just such a understaffed. If you go to medical school, you can get way more money from a specialty than you can from primary care.
1: I had not heard about it, but I'm smiling because I think it's a really cool idea, and I like it. Some of the best healthcare I see in the state are some of the smallest providers. People just popped up because they wanted to fill a need. So I'm thinking about Johnson Health Center. I'm thinking about those kinds of practices that just want to fill a niche. And without all the overhead and the corporateness of medicine, we can really provide some really great care. And if you look at Vermont as a state, some of our best things are our smallness. Like, look at some of our greatest products.
0: Right.
1: They're small. They're local.
0: Right.
1: And I think actually I love that idea. I think it's great.
0: And so what other solutions for primary care? How do we get more primary care docs? We're like 100 short, or I don't know what the number is. But
1: probably more than that.
0: Okay.
1: And a lot of them will be retiring in the coming years. It's
0: right.
1: A demographic problem there, too. We need to pay them fair wages. We've seen a lot of consolidation of our primary care. I want smallness in primary care. I love the small independent practices. Mine is amazing, Richmond Family Practice. They're phenomenal. So responsive, great care, very affordable, wonderful docs. We've had a lot of it consolidate because we don't pay them enough to even sustain their operations. And we've layered on tons of administrative burden on these small practices. So some of these government programs...
0: I know some people are becoming part of the network because they take over all that stuff for you.
1: Exactly.
0: So you don't have to do it.
1: Exactly. So, like, why are we putting all this burden on where we have to be very mindful of what we're doing? And there's a lot of strings attached to the all-pair model. There's strings with the blueprint. There's all this work. They might be great programs, but there's also a cost to some of these things. So I think reducing administrative cost and burden for these practices and paying them fair would be a big step.
0: So if we pay them more, that drives up the cost of healthcare.
1: We'll pay others less.
0: Okay. Any other last word? You got about 40 seconds to tell listeners about the work Green Mountain Care Board is going to do to help them get their better health care for less money.
1: Well, every year, we are trying very hard. And last year, we did have the second lowest premium increases in the country. Out of 50 states and D.C., Vermont was 50th in the nation last year in insurance premium increases. And we're going to be continuing to try and work to reduce that burden on families.
0: Thank you, Owen. If someone wants to communicate with the board, how do they reach the board?
1: There's email addresses on the website, and there's public comment opportunity, and also any hearing we have is open to the public. So you just go to our website, you can get our emails, and you can attend any public hearing we have.
0: Search for Green Mountain Care Board. Owen, thank you so much for joining me.
1: Thanks for having me, David.
0: Absolutely.
1: Yeah,
0: folks, you've been listening to Vermont Viewpoint here on WDEV in Waterbury. I'm David Zuckerman, and I'll be back next week. Thank you for joining.
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5: News this hour from Town Hall. I'm Keith Peters in Washington. President Trump has called off new military strikes on Iran hours after threatening to escalate the war. Mr. Trump said at the Oval Office on Thursday that a deal to end the war is close.
6: We have a signing soon, and the documents are in pretty final shape, so we'll see. Very good. Should be done. That should be done pretty quickly. They want it every bit as much as everybody else wants.
5: A spokesperson for Iran's foreign ministry said in a live phone call on state television that mediators were active and nothing had been finalized to end the conflict that began February 28th when the U.S. and Israel jointly attacked Iran. President Donald Trump plans to nominate U.S. Attorney Jay Clayton to be his new National Intelligence Director. Correspondent Bernie Bennett has details.
7: President Donald Trump nominates Jay Clayton, the U.S. Attorney for the Southern District of New York, and a former Securities and Exchange Commission chairman, as Director of National Intelligence. President Trump announced the nomination on social media on Thursday amid pressure from Congress to name a permanent replacement for Tulsi Gabbard, who resigned last month. Mr. Trump faced intense pushback over his decision to name Bill Pulte, head of the Federal Housing Finance Agency, as acting director. The job oversees the coordination of 18 intelligence agencies. Bernie Bennett in Washington.
5: A Minnesota man who assassinated the top Democrat in the Minnesota House and her husband has pleaded guilty so that federal prosecutors would not seek the death penalty. Vance Bolter fatally shot Minnesota House Speaker Melissa Hortman and her husband Mark Hortman. He is also charged in the non-fatal shootings of State Senator John Hoffman and his wife Yvette Hoffman. More details at townhall.com.
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